soy, oats, flax seeds, hemp seeds, and wheat, you are actually getting, or you are consuming, your peptides. As always, there is side effects to everything, any medication, even natural medication has side effects. So before you are considering taking a peptide, check with your doctor. Check that you don't have any allergic reactions such as hives, swelling, and difficulty breathing, heart problems, high blood pressure, a very fast heart rate, palpitations, stomach issues such as nausea, vomiting, and diarrhea, cognitive problems such as headaches, dizziness, and fatigue, skin sensitivity, or any types of rash. Reminder that a lot of these peptides need to be stored cold in order to be effective and in order to work. So again, you can't be ordering it off some auntie on WhatsApp and now it gets to you. It's probably denatured or frozen or melting, or it's not going to be as effective, and then it will just have the placebo effect. Most importantly, when you are buying any dietary supplements or any type of supplement for yourself, research the company's website, look up the active ingredients, be skeptical if claim sounds too good to be true, and don't take more than the suggested amount. So be cautious and be safe. Have you heard about this peptide trend? Do let me know on the WhatsApp line 072-786-1548. So yesterday we had a very interesting discussion that morphed into multiple other discussions, and this was all related to the topic of being trying to be clean. It wasn't actually about cleanliness, because we did cleanliness a couple of months ago, if you guys remember. We spoke about this topic of nose blindness. So if you're going somewhere and you are going into your own home, you don't recognize the scent in your home. Even if your home smells amazing, you won't recognize it until somebody external comes into your home. Or if you've been out of your home for a long time and then you walk in and you're like, okay, that's what my house smells like. So we were speaking about nose blindness. It went into a whole topic about hygiene and the importance of good hygiene and the importance of being hygienic and not smelling, and children, and it just morphed into a whole thing. So if you want to follow the discussion, you can follow it and you can contribute on air. But what I wanted to talk about is that hygiene is sometimes not really taught. So I'm going to go into hygiene habits that if we have kids, or even if you don't have kids, here's just a few hygiene habits that one should know about. Consider this a bit of a refresher for this week's discussion and Wellness Wednesday. So one of the most important aspects of our hygiene begins in the mouth. Good oral hygiene should be part of every child's daily routine. Teach them from young to take care of their mouth, their teeth, their gums. Speak to them about health issues in the mouth, including bad breath, cavity. This could also indicate heart disease later in life. Make sure you're checking up with your dentist, you're going for regular dentist appointments, you're brushing your teeth at least 2 minutes a day, you're cleaning your teeth, you're using the miswak, you're flossing, and that is all part of the discussion, number one, that we should have with our kids or with our teenagers or even with ourselves, just a reminder that it's important that your hygiene starts from your mouth, and taking care of your oral health, taking care of your mouth, taking care of your making sure you're brushing your teeth, you're using miswak, you're flossing, you are cognizant of not having bad breath, you are properly taking care of your teeth. Your teeth are in a manner, take care of it. And also making sure that you're not eating too many sugary junk foods, which can have a detrimental effect on your teeth. The second one, if you want to have this discussion with your teenagers or your kids or your whoever, is to take care of your nails. It's a very important habit to take care of, because with children, they have this habit of digging in their noses, and sometimes when they go outside and they play in the sand or they go to school, and bacteria can very easily transfer from their nails to their eyes, to their nose, to the mouth, and this can make them really, really sick. And now we're going into that season where it's colds and flu and everybody's getting sick and everybody's got a runny nose. So teach the kids from young that fingernails should be clipped at least once a week, at the very least. Keep the nails short. When the nails are short, it reduces the amount of germs present under the nails. I don't know if you guys have noticed this trend recently of having extremely long nails, especially for women. You've got to have your nails very long. And
well and good, but I just find it not to be very hygienic because I feel like things get caked under your nails. You've got to be very cognizant. If my nails just start to grow a little bit longer, I feel like they're always dirty and you need to take a nail brush and you need to constantly be brushing and cleaning. So I think it's important that we take care of our nails. Don't forget to cut straight across to prevent ingrowns. Always file the sides with a nail file and teach them not to cut their cuticles as these protect the nail root. It's very important to invest in a good nail brush, in a few good nail clippers, and encourage or discourage the habit of nail biting immediately because this can cause the harmful transfer of bacteria to the mouth and it can also make way for problems with the digestive tract. The big one we had, the discussion we had yesterday was teaching your young ones, teaching your teenage girls, especially teenage boys, the importance of bathing. Now, yes, some people don't have a pleasant odor, but again, as I said in the discussion yesterday, we have to be a little bit tactful and a little bit understanding. It could be when the teens reach that age, a lot of the time, the foul odor is caused by hormones. And somebody made an important point. They said, also, Safira, we need to teach our girls and our young ones and our boys that before they get baligh, or even when they're younger, that the importance of removing the hair, because if there's an excess amount of hair under the arms or near the pubic area, this is also trapping the smells and trapping the bacteria and making it smell. So again, with teaching your kids a good bathing ritual, that the importance of taking care of the skin, which is the largest organ in the body, bathing regularly can keep the body clean. A shower helps to get rid of dead skin cells. And always remember teaching them from young how to bath. It's not only about sitting in the water or sitting under the shower, taking a sponge or taking a loofah or taking a good old-fashioned orange bag. Showering, cleaning, I'm a big fan of good old-fashioned bar soap. I don't think that those very fancy shower gels clean you as properly as bar soap. And teaching them the armpits, the hands, the feet, the groin, joints, back, belly button, especially the navel, the elbows and the knees are important parts to clean and to wash properly. Also, pat your body dry after you're bathing completely, especially your hair, especially if you have very long, very thick hair. It's important to dry the hair properly, then apply a light moisturizer, and also the importance of changing underwear daily and wearing clean clothing. Also, sometimes the clothing that we're purchasing, they're from the very cheap websites, Chinese websites, 100% polyester, and those trap smells, sometimes they just come, they come to you smelling quite bad as well. So be careful of that one. The next one is the importance of hand hygiene. So hand hygiene means that the frequent hand washing. As Muslims, I don't think we should have a problem with this one because we basically doing or practicing hand hygiene about 5 times a day when we're making wudu. But simple hand washing, we learned this during the time of the pandemic, can help to keep germs and infections away. Improper hand hygiene is one of the main reasons especially children get diarrhea as well as adults. For younger babies, wipe their hands with a clean cloth at frequent intervals. When the baby starts growing, teach them to wash their hands thoroughly, not just wet them under water, but to actually take soap, lather soap in their hands for about 20 to 30 seconds and wash their hands properly. We know it's a sunnah to wash our hands before we eat, after we use the washroom, after we use the bathroom, if you're touching your pet, your cat, after you're coughing, after you're sneezing, after you've been in contact with somebody who's sick, after you're cooking or cutting or slicing or feeding, if you're marinating some chicken or meat, important to also do the hand washing. Put hand soap in your kitchen, near your sinks, and again, 20 to 30 seconds, lather up properly till your wrists to wash your hands properly. It's also the importance of foot hygiene, because improper foot hygiene will also increase the risk of having very smelly feet, ringworm, and other foot infections. So very important, if you have small babies, check that hair is not wrapping around their feet. It forms sometimes a tourniquet and it can cause them some distress. Water accumulated between the toes can be one of the main reasons for foot fungus, especially if you don't dry your feet properly after wudu and then immediately put it into shoes and socks. A lot of the kids that go to schools wear their socks the entire day from the morning till the night. So it's important to teach them the importance of washing the feet, to clean the feet, to scrub between the toes, to wash the soles of the feet, to
wash under the toenails, to use a nail brush, and also to keep the feet extremely dry. So again, don't just wash your feet and then make wudu, put on socks and put on your shoes. Dry your feet properly. Get yourself little towels in the bathroom and really dry it properly. Also, parents, don't go with buying the cheapest socks. Try and go with socks lined with cotton or natural fibers instead of synthetic fibers. And when it comes to shoes, also choose leather or canvas shoes, because these allow the feet to breathe properly. Then the next one is good toilet hygiene. A child needs to be taught the importance of toilet hygiene, using the bathroom, making istinja properly. And I'm mentioning this because a lot of the teachers actually came into the discussion yesterday and they said, kids don't know this. A lot of the time, the kids don't know this. So maybe have this as a refresher discussion with your kids as well. The importance of washing your hands, reading the du'as when you go into the bathroom, when you leave the bathroom, washing, the importance of making istinja is important. It's a very, very important discussion to be had with our kids. Then it is cold and flu season. Teach them about coughing and sneezing hygiene. So again, a handkerchief, a tissue, to cough and sneeze in the handkerchief or in a tissue. This can help to prevent the spread of germs. At the same time, teach your child how to wipe their runny nose. Make sure they throw the tissues away properly and don't keep the tissues lying around all over the house. And also teach them to keep their fingers out of their noses. For babies and very young, sometimes they're doing it as part of exploration, but it's good to teach them good hygiene when it comes to coughing and sneezing. Then just general home hygiene. Teaching your children that it's not the responsibility of the helper to clean the home. They need to be cognizant of their surroundings and keep a healthy and clean space around them from young. Teach them to keep their belongings, such as toys, books, and socks, whatever they have, their clothing, in specific places. When we go out in public, we should throw things in the waste basket, in the garbage baskets. It doesn't mean that you're going out somewhere, the whole world is your litter bin. So you're just going to throw things anywhere and everywhere. Teach them to eat food in a manner that's clean. Food is an amanat. The appreciation of food is an amanat. Not to waste food, not to spill food, not to throw food on the floor, not to disrespect the food that Allah Ta'ala has given us. To take their plate and their bowl to the sink after having a meal, and to wash their hands. It's an important skill to teach them. Teach them about clean and napak and park, and what to do with one's clothing when it is not in a state of tahara or purity, how to put your clothing in a laundry bag, how to clean your clothes, how to wash your underwear. Discourage children from eating things from the floor and make sure that they understand that the bed is actually for sleeping. Discourage them from using the bed just for anything and everything. It's not a place to put all your junk. And those are a few tips on how to teach them how to be clean and tidy. Then also vocal hygiene. Keep your vocal cords properly hydrated. Don't drink cold drinks from a very young age. This can make you quite sick. And also clear your throat quite often, and clear your throat in a bathroom if you feel yourself having some sort of tickle in the throat. And also important, if we have girls, teaching them the importance of taking care of their hair from a young age. This was another discussion that was had, the importance of shampooing properly, conditioning properly, oiling the hair, keeping the hair tangle-free, mat-free, using a comb, using a brush, how to properly braid your hair, how to properly tie your hair. And these are important discussions we should be having with our kids, or just a refresher lesson for all of us out there on some good hygiene habits to inculcate in our daily lives. This is part two of our discussion that we did have yesterday. Thank you to everybody for tuning into the show. A few messages. A product, the doctor self-doubt side effects, although it may be of benefit. The Big Pharma, do we promote such doubtful products? Big Pharma medical racket. So there was something that was shared. I'll put this on Instagram. Don't use a face cloth or toothbrush. Don't share. Many kids do this without knowing. It's important to keep hygiene safe. A nice way to discourage them from sharing is actually buy them. I found these online, these little clips that go onto your toothbrush. So it keeps your toothbrush
sanitized, I think, and buy them each their own toothbrush, their own little clip, so they don't share toothbrushes and face cloths. That's a good point. Thank you so much for sharing that one with us. And with that, we ending off our program this morning. I've got a few more messages coming on Instagram on the topic of peptides. If you want, I can read them out tomorrow, or I can post them up on Instagram. But thank you to everybody for contributing to our chat. Inshallah, we can read them out tomorrow, or I can post them up on Instagram.

Assalamu alaikum wa rahmatullahi ta'ala wa barakatuh, beloved listeners of Radio Islam International. Ahlan wa sahlan wa marhaban bikum jami'a. A warm welcome to each and every one of you to Hayatun Tayyiba with myself, Mualima Shakira Hunter. Alhamdulillah, thumma alhamdulillah, as always, it's a pleasure to be in your company. Welcome to the Productivity Show here at Hayatun Tayyiba. Our goal, as always, is to live a life that Allah subhanahu wa ta'ala will accept in His court, bi-idhnillah, to not waste our time in work that is not driven towards the akhirah. Now, alhamdulillah, when we look at productivity, we always look at it from the lenses of benefit, subhanAllah. Now, many a times when we come to productivity, there is a huge sense of I get things done, I've achieved, I've studied, I've done so much, subhanAllah. But when we look at the Quran al-Kareem, Allah subhanahu wa ta'ala describes the way the Anbiya alayhi musallatu wassalam, who have, subhanAllah, the work that they have done, the achievement that they have done is a great achievement. And the achievement that they have done is the achievement of calling people to Allah subhanahu wa ta'ala, dedicating their lives to Allah subhanahu wa ta'ala, which is so mammoth. It is huge, subhanAllah, right? And we find that as doing such a mammoth task, they not for one second did they attribute that work to themselves. And that, subhanAllah, is what you and I have to build into our lives, so that we are taking from a source that will never ever deplete. Now, to understand this, subhanAllah, as a woman, you and I both have so much that we need to get done, right? We've got to get our work done, we've got to get our personal work, our home, running our homes, we've got to get our actual work for our, if we have jobs, if we have businesses, small businesses, if we are studying. There's so many little key elements that come together to form our day. And so that mental clutter can make you often go to, the first reliance, and that reliance is, okay, I've got to get my to-do list, or I've got to get my alarms in place, or I've got to get, so all of that reliance, subhanAllah, is where you put your energy, is that if I get up early, I can get things done. If I drink my cup of coffee in time, I can get things done. Now, we want to build the Anbiya alayhi musallatu wasalam's mind frame when it comes to getting things done. And that is, subhanAllah, the complete and total understanding that every single thing is, everything can be accomplished by drawing from Allah subhanahu wa ta'ala. So Allah subhanahu wa ta'ala tells us, and Allah says, أَعُوذُ بِاللَّهِ مِنَ الشَّيْطَانِ الرَّجِيمِ. Allah says, وَسِعَ رَبُّنَا كُلَّ شَيْءٍ عِلْمًا. Our Rabb encompasses everything in knowledge. Now, this ayah is paramount to combating the false productivity that we have. You know what's the false productivity? I know because of my experience, and I know because I have done this before. I've studied, I have experience, I've got 20 years, 30 years, I've got 40 years. And so we rely on experience, and so we rely on knowledge because we've studied. And I have, I've studied, become this alima, I've got this degree, I've got this. So our knowledge becomes the source of our strength, right? And we think that because of knowledge and experience, we are then able to get through and get by. And subhanAllah, we've got to make nafi, we've got to negate our source of strength. Why? Because that source of strength, subhanAllah, is only as strong as Allah allows it to be. And so when you say to yourself, وَسِعَ رَبُّنَا كُلَّ شَيْءٍ عِلْمًا, Allah is the only one who encompasses everything in knowledge, you add the words, عَلَى اللَّهِ تَوَكَّلْنَا, upon Allah we place our trust. And so this combats the kind of thinking that I know what is best for my children, I know what is best for my marriage, I know what is best for my work, I know what is best. We can only know what is best if we go to Allah constantly and we make istikhara from Allah all the time. And so you find that this is a constant, constant theme in the Quran, where we find that Allah says to us, فَقَالُوا, so they said, عَلَى اللَّهِ تَوَكَّلْنَا, upon Allah we place our trust. رَبَّنَا, O our Rabb, don't make us a source of fitna, subhanAllah, لِلْقَوْمِ الظَّالِمِينَ, for

oppressing people, subhanAllah. Then we find that, you know, in each ayah, it's, oh Allah, we're putting a trust in you. We are returning to you. And to you is the everlasting return. The ideology and the thinking is so different comparatively to you and I saying, to you and I saying that I will draw from my own ability and my own expertise, subhanAllah. Now, there are many du'as that can help us to build this into our lives. So, first and foremost, when we are looking at opportunities in our lives, right? We look for opportunities. An opportunity might come to you and you think to yourself, what is it that I'm going to do? I'm not sure what to do. Do I take this path or do I take that path? An example, somebody comes with a proposal. You are busy studying. What do? Do you leave your studies? Do you get married? Do you continue with your studies? It's a common discussion or common difficulty that we go through, right? So your first, I think your knee-jerk response would be to take from your source, right? From your source of energy. And that would be to say, okay, I think this is better. And you know what? Or you go to somebody else and they say to you, no, I've seen my life that this is what we do and this is what we don't do and this is better and that is not better, subhanAllah. What if we stopped and we said, Allahumma inni as'aluka min al-khayri kullih. Oh Allah, I am asking you from every type of good. I am asking you to give me goodness in this thing. Ajilihi wa ajilihi. What I'm asking you to give me immediate good and delayed good from it. But added to that, I'm asking you to give me that which a good in that which I know. Ma alimtu minhu wa ma lam a'lam. From that which I know and from that which I do not know. Now this is, subhanAllah, it is a different way of thinking. It is, I might have the expertise and the knowledge. I might have the understanding and the know-how. I might have the intricacies down pat. But the innate good in something, that is only your knowledge, Ya Allah. Your only understanding that, subhanAllah, that even if I might think that this thing is important to me or that accomplishment is good and important, only Allah subhanahu wa ta'ala can actually guide us to where we need to be. And this is in every single aspect of our lives, whether it is education, whether it is travel, whether it is relaxation, whether it is, subhanAllah, you know, every single decision we make, we take it to Allah. Now, as a mu'min, as a believer, you've got to combat this. The thought is always, no, I'm going to get things done. And the thought is, I have to make a decision. Right? And this is how shaitan tricks you and I. He tricks us into thinking that we are making decisions. And so, what do we say to combat this? And inshallah, let's learn this together. We say, first of all, Allahumma inni tawakkaltu alayk. Oh Allah, I place my trust on you. And the next statement is the most incredible statement, because if you say, I place my trust on you, but then you don't hand over your matter to Allah subhanahu wa ta'ala, that is just lip service. And so true productivity is not relying on yourself. But then it also is, you are relying on Allah by totally handing over your matter to Allah subhanahu wa ta'ala. And you say, وَفَوَّضْتُ أَمْرِي إِلَيْكَ. Now, what's beautiful for me is that I sometimes hear people say, وَفَوَّضْتُ أُمُورِي إِلَيْكَ. I hand over all my matters to you, subhanAllah, right? It's so beautiful, like, you know, to think of the actual minutest of details. So, what do you and I do? We say, no, alhamdulillah, I put my trust in Allah. You know, whatever will happen in the hands of Allah. Then we go, yeah, but I have to apply the university. I've got to make sure that the kids are, if I don't do it, no one will do it. If I don't sit behind my son, he won't apply for university. You know, if we have to make sure that we get him to the best of universities. We've got to ask everybody. We've got to swear. Subhanallah, right? You've got to make the effort. But your effort can never, ever, ever, ever supersede your understanding that you have handed that over to Allah subhanahu wa ta'ala. So, fawwadtu amri ilayk is, irrespective of applying and irrespective of filling in all the forms, irrespective of doing all the work and all of the ticking off all of the little to-do lists that you have. Wa fawwadtu amri ilayk, I have taken my matter and I have completely handed it over to you, subhanAllah. Now, beloved listeners, now when you look at the istikhara, the dua of istikhara, you find that you ask Allah subhanahu wa ta'ala in such a way, right? You ask Allah subhanahu wa ta'ala in such a way that you are
asking him for the best of the situation with a complete handing over to Allah subhanahu wa ta'ala, right? So let's look at the words that we are saying, right? First and foremost, subhanallah, Allahumma inni astakhiruka bi'ilmik. Now, in our so-called productivity, we say my knowledge, right? I am going to people and I'm saying, you have expertise, let me come to you. Now when you make istikhara, you break that and you say, oh Allah, I am seeking goodness from you, bi'ilmik, by your knowledge, your extensive knowledge. Allah's knowledge is such, subhanallah, that it, like we said, wasi'a ilmuhu, Allah subhanahu wa ta'ala's knowledge encompasses everything. Al-madi, the past, wal-mustaqbal, the future, the zahir, the batin, the inner, the outer. Allah's knowledge is so encompassing, subhanallah, that when you take this question to him, oh Allah, what is it that I should do, ya Allah? I've got two properties. I've got to invest in them. I don't know which one. I don't know which property to invest in, subhanallah. I've got to, for example, subhanallah, ya Allah, I want to travel. Where do we travel? How do we travel? I have all the understandings and I have all the information. But the reality is, astakhiruka bi'ilmik. I come to you and I ask you because of your knowledge. And your knowledge is such a knowledge, Al-Alim Al-Khabir, knowledge that is with proper information, knowledge of the ghaib of it, the unseen of it, knowledge of the different possibilities of one decision, Allahu Akbar, the never-ending possibilities, that is the ilmu Rabbina, subhanallah, right? So, when you say that I break my own expertise and I break my own understanding and I come to you, ya Allah, by your knowledge, subhanallah, by your ilm, وَأَسْتَقْدِرُكَ بِقُدْرَاتِكَ Allah subhanahu wa ta'ala. The reality, beloved sisters, is that Allah subhanahu wa ta'ala's power is such that Allah subhanahu wa ta'ala, His knowledge is governed not only by His power, but by His grace. So when I'm coming to ask Allah subhanahu wa ta'ala, He guides me and I take that guidance from Him through His over-encompassing knowledge and His over-encompassing fadl, His grace, subhanallah. And you admit something very important. You say, فَإِنَّكَ تَقْدِرُ وَلَا أَقْدِرُ Oh Allah, you know and I don't know. وَتَعْلَمُ وَلَا أَعْلَمُ And you, ya Allah, you are the one who decrees and I don't decree. You know and I don't know, subhanallah. And then, وَأَنْتَ عَلَّامُ الْغُيُوبِ وَأَنْتَ عَلَّامُ الْغُيُوبِ Oh Allah, you are the one who is extremely knowledgeable of the unseen and of every variable of the unseen that there is. Now, this wording of this dua here, subhanAllah, the way it breaks out our tawakkul on ourselves, our own reliance and our understanding, is the usage of the mubalagha form, the extreme form of this word. So you could say, oh Allah, wa anta alimul ghaib. Anta alimul bil ghaib, right? Ya Allah, you are the one who knows the unseen. But the wording of Rasulullah sallallahu alaihi wasallam is allamul ghuyub. Firstly, Allah, you are extremely knowledgeable. You comprehend every single variable of every single situation. So this word alam has to make you understand that your knowledge, although you have knowledge, and although your knowledge is, you know, subhanAllah, each and every one of us, we do have expertise, yes. It is only up to a certain point. Therefore, when we rely on our own expertise, knowledge and experience, it can only take you to a certain point. But when you rely on Allah subhanahu wa ta'ala's knowledge, expertise, experience, it is not through the lenses of the limitations of our brains. And subhanAllah, this is the crux of you taking from Allah and not taking from your own bucket. That will obviously get to a point where it depletes, subhanAllah, right? So, Allah, first of all, extremity in the type of knowledge. The variations of the knowledge, the depth of the knowledge, the foresight of that knowledge of Allah subhanahu wa ta'ala. Subhanahu wa ta'ala, glory be to Allah subhanahu wa ta'ala. And then, Nabi Sallallahu Alaihi Wasallam uses the word al-ghuyub. He doesn't say ghayb, he says ghuyub, the unseens, and he makes it a plural. And so that draws your attention to
when you are trying to get anything done, subhanAllah, there's the knowledge that we have, the knowledge that we don't have. But then within the knowledge that we don't have, there are so many elements that can affect what happens in our lives. You make a decision and that decision is impacted by another decision, by another reality, subhanAllah. Allah's knowledge is encompassing of every type of knowledge and every depth of knowledge, and He knows every variation of the unseen, subhanAllah. Allamul ghuyub. So you come to Allah with a matter and you say to Allah subhanahu wa ta'ala, Allahumma in kunta ta'lamu hadha al-amr, and you think about the amr. You say, oh Allah, if you know that this matter is good for me, if you know that this is good for me. Now, just understand something, subhanAllah. How many times in our lives we have thought that this person would be good for us, this place would be good for us, this holiday would be good for us, this school would be good for our children. We relied on our ilm, on our knowledge in those situations. And so we made decisions based on what we know and our understanding. And we then went to other people, right? And we asked other people, we did our research, we found out from other people, which is not wrong, you can find out from other people. But when you took from other people and you took from yourself, you took with the understanding that they can only tell you their experience. But when you take from Allah subhanahu wa ta'ala, you say, Allahumma in kunta ta'lamu anna hadha al-amr khayrun li. Allah knows you and Allah knows your personal experience and your personal journey in every situation. Allah knows you to such an extent, subhanAllah, that any decision that you come through from Allah subhanahu wa ta'ala, it comes with something that is curated for you with all that your needs are, with all your shortcomings, with all your strengths, with all your abilities, with all your inabilities. Allah subhanahu wa ta'ala takes all of that into consideration. Now, can you imagine when you go to somebody and you ask them, can you give me your opinion? Their opinion is based on their life. Their opinion is based on their own experience. They don't know you well enough to tell you that whether that experience of theirs would be something that is good for you or not. Yet you, Allah, who is so knowledgeable of your innermost self, that Allah subhanahu wa ta'ala can guide you and actually tell you. Now, you might look at something apparently and think, you know, I'd love to go for this particular holiday, or I'd love to go for this particular, subhanAllah, you know, whatever it is that you, his decision you might want in your life. But when you say to Allah, Allah, if you know that this is good for me, Allah, write it for me. Allah, if you know that this is bad, Allah, you keep it away from me. إِن كُنْتَ تَعْلَمُ أَنَّ هَذَا الْأَمْرُ خَيْرٌ لِّي. That khayr, that word khayr, is not a superficial knowledge. It is such a deep knowledge that it is a good that is a long-lasting good. It is a good that has within it has the ability to bring benefit to me and benefit to every other part of my life, subhanAllah. And in a likewise manner, you say, oh Allah, if this is something that is bad for me, Allah, right? But before you say that, you say, فَقْدُرْهُ لِي وَيَسِّرْهُ لِي. Now this is what I love about breaking our own tawakkul and our own reliance on ourselves. Is Allah, if you know it's good, then you write it for me. Because you know, subhanAllah, that Allah subhanahu wa ta'ala writes everything. Everything that is happening in our lives, it is biqudratillah, it is by the will of Allah subhanahu wa ta'ala, wa mashi'atillah, and the power and the will of Allah subhanahu wa ta'ala, complete and total mashi'ati rabbina, the complete and total will of Allah subhanahu wa ta'ala. And so you ask Allah, ya Allah, don't only write it, wa yassirhu li, and also make it easy for me. And I think that is a part of this dua that cements the understanding that you and I have of Allah subhanahu wa ta'ala. And that is the ability that Allah Jalla Jalaluhu has, the complete and total ability that Allah Jalla Jalaluhu has to do what, beloved listeners? The ability that Allah has to ensure that whatever circumstance we are in, there is ease within that circumstance. And even if there are challenges within those decisions and those circumstances, Allah can make it easy for us. Now, can you, you know, subhanAllah, if you take this kind of a mind frame, as opposed to the mind frame of, you know, I've got to ask the most experienced people. I've got to rely on the opinion of the most experienced doctors. And so it challenges the notion that we can rely on human beings. So we go to human beings, yes. We learn from the expertise and the experience.
we subhanAllah, we put in the effort from our own selves. But at the crux and the core of it, when we are breaking away from reliance on ourselves, we then understand that we are placing all our eggs in the basket of a nurturing Rabb who has that sifa, that intense quality of knowledge and nurturing. And so together Allah gives you the best decisions for you. And that decision might not be the best for everybody else, but it is the perfect one for you, subhanAllah. And so when you end now and you say, Allah,

0: عاقبة أمري فاصرفه عني واصرفني عن الله أكبر. والله, if you know that this thing is bad for me, not only in my deen, but in my dunya, in my livelihood, if you know this is bad for me, turn it away from me, Allah. I don't want this thing. Don't let it come to me, Allah. فَصْرِفُ عَنِّي. Turn it away from me completely, Allah. Right? Ya Allah, you وَقْدُرْ لِيَ الْخَيْرِ حَيْثُ كَانَ. And write for me good wherever it is supposed to be, subhanAllah. And then make me happy with your decision. And I think the crux and the core of this dua is you and I realizing the limitation of our planning systems, the limitations of our inner sights, the limitation of our understanding of what it is that we can gain in our lives, subhanAllah, and the vastness of taking from Allah. And so istikhara must be something that we are drawing and drawing and drawing and taking from Allah subhanahu wa ta'ala over and over and over until we build this kind of rethink in our mind, this reframing of where am I drawing from? Where is my source of strength from? Is it from my own inner self? It is from my circle around me? Is it from the experience that I have in my life? Is it, and subhanAllah, our experience can sometimes blind us to what actually has happened. So our experience might be 5 years and 10 years ago, and we are making istikhara for something that is for the next 5 and 10 years. And so the time has changed. The experience we have no longer counts to that level anymore, subhanAllah. And so we realize that the crux of it all is that we need Al-Allam, Al-Ghuyub, the one who knows every single intricate nature of the unseen, so that he can guide us truly, subhanAllah. May Allah subhanahu wa ta'ala make it such that we constantly draw from Allah subhanahu wa ta'ala's strength, that we constantly take from him, because the reality of the situation is that when we draw from ourselves, we will never be able to draw adequately. Barakallahu feekum. May Allah bless you all abundantly. Jazakallah khair for joining us here on Hayatan Tayyiba. Inshallah, we are now moving towards a short ad break. Bi-idhnillahi ta'ala. When we get back, we are continuing with a conversation on Hayatan Tayyiba. Stay tuned to Radio Islam International. Inshallah, we'll be back shortly. The Blessed Prophet sallallahu alaihi wasallam's companions were the supreme disciples granted to any prophet. Allah subhanahu wa ta'ala chose them from the beginning of time to support his beloved Rasul sallallahu alaihi wasallam and to aid Islam. The secret of their greatness may be found in their title, Sahaba. For it was the company or the suhba of Rasulullah sallallahu alaihi wasallam that transformed them into shining gold. The Quran likens the Blessed Prophet sallallahu alaihi wasallam to Siraj and Munira. What does the word Siraj mean? It means a blazing lamp that dispels the darkness, and it is also has been used to mean sun in other places in the Quran. Just as the rays of the sun illuminate the earth, the luminous heart of the Prophet sallallahu alaihi wasallam irradiated the hearts of the Sahaba radiyallahu ta'ala anhum ajma'een, and ignited love of the divine and yearning for the hereafter within them. Thus, a group of quarrelsome, unruly tribes became a united nation of dedicated scholars, military geniuses, mighty rulers, and above all, awliya of Allah subhanahu wa ta'ala. Their faces radiated inner peace, the tranquility which stems from complete submission to the will of Allah, the Most High. Within a century after the death of Rasulullah sallallahu alaihi wasallam, the Muslim Empire stretched from the borders of China to the Atlantic, from the Caspian Sea to the Sahara. Remarkably, there were no massacres or pillage, for these men feared Allah subhanahu wa ta'ala and were in awe of his presence, and they had a remarkable devotion to Rasulullah sallallahu alaihi wasallam. They were the essence of faithfulness to the Prophet sallallahu alaihi wasallam in his lifetime and long after his death. For them, there could be no honor greater than serving the Prophet sallallahu alaihi wasallam by adhering to his sunnah, to implementing his teachings and spreading the religion of Islam by their example. The Blessed Prophet sallallahu alaihi wasallam has said, Allah, Allah,
1: my companions. Do not make them targets after me. Whoever loves them loves me. Whoever loves them by loving me. Whoever hates them by hating me. Whoever does something hurtful to them does something hurtful to me. Whoever does something hurtful to me does something hurtful to Allah. Whoever does something hurtful to Allah is about to be seized. When we look at the Sahaba radiallahu ta'ala anhum ajma'een, they shine and we say, O Allah, indeed I love the Sahaba of your Prophet sallallahu alayhi wa sallam, genuinely and deeply. So bless me on the day of Qiyamah for the sake of any one of them. For you surely know that I have only loved them for your sake. O most merciful of those who show mercy. Welcome to our series, our mini-series, inshallah, where we are going to be looking at the lives of the Sahaba, radiallahu ta'ala anhum ajma'een. We are going to be looking at each and every one of their lives, looking at the blessed nature of their lives and the way they came to Allah subhanahu wa ta'ala's deen. Today we start off with the story of Sa'id ibn Amir al-Jumahi radiallahu ta'ala anhum. May Allah be pleased with him. Sa'id ibn Amir radiallahu ta'ala anhu was a man who bartered this world for the hereafter and gave preference to Allah subhanahu wa ta'ala and his messenger to the exclusion of everything else. Now let's go back a little bit and look at the Islam of Sa'id ibn Amir al-Jumahi radiallahu ta'ala anhu. The young Sa'id radiallahu ta'ala anhu was one man standing in the throngs of people heading towards the Na'im and the outskirts of Mecca. Now the leaders of the Quraysh had called everybody to stand there to witness Khubayb bin Ad'i's execution. The Quraysh were going to kill Khubayb radiallahu ta'ala anhu. Now Khubayb radiallahu anhu was one of the Sahaba, the blessed companions of Rasulullah sallallahu alayhi wa sallam, and he had been captured by the Quraysh. Now Sa'id radiallahu anhu at that time was standing there and he was looking and seeing what is happening and he was excited, absolutely excited. Full of youthful fervor, he jostled and shoved his way among the teeming crowds until he was parallel to the leaders of the Quraysh who were leading the procession. Men such as Abu Sufyan bin Harb, Safwan bin Umayyah and others. Finally, Sa'id radiallahu ta'ala anhu sees the prisoner, shackled in chains. The Meccans were dragging him towards death, desiring vengeance for those who had been killed at Badr. When the seething crowd finally reached their destination, Sa'id radiallahu ta'ala anhu towered over everyone else so that he could see Khubayb radiallahu anhu as he was forced towards the sinister cross. He heard the prisoners speak in a calm voice that rose above the frenzied screams of all the women and the children around. Khubayb radiallahu anhu was very calm in this moment. And very tranquilly he said, "Allow me to pray two rak'ats of salah before I die." Sa'id radiallahu anhu looked at Khubayb radiallahu anhu in awe as he faced the Kaaba and he performed two rak'ats of beautiful, beautiful salah. Then he saw Khubayb radiallahu anhu turn to face the leaders and say, "By Allah, I would have certainly prolonged my salah, but I knew you would have assumed that I fear death." Immediately they began to kill him. They hacked off limb after limb, mocking him and saying to him, "Don't you wish that Muhammad sallallahu alaihi wasallam was in your place and you were safe?" Blood gushed forth from his wounds and he vowed and he said, "By Allah, I would not wish to be safe and sound amongst my family and children while even a single thorn would prick Muhammad sallallahu alayhi wasallam." The people began to scream louder and louder. And finally, Khubayb radiallahu ta'ala anhu raised his eyes towards the heavens and he made a dua. He said, "O Allah, count each and every one of them and spare, kill all of them and spare none of them." He breathed his last and he passed away. Time went on. The Quraysh returned to Mecca. They forgot about the death of Khubayb radiallahu anhu. We ask Allah to grant him the highest abode of Jannah. But Allah subhanahu wa ta'ala had decided to make that moment, the death of Khubayb radiallahu anhu, a means of hidayah, a means of guidance, a means of change for Sa'id radiallahu ta'ala anhu. At that time, Sa'id radiallahu anhu was just there to see the prisoner. But Sa'id radiallahu anhu was unable to forget him. Every moment he spent thinking of those last moments of Khubayb radiallahu anhu. He could not get the picture of Khubayb radiallahu anhu standing in salah, about to face death, but the calmness and serenity that had engulfed him, the peace of heart and peace of mind. He could hear Khubayb radiallahu anhu in those moments. And the death of Khubayb radiallahu anhu was a huge teaching moment for Sa'id radiallahu anhu. And he realized that there was a deep truth to the death of Khubayb radiallahu ta'ala anhu. He recognized that striving for your iman and being willing to die for your convictions was something so important to bring into our lives. And true faith, true iman, is such a huge, huge impact in our lives. And so slowly but surely, Allah subhanahu wa ta'ala opened up Sa'id radiallahu ta'ala anhu's heart to Islam. And he stood fearlessly before the people. He stood up and he made the ringing declaration of his shahada, saying, Ashhadu an la ilaha illallah wa ashhadu anna Muhammadan abduhu wa rasuluh, and making the statement that he would renounce idolatry and he would now turn to Islam. By doing this, he immediately left the life behind and decided to move to Medina. And Allah subhanahu wa ta'ala blessed Sa'id ibn Amir radiallahu ta'ala an, that he was in the company of Rasulullah sallallahu alayhi wasallam, and he was able to participate with Rasulullah sallallahu alayhi wasallam in the Battle of Khaybar. And for many years he lived with Nabi sallallahu alayhi wasallam until his death. During the time of the Khilafat of Abu Bakr and Umar radiallahu an, he played a very unique role, subhanAllah, and an example for us all, in that he always chose the pleasure of Allah subhanahu wa ta'ala over anything else. Anything meaningless and any desires of himself was always put aside in preference to the pleasure of Allah subhanahu wa ta'ala. Abu Bakr radiallahu an and Umar radiallahu an recognized his sincerity and his piety. Once he visited Umar ibn Khattab radiallahu an when Umar radiallahu an was just a khalifa, and he gave him advice and he said, O Umar, I advise you to fear Allah regarding the people and do not fear people regarding Allah subhanahu wa ta'ala. Let not your deeds belie your words, for the best speech is that which is corroborated by one's deeds. What beautiful, sterling advice. I'm going to repeat that, subhanAllah. He said, O Umar, I advise you to fear Allah Jalla Jalalu regarding people, and do not fear people regarding Allah. So in other words, we should always take into consideration that when people speak to us and that is taking us away from Allah, we shouldn't be listening to them. And on the other hand, when we are dealing with people, we should be fearful of Allah subhanahu wa ta'ala with regards to their rights. He said, O Umar, be vigilant in the affairs of those Muslims whom Allah subhanahu wa ta'ala has entrusted you, be they near to you or far. Love for them what you would love for yourself and your household, and dislike for them what you would dislike for yourself and your household. Face all dangers in following the truth, and never be intimidated by the censure of anyone while obeying Allah subhanahu wa ta'ala. Umar radiallahu anhu replied to him and he said, Oh, who is capable of doing all of this, O Sa'id? And Sa'id radiallahu anhu replied, he said, A man like you is certainly capable of doing so, for you are amongst those to whom Allah has entrusted the affairs of the Ummah of Muhammad sallallahu alayhi wasallam, and none will intervene between you and Allah subhanahu wa ta'ala. Something amazing happened in the life of Sa'id radiallahu anhu. Later on, Umar radiallahu anhu invited Sa'id radiallahu ta'ala anhu to join him in the government, and he said, O Sa'id, we hereby appoint you governor of the people of Homs. Sa'id radiallahu anhu replied in an extraordinary manner, something that we should all think about. He exclaimed, "Oh Umar, I beseech you in the name of Allah, do not plunge me in tribulation." Allahu Akbar. He did not desire to have any prestige, to have any rank, to have any honor. Now Umar radiallahu anhu shouted him and he said, Woe betide you all for hanging this millstone of leadership around my neck and then leaving me in the lurch. By Allah, I will not leave you. So Umar radiallahu anhu, you know, shouts him and reprimands him because he says, I'm in leadership, but you don't want it. And Sa'id protested, but Umar radiallahu anhu still appointed him as the governor of Homs. And he asked Sa'id radiallahu anhu, he said, should I appoint a salary for you? Should I give you some kind of wealth, some kind of, you know, salary? And his reply was, what would I do with it, O Amirul Mu'mineen? The stipend I receive from Baytul Mal already exceeds my needs. I don't need an extra wealth in any way, shape or form, any kind of salary. Beloved listeners, as you listen to the story, subhanAllah, we find and we can see why this Sahaba were such excellent examples for us. SubhanAllah, he first and foremost turns away prestige, honor. And secondly, when he does accept it, he doesn't accept it with any kind of payment attached to it. Now this is incredibly important because the Sahaba radiallahu ta'ala anhum ajma'een were blessed with qana'ah. They were blessed with a satisfaction, a deep, deep satisfaction that allowed them to gain a closeness to Allah subhanahu wa ta'ala, allow them to focus on the relationship with Allah subhanahu wa ta'ala, and everything else seemed secondary and insignificant. Soon afterwards, a trustworthy delegation of the people of Homs came to Umar radiallahu anhu visiting him. And Umar radiallahu anhu told them, write down the names of your needy people so that I may fulfill their needs. So they wrote down a parchment which had all the names of all the people. And one of the names that was written on that page was Sa'id bin Amir radiallahu ta'ala anhu. Surprised, Umar radiallahu anhu asked, who is this Sa'id bin Amir? They answered, he's our governor. So Umar radiallahu anhu repeated, is your governor poor? And they replied, certainly by Allah, many days pass by before a fire is kindled in his home. SubhanAllah. Hearing this, Umar radiallahu anhu wept so profusely that his beard was drenched, and he sent for 1,000 dinars and placed them in a pouch, saying, greet him with salams from me and tell him that Amirul Mu'mineen has sent this money to enable him to fulfill his needs. When the delegation handed over the pouch to Sa'id radiallahu anhu, he thrust it away and exclaimed, to him we belong and to him we will return. Inna lillahi wa inna ilayhi raji'un. His wife came out in shock and she asked, what's the matter, Sa'id? Has the Amir al-Mu'mineen passed away? He replied, no, something more terrible has happened. SubhanAllah. She asked, have the Muslims been defeated in battle? He said, no, something worse than that. Puzzled, she said, what could be more worse than that? He said, the world has pounced upon me, seeking to corrupt my hereafter, and a terrible catastrophe has befallen me in my home. Unaware of the money, she replied, if you have a catastrophe, then get rid of it. So she didn't realize that he was talking about the money, the gift that came from Umar radiallahu anhu. He asked, will you help me in doing so? So she replied in the affirmative. So he divided the money into several pouches and distributed them amongst all the impoverished Muslims. Shortly thereafter, Umar ibn al-Khattab radiallahu anhu traveled to Syria to investigate the welfare of the Muslims. He also visited Homs, which was known at that time as Al-Quwaifa. And subhanAllah, when he arrived, he greeted the inhabitants and he inquired, what is your opinion of your governor? And they began to complain and complain and complain, citing that they had four main complaints. And so Umar radiallahu anhu assembled them all, including Sa'id. You know, he wanted everybody there. So he wanted to actually hear because he was shocked. You know, he was shocked. He had so much of confidence in Sa'id. When everybody was assembled, he asked, right, state your objections concerning your governor. So the people said, the first objection, he does not come to us until the sun has considerably ascended, meaning he comes out quite late. So Umar radiallahu anhu asked, well, Sa'id, what do you have to say about this? Sa'id radiallahu anhu paused and answered, by Allah, I hate to divulge this, and I only do so out of necessity. Actually, we do not have a servant. So every morning, I arise and knead the dough for my family. Then I wait for it to rise. After I have prepared the bread, I perform wudu and I go out to the people. Then Umar radiallahu anhu asked, what other objection do you have? They answered, he replies to none at night. So Umar radiallahu anhu asked, what do you have to say about this, Sa'id? He replied, by Allah, I detest having to say this, but the truth is, I have apportioned the daytime for them and I keep my nights for Allah subhanahu wa ta'ala. Umar radiallahu anhu said, what other complaints do you have about him? They replied, there is one day of the month which does not come out to us as at all. Why is this, O Sa'id? He answered, O Amir al-Mu'mineen, I have no servant and the only clothes I possess are the ones that I am wearing now. So once every month I wash them and I wait for them to dry. Then I go out to the people in the last part of the day. Finally, I asked, Umar radiallahu anhu asked, what is your last complaint? They said sudden fits of fainting overcome him from time to time, which render him totally unconscious. Umar radiallahu anhu asked, what is the reason for this, O Sa'id? He answered, I once saw the killing of Khubayb bin Adi radiallahu ta'ala anhu when I was a pagan, and I saw the Quraysh hack at his body while they said, don't you wish that Muhammad was in your place? And Khubayb radiallahu anhu replied, by Allah, I would not wish to be safe and sound with my family, or even a thorn to prick the Prophet Muhammad sallallahu alaihi wasallam. By Allah, whenever I recall that day and how I did not help him, I am convinced that Allah will never forgive me and I lose consciousness. When Umar radiallahu anhu heard this, he said, praise be to Allah who did not disillusion me regarding Sa'id. Then he sent Sa'id radiallahu anhu 1,000 dinars to help him in the fulfillment of his needs. And when his wife saw the money, she exclaimed, praise be to Allah who freed us from requiring your service. Hire a servant for us. Sa'id radiallahu anhu, subhanallah, showing us what is the meaning of a true Sahabi, he said, would you prefer to adopt a better course of action? She asked, what is that? That we entrust it to the one who will return it to us at a time when we will be in far greater need. She asked, how is that possible? He replied, by giving it to Allah as a beautiful loan. She said, certainly you will be blessed therein. Before leaving that gathering, he had already divided it into pouches and ordered one of his family members, take this to the widow of so-and-so, and give this to the orphans of so-and-so, and give this to the needy members of such and such a family. May Allah be pleased with Sa'id bin Amir al-Jumahi radiallahu ta'ala an, for surely he was one of those who gave preference to others despite his own dire need. May Allah be pleased with him. Subhanallah. The Sahaba radiallahu anhum ajma'in, truly exemplary examples for us. May Allah be pleased with every one of them radiallahu ta'ala anhum. Jazakallah khair for tuning in this afternoon and for listening to the segment where we are looking at the lives of the Sahaba radiallahu ta'ala anhum ajma'in, and we are looking at the beauty of the iman, of the taqwa. May Allah subhanahu wa ta'ala grant us the ability to follow in their footsteps and make us proud members of the ummah of Rasulullah sallallahu alayhi wa sallam. From myself, Malima Shakira Hunter, this beautiful Wednesday afternoon, Barakallahu feekum, Assalamu alaikum, wa rahmatullahi ta'ala wa barakatuh.
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1: رب اشرح لي صدري ويسر لي امري واحلل عقدة من لساني يفقهوا قولي اعوذ بالله من الشيطان الرجيم بسم الله الرحمن الرحيم السلام عليكم ورحمه الله وبركاته اهلا وسهلا and welcome this is the daily reset and I'm your host Samaya Jamal keeping you company today till 4 p.m. inshallah it's a beautiful wednesday the 13th of may 2026 as well as the 25th day of Zulqa'dah 1447 we've got your quirky days of the year your daily dose of nasiha and then we started a new series where we chat with authors who can give us some advice if we wish to start writing ourselves and also just talk about the inspiration behind what drove them to start writing subhanallah So that's what we're going to be doing today. We have our guest who is Sister Bilkis. And inshallah, we will be talking to her about her book and her writing journey. And then, of course, every Wednesday, we bring you tips for your pets and for your kids. But today, we're turning the focus onto, the little ones specifically. And there's a lot that we will, inshallah, be talking about there. So let's start off at the top. Let's look at what are the quirky days of the year specifically. For today. The first one being something that I absolutely love, which is International Hummus Day. So hummus celebrates one of the world's most loved Middle Eastern foods, and it's made mainly from chickpeas, tahini, olive oil, lemon juice, and garlic. And hummus has become popular across cultures as both a healthy snack and something of a comfort food as well. It's a day not only celebrating the food itself, but also the way that food brings people together across cultures and communities. So hummus is believed to date back hundreds of years with roots in the Middle East. Chickpeas are packed with protein, fiber, iron, and vitamins. The word hummus actually means chickpeas in Arabic, and people from around the world differentiate flavors of this, where you can get a beetroot flavor, avocado, chili, and even something of a chocolate dessert hummus, which I've never heard before. But if you have tried it, let us know what you think of that. Lebanon once made one of the world's largest bowls, weighing over 10 tons, subhanallah, and it's often seen as a symbol of sharing because it's commonly eaten from one plate. Another very important day is Receptionist Day, recognizing people who are often the first face or voice of a business, school, clinic, or even organization. Receptionists help keep things organized, welcoming, and running smoothly, often handling calls, appointments, admin, and customer concerns all at once. And they play a huge role in creating first impressions. Receptionists are sometimes called the heartbeat of the workplace because they connect everyone together. And studies have shown that the first impressions are formed within seconds, meaning receptionists strongly influence how people will feel about a company. Receptionists often multitask constantly, answering phones, scheduling meetings, greeting visitors, handling emails, and solving problems simultaneously. And in many workplaces, receptionists are unofficial therapists, organizers, mediators, and even tech support. The role has evolved massively from switchboard operators decades ago to now modern administrative coordinators and office managers. And the last day we're talking about is Night Shift Workers Day. Day appreciating people who work while most of the world is asleep. So night shift workers include nurses, doctors, security guards, police officers, factory workers, emergency responders, drivers, radio staff, and many others who keep essential services running overnight. The human body is naturally designed to sleep at night, which is why the night shift can be physically and emotionally exhausting. hospitals, airports, radio stations, emergency services, and many factories open 24/7 because of night shift workers. Working night shifts can affect the sleep patterns, appetite, mood, and energy levels. And some people naturally function better at night, and I call them night owls. Overnight workers often experience unique routines. Breakfast after work can happen at 7 a.m. before going to sleep. Imagine that. So those are the quirky days of the year that are commemorated today, being the 13th of May. Let's go into our daily dose of nasiha, and this one is a continuation from yesterday by Mufti Menk, titled "Without a Clean Heart, You Won't Be Content."
2: Means I want a person who is praying. I want him to be handsome. I want him to be wealthy. I want him to be, you know, dressed in a smart way. I want to be him to be living within a 50-mile radius of me. I want him to be of this, and I want him to whatever. Guess what? That guy is there. I can show you who he is. But the problem is, he's not looking for someone like you. That's the problem. Do you get what I'm saying? So what's the solution? Make yourself a person whom the person whom you would be looking for would be looking for. Simple. May Allah make it easy. May Allah grant us all ease. So going back to Adam alayhi salam, he was lonely. He says, "Oh Allah, take away my loneliness. Oh Allah, take away my loneliness." Allah Almighty one day blessed him with something. Something unique. What was it? Hawa. Eve, may peace be upon her. And there we had Adam and Hawa. Narrations speak about what exactly happened at that moment. There are so many narrations, and actually Judaism, Islam, and Christianity share some of these narrations in the sense that they agree to a certain extent with some of the things that happened and they disagree with some of the details. Nonetheless, what we have is sufficient for us. So he asks, "Who are you?" She says, "I am Hawa. You've been created." She says, "I've been created to give you company and to give you peace," and so on. Allahu Akbar, amazing. They were then living so happily, so beautifully, but Shaytan kept coming to them and he kept trying something. When he knew that Allah does not like something, he kept on encouraging them to do it. And who did Allah tell the instruction to? He told it to Adam alayhi salam to say, "This is paradise, this is Jannah, this is the garden. You can do whatever you want here. There is nothing prohibited, nothing that you need to stay away from. You can do whatever you wish. There is only one tree that I don't want you to go close to. Don't eat from its fruit. Don't eat from its fruit." Adam alayhi salam knew this. Shaitan kept telling him, "You know what? You want to live long." What was the discussion about? Death was not even spoken about at that point. You want to live forever? Do you want to have more than what you actually have? If you want to have more, and he had everything, then you have to do something. And he kept repeating it, kept repeating it, kept repeating. When repetition happens, people begin to believe what is being said, even though it's a lie. Like you notice the news right now about Gaza and what's happening in Lebanon. The most immoral army in the world keeps talking about how moral they are. Moral, moral. They've been saying it from before. The reason why they say it is because they've planned immorality. They need to con the world into believing by repetition alone that we are moral. And they will get a standing ovation where they go, "Moral, very moral," and so on. They keep telling, they keep repeating the same thing. "This is our land, this is our land, it was ours, it's biblical," and so on. It will keep happening. They will keep saying that. The reason is that repetition is what will brainwash the people of the globe. Shaitan's plan from the very beginning, his plan is repeat, keep on saying the same thing over and over again. Why do you think Allah has instructed us to call for the prayer 5 times a day and to repeat those words when you're about to pray again? Subhanallah. It could have just been said once, you guys have to pray five times a day. But there needs to be a call again and again and again. That repetition is beneficial for you. It will help you. It will help mold you and build you. Allah's repetition is for the right direction. Shaitan's repetition is for the wrong direction. They'll make you think that something that is good is bad and something that is bad is good. That's Shaitan's repetition. So understand this, because it is very serious when you think of it. You and I want success, and we're searching for success in everything besides what Allah told us is success. Hayya 'alal falah. Come to success. Who's telling you that? Wallahi, your Lord is telling you that. Your Maker is telling you, come to success. But you're searching for success in everything else. Are you going to get it elsewhere? No. So all Allah wants you to do is pray. It is not easy. Shaitan will distract you. So many other things will distract you. But you have to be strong. That's my success. I need to pray. How long does it take? It doesn't even take long.
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1: Assalamu alaikum warahmatullahi wabarakatuh, and welcome back to the Daily Reset. You know, books have a beautiful way of preserving memories, emotions, culture, and even identity. You know, sometimes the most meaningful stories are not the loud, dramatic ones, but the quiet, everyday moments, the family meals, conversations around the table, traditions passed down through generations, and the emotions hidden within ordinary life. Today, we're speaking about storytelling that feels familiar, comforting, and deeply rooted in community and faith. We're joined by a young South African Muslim author whose writing captures those themes in such a heartfelt and relatable way. Joining us is Sister Bilkis Hassan, a final year medical student, author, and hafidah from Pretoria, South Africa. She completed her hifz during her high school while balancing her academic studies, a journey that has helped her shape her discipline, faith, and passion for a meaningful storytelling. She is the author of three books, including the novel Samosas and Sundays, and writes stories that explore faith, culture, identity, and everyday life within the South African Muslim community. Alongside her medical career and writing journey, she is passionate about youth empowerment, literacy, and inspiring young people to pursue both their academic and creative ambitions. Bilkis, assalamu alaikum, and shukran so much for making the time for us.
3: Wa alaikum salam wa rahmatullahi wa barakatuh. I'm truly honored to be here today, and jazakallah so much for inviting me on the show.
1: Ameen. So going straight into it, Samosas and Sundays, that's a very unique and memorable title. What inspired the name, and at what moment did you know this was the story you wanted to tell?
3: So I think Samosas is something that's such a big celebration of our culture. It's something that we as Indian South African Muslims, we use in our everyday life. We use it during Ramadan, our celebrations, and obviously samosa runs, which, so it's a play on words, actually. The story is about a young South African girl who is going through her 20s, you know, getting married, focusing on career, that sort of thing. So samosa runs are a big thing in our South African Indian Muslim community. So the samosas comes from that, but it also comes from it being a celebration of our Indian South African Muslim culture. And the word Sundays comes from her having, going through her life moments on a Sunday evening. And I think Sunday evenings are something that we all sort of hate. So I wanted to play into that. So I just wanted the name so that when people read the title or see the title, they can say, oh, okay, I think this is about a South African Indian community sort of fiction story. So that's where the name comes from, yeah.
1: That's so beautiful. You know, the sense of familiarity, as you explained, and the warmth really does come through even in the title itself. And I think many readers, like you had mentioned, are drawn to stories that feel personal and relatable. Now, we know that every author has a different journey into writing. Was storytelling always something you loved, or maybe was there a specific moment or experience that you that pushed you towards becoming an author?
3: So I didn't actually know I was good at storytelling until my late teenage years. I grew up with a deep love for reading, so I lived next door to a library.

0: my everyday hectic moments. So I tried many different things. I tried coding, I tried doing different courses online, but I fell in love with writing because I knew it's something that I could possibly get better at. So I eventually, saw this short story competition, and I wrote this short story, and a little while later, I was given the opportunity to turn it into a book by this wonderful Durban publishing company. So that was the moment that I knew, okay, I'm actually good at writing, and maybe this is something I could do. So I think it was quite a journey. I mean, I was very young at the time. I was only about 19 when that very first book came out. So that was the moment. The moment that I actually knew was when I started medicine. I never wanted medicine to overwhelm me in such a way that I forgot about the other things that I enjoyed in my life.
1: And that's absolutely beautiful. And it's always so fascinating hearing how writers discover their voice, especially whilst, balancing such demanding parts academically as well. What inspired the storyline and characters in Samosas and Sundays? Were any of the emotions, relationships, or moments influenced by real life experiences?
0: I wouldn't say real life experiences per se, but I would say it was observations of the people around me. I live in a Indian Muslim community. So growing up, I would see like young girls go through marriage, go through studying, being at university. It sounded so glamorous and it sounded so amazing. And as a young girl, when you see other young girls or older girls at the time going through these things, you're like, oh, they must be living life and they must be enjoying it. But I think we don't think about the actual thought processes behind being a young woman in your 20s in a society that's becoming modern but still wanting to preserve the culture and traditions of your family. So I wanted to bring light to that. You know, I wanted people, especially younger girls, to relate to that that feeling. And I also wanted it to be a little bit funny. So if anyone has read the book or will read the book, you would know that Samosas and Sundays is very stereotypical and it's very exaggerated. It's like your typical Indian Muslim community drama. It has all of those like little nuances that we go through in our everyday life. So that's what inspired me. I think just looking around me, seeing the community and the problems we have, but also I wanted it to celebrate, you know, these life changes, but in a funny, humorous way.
1: And I think that what makes your book so popular, it's because it's so relatable, it's funny, like you mentioned. And I think that's what then readers like to connect with most. We know that your book, carries themes of family, connection, culture, and emotion. Why were these themes so important for you to explore in your writing?
0: So I think these things that you mentioned, I'm really glad that you mentioned something that I actually wanted the book to celebrate and honor. So I think those things are the arms of who we truly are, the people who make us, the culture that enriches us, the emotions we feel. It's all an interplay of who we are as humans. So I wanted to explore the beauty behind Indian tradition and honor our humor and bring light to that culture that the world doesn't really know. I think South African Indian Muslim communities, they're so small, but they're also so vibrant and beautiful. And it's always brimming with like food, humor, family. And I think it's something that we need to appreciate more. And I think there needs to be books written about it. There needs to be stories told because I think we have some amazing legacies in our community and it needs to be appreciated. And in our bookstores, I think our younger generation needs to learn about that.
1: Definitely. But we know that writing a book takes a lot of time. It also takes discipline and emotional energy. So what would you say was the most challenging part of writing, of the writing process for you personally?
0: The writing process in itself it's a lot of different things. So it comes from planning to actually executing the writing part to the editing part. So the editing part is actually the worst part because it's this back and forth between you and the editor. It's constant revisions. So it can go up to 8, 9, 10 edits. And at one point, get sick of reading your own writing because you can't handle it anymore because you're rereading the book so many times. So it's a very exhausting process because sometimes the story just melts into your head and you don't know what you actually wrote because you've been reading it so many times and you don't know how to improve at one point. So I think editing is definitely the tiring part because it's never going to be perfect, but at one point you and the editor have to just say, okay, I think this is good, let's just leave it at there. But I think that I was really blessed to have

0: such amazing editors throughout the process of both books, of all the books. So I think that made the process a lot easier when you're able to laugh and connect with your editor. It makes the process a lot more easy.
1: I'm definitely sure of that. You know, many readers love books because they can feel, you know, emotionally connected to some of the characters or maybe to a specific character. Which character did you personally relate to most while writing and why?
0: So I think there's so many different characters that I wrote, and they all come from people in my life. It could be like a trait of someone I admire. It could be a trait of someone maybe I don't like that much. Or it could be a trait of myself. So I think I relate to different characters in different ways, but I have to be an objective standpoint, because if I become too emotionally connected to a character, it's very difficult to write, to make go through difficult moments. So like, I relate to Amira, the protagonist, in her ambition. I'm also very ambitious in what I do, but I also relate to her best friend Zenith in the way that she sometimes skips her lectures, which I also do. So I think the traits of everyone that I admire, like in the second story, grandmother, which I draw inspiration from my own fantastic grandmother in that story. So I think they are traits of people that are in my life, but I also try to make it like this fun character that is an extension of my imagination at the end of the day, because I think that's the funnest part about writing, that you get to create these characters with this whole personality and you can imagine what they look like. So I think that's the most fun part about writing.
1: It's so wonderful to actually, you know, hear that. And I really do admire writers for that particular reason, that, you know, you can't get so emotionally attached to the characters. And you also have to, you know, create negative, you know, characters in a story sometimes. And it's really remarkable to see, you know, how your imagination plays out, subhanAllah, that you create such beautiful writing. But as a Muslim author, did your faith influence the way you approach storytelling, relationships, or the messages woven into the book?
0: Yes and no at the same time. So my faith in itself, it's taught me the discipline that I have today, you know, balancing my career with my writing and, you know, praying and making dua for every book, you know, being the success that I had after my books was never expected. And I think I ultimately attribute that to my prayers, and honestly, it's been amazing. But it was never my intention to make Samosas and Sundays a religious story, because I know there's still such a nuance and there's such a deep complexity between culture and religion, especially in our setting, or I think in any setting in the world. Culture and religion are very different things. So Samosas and Sundays was more of a cultural story. And I think if I wanted to do justice to every type of Muslim and the wavelength of all the Muslims we have in our community, I don't ever have been able to do justice. And I don't think that would have been a South African Indian YA fiction book. It would have been something different. But I did have an initial story, which was my first book, which was Freedom in Faith. That book spoke about having an unwavering belief, you know, in your creator, and belief being a cornerstone of your everyday life and how you can go through life with your belief. So that was Freedom in Faith. It was an Arabian slavery book. And Samosas and Sundays was my ultimate goal with Samosas and Sundays was to highlight our culture and our tradition, but not necessarily our religion, because I don't think I would have been able to honor or do justification to our South African Indian Muslims, because we honestly have such amazing Muslims in our community and there's such a broad wavelength of who they are. So yeah, I think faith did play a part, but not, it wasn't the ultimate end goal of what the story was meant to do.
1: Now, we know that food and family moments seem to hold such a warmth and nostalgia in your writing. So why do you think simple everyday moments can make the most powerful stories?
0: I think there's different points that I thought about when I was writing the books. But I think the main thing, even, you know, going through medicine and seeing how underprivileged people are, and you get to appreciate the smallest blessings. So I think we need to learn how to romanticize and sort of appreciate those small blessings. I think, you know, having a home-cooked meal or just simple things like having a roof over your head, it's truly such a blessing. And I think that the fact I wanted to sort of descriptively write about those moments, like, it's important to notice them and be present in them. But at the same time, all of my books, or the latest book that I wrote, there's one moment that came up to me, is that there's a conversation that the protagonist is having around the dinner table, and she's eating like an Indian curry with her family, but she's also discussing her future, that she wants to move overseas. So I think what I wanted to do was that I wanted to honor the tradition of the old by, you know, you have your home-cooked meal, you're sitting with your family, it's an Indian meal, but also honor the tradition of the new, like our younger generations, you know, doing so much in their life, they following their dreams and their ambitions while still honoring the traditions of our forefathers and our grandfathers and our grandmothers. So that's what I wanted to do. The stories I want to tell, I want to honor the old, but I also want to honor the new, and I want to celebrate that we are fortunate enough as a new generation to, you know, go further and to have parents and grandparents that support us in what we do. So yeah, that was my main idea while writing the big moment.
1: Yeah, definitely. I think, you know, sometimes, you know, it's the smallest moments, I feel, that, you know, the tea around the table, you know, the Friday lunches, the shared laughter, that stay with us, you know, for the longest time. But what has been the most meaningful feedback or response you've received from the readers since publishing Samosas and Sundays?
0: There's been so many that I can't really do justice to all of them, but there's been, if I think about it, there's two moments actually that speak out to me. Since writing these books, I've been fortunate enough to visit many schools, and that's something that I really enjoy, speaking to young kids about books. And the very first moment it was about 2 years ago, I did a literature day at a Muslim school, and it was this grade 7 girls class. And it was a really fun interactive program. I taught them how to write stories and essays. And then it was a Friday night when I received this message on Instagram from this young girl. She said she had to message me, but her parents only give her a phone on the weekends. So the first thing that she did was message me to tell me how much she loved the book and how much she loved the workshop, and she can't wait to write more stories. So I think that was a really heartwarming moment for me, because it meant that what I was doing was meaningful, and it actually inspired someone. So that was very heartwarming. And the second moment was, I think it was about a year ago, I was also at a different school, and it was this young learner. They were probably like 7 or 8 years old, and they would come up to me and they would like ask me questions. Did you make this book? Can you make a book? And I think the grammatical incorrectness of it all just made me laugh. And they were just so stunned that they were meeting someone who wrote a book. I was there with other authors, and they were just so stunned and so in awe. And I think it actually made me feel like, oh, this is meaningful. You know, I think it's something that inspires, because they saw me as someone who wasn't that old. And they were asking me questions and, you know, just in awe of the book. So I think that was such a meaningful thing to me. So there's been many moments, but I think those are two of my favorite things that actually happened since writing a book that I'm so grateful for.
1: Mm-hmm. And I think, you know, for any author, hearing that someone truly saw themselves reflected in a story, you know, must be incredibly meaningful. And they, you know, the fact that these learners looked up to you, and like you said, that you were also young, and it also shows them that there are a lot more, I feel, Muslim female authors that are up and coming, especially in the South African Indian space, which is great to see, you know, these kind of books on our shelves, something that's very much more relatable to us and our style of living and talking, even for that matter, and the food. So that's absolutely beautiful to witness. Finally, when readers close Samosas and Sundays, what is the main feeling or message you hope stays with them long after the final page?
0: I think there's a lot that I would want them to stay with, but I think my main message to them would be that it's important to find your purpose in your life and to honor your ambition alongside life. You don't have to give up one thing for the other. I won't spoil the ending, but I think what Samosas and Sundays honors is that you're allowed to be ambitious, you're allowed to find your purpose, but you don't have to give up culture, you don't have to give up tradition, you don't have to give up the other things in your life. So what I would want young girls or anyone who reads the book to take away is that find your purpose, you know, be fearless about your passion, and, you know, find out who you are before the world can tell you who you are. I think it's so important, you know, as young women today, to find out who you are, to find the things you like, to find your purpose, your drive, your passion before you before the world tells you who you are. And I don't think that necessarily has to be academic. I think that can be in any facet of life. But I think it's important for young women to find out truly what makes them happy and what makes them feel purpose. And I think I would want readers to always stay with that.
1: Absolutely beautiful. A great way to end our conversation today. We have been speaking to Bilqis Hassan, final year medical student, Hafidha, and author of many books. You said mentioned three books. Am I correct?
0: It was three books. Freedom in Faith, and Musa, and Saturdays.
1: Alhamdulillah. Thank you so much for joining us and sharing more about your journey, your inspiration, and the heart behind your writing. May Allah Ta'ala place barakah in all the work that you do, inshallah. Shukran for your time.
0: Ameen. Jazakallah so much for having me. I truly enjoyed it.
1: Ameen. Assalamu alaikum wa rahmatullah.
0: Wa alaikum assalam.
1: You know, it's always so inspiring to see young Muslim voices preserving culture, faith, identity, and everyday experiences through storytelling. And we do wish Sister Bilqis and all the other authors nothing but success for the future in terms of their writing. And I really love that we can, you know, go into bookshops, go, you know, onto the shelves and see books that we can relate to as South African Indians. And I always say that, you know, it's very unique being a South African Indian, specifically in this type of in a community, a Muslim Indian community. The ways that we are, we can't relate to other people, even in other countries, you know, in the ways that the food that we eat, the way that we do certain things. And it's beautiful to see that there are books that we can, in fact, relate to, you know, subhanAllah. And I think more specifically, even if the books are set in the South African setting, it makes it so much more relatable to us. We know the areas, we know the spaces, we know what it's like, you know, in that. So subhanAllah, it's really heartwarming to always witness and to hear about authors and what has been their drive and inspiration for writing such books. Let's go in for a quick ad break, and inshallah, when we get back, there's more of the Daily Reset waiting for you.

Welcome back to the Daily Reset. We had a really interesting conversation with our guest, who was Sister Bokies Hassan, an author, as well as a medical student and a hafidah, mashallah. But today, and right now rather, we are going into conversation about the little ones in our homes, and that of course is the kids. And I saw something and I thought that I'd share it with you all. It's about promoting an active lifestyle for our children. You know, obesity has become a real issue that many families are struggling with. And the question is, what are we doing to ensure that our children have the best health and lifestyle possible? The Prophet Muhammad sallallahu alayhi wa sallam has said, a human being fills no worse vessel than his stomach. It is sufficient for a human being to eat a few mouthfuls to keep his spine straight, but if he must fill it, then one third of food, one for drink, and one for air. You know, good health is not a luxury, and we know this. And our religion puts a lot of emphasis on maintaining good health, as it does affect our overall well-being, spiritually, personally, socially, and professionally. And it is because of our good health that we are then able to fulfill our worship, look after our families, and succeed in our dunya aspirations. While health issues are and can be tested from Allah Ta'ala, our behavior and habits play a major role in prevention and cure. Our health behaviors start from our tender years of childhood. Sudden changes to the types of food we eat, our activity levels, and our mindset towards our health can be extremely difficult, as our habits become ingrained within us and we don't often think about it. You know, and as parents, guardians, siblings, and loved ones of children, want nothing more than to keep our children and to help our children grow into strong, pious, and healthy adults. Sometimes it can be difficult for us to pinpoint how we can do this, especially if we are leading less than healthy lifestyles ourselves. So there are some simple ways in which we can do so, and the first is having active toys. So childhood is about playing with toys of all kinds, right? So be creative with the toys you purchase for your kids. Jumping ropes, balls, you can also get, these are just some examples, and they can be played with alone or in groups. And this makes a really great way for the kids to get running around and to get active. Growing children need to spend time on the playground. Consider exploring these highly quality, flooring options as an excellent means to encourage children to stay active and engaged in a safe and enjoyable environment. And if you plan to set up a playground at home, then you can also, you know, do so. Or even just outside, set up an exciting way for them to get active if you have a garden for them to be outside. And it also makes learning a lot more fun. The second one is to limit the electronic time. And yesterday we spoke about, you know, obviously ways in which you can limit that and get the kids off the gadgets. And in the modern day, we know that most children have moved away from traditional, sitting at home, playing outside in the mud, and more towards computer games, laptops, smartphones. And yes, there are benefits, but they are also potentially damaging to the social development of a child as well, and not forgetting the physical eyesight of the child. So limiting the time spent on these is key, and this does not mean you have to stop them from playing such games, but encouraging a balance between active and non-active play is extremely important. Another one is to include their ideas. You know, the common mistake is to dictate what healthy food to eat, and this makes it difficult to for the child to then follow a strict way. So always ask your children what they would like to eat and work with them to adapt their diets and behaviors. They may suggest to sit while playing on their game console. Perhaps getting them a game that requires them to be on their feet and active may be a midpoint. And I know some parents who don't allow sugar into their children's diet, and they actually give them an option now that they have grown to say, do you want, for example, this cake or this sugar-free treat? And now that the child has been exposed to both, they somehow still opt for the sugar-free treat. So it is something that is possible. It just depends on how it has been positioned and, if I could say, marketed to the child. Another one is find a fun activity. You know, there are many groups and facilities that offer a range of sports and activities, and finding one that your child likes
or is interested in is a great way to promote that physical activity. So if it is running, keep it fun for them by taking them to a track where they can run, and they can track how much of, you know, kilometers they've done. Many of them, you know, can be done even as a family activity. It's like horse riding or archery or swimming, and there's so much more. Paddle as a family that people are, you know, are doing as well. So not only does this give you an opportunity to spend quality time together, but it also shows your children that you are also upholding the behaviors rather than just expecting them to do it all the time. You can also make mealtimes fun, encourage children to eat their veggies and fruit. It can be tough, but like I said, if it's introduced early as the sweet alternative, not as chocolate and sweet as a sweet alternative, it is something that they will reach out for. And this does not have to be something that comes across as boring. Crush fruit into objects that your kids like. Get them involved in making the meals. And inshallah, this will promote the skill of cooking, you know, their own nutritious meal, and get them involved in making the healthy choices. Make sure your cupboards are balanced. So banning junk food outright can be difficult. So instead, opt not to buy such food in bulk. So keep the cupboards and the fridge stocked with a lot of snacks that are healthier. So yogurts, fruits, nuts, and other healthy snacks. And then have your junk food there as a treat now and then. So without large amounts of chocolate and sweets to grab all the time, they are more likely to pick something that is naturally sweet and nutritious, like your fruit. Give reasons for labeling things as good as and good and bad. So we often label things as good or bad without giving an explanation to the child to why it is this way. So when it comes to food, link the good food to things your child is interested in. So for example, if your child wants to do really well at school, explain that eating a good breakfast helps you stay alert and do better at schoolwork. Also, perhaps they want to excel in their favorite sport. So explain the value of eating protein-based foods such as beans or meat to maintain, you know, strength may spark an interest in foods they are normally picky with. Another one is to go on foot. One of the simplest forms of exercise is walking. And many people grow up with, you know, we obviously live in an environment where we have to take the car to a lot of the places. We can't use public transport here. So the best way to do it is if you live in a complex, if you have a garden, get walking within, you know, your children. If you live very close to a masjid in a group, you can walk towards the masjid. And this would also encourage them to know that walking is something that is great, you know, for them to do. Another one is slow and steady wins the race. So when changing the household habits, it should be kept in mind that small steps lead to sustainable changes. So begin maybe by removing most of the junk food and replacing it with fruit and healthy snacks. And then the following week, introduce the walking. And then the following week, you introduce other things. So it's not done all at once. You don't go cold turkey. The kids will need time to adjust to this routine, especially if it's not something that you had started already. And the last one is, of course, lead by example. So the teachings and the environment we experience as children play very vital roles in helping us develop into adults that we are. So we take a large number of childhood habits into our adulthood, and many of these habits are developed as a direct result of seeing adults in our surroundings doing the exact same thing. We know that the mind of a child is extremely impressionable, and this can be both a positive and a negative thing depending on what is, you know, what he or she is exposed to. So when encouraging them to eat fruits and vegetables and get involved in sports, show them that you are also doing the same. Don't sit in front of them eating foods that you are reducing in their diets, like cakes and sweets. And this is not only, you know, doesn't only make them feel as if it's a punishment to not have these foods. They will not accept and believe the comments such as fruits are better for you or cakes are not good for your health, because they're not seeing it. And this can be taken as a challenge to improve your own habits and behaviors for the sake of your health and children and for the sake of Allah, as we know it. So there you have it, a few ways in which we can promote an active lifestyle for our children, and you know, doing so and teaching them that we are, our body is an amana from Allah Ta'ala, and we have to take the utmost care of it at all times, will also encourage them to ensure that they make good food choices in terms of eating and in terms of staying fit, healthy, and active as well. May Allah Ta'ala make it easy for us all. Well, my
time has sadly come to an end on the Daily Reset for today. I will be back tomorrow between 3 and 4 p.m. for the Thriving Thursday edition. We are speaking with Umme Mohammed tomorrow, and the topic is the psychology of tawakkul, a rather interesting conversation which I'm particularly excited for. And then, of course, we have the Productive Muslim Woman in History series, and we are focusing on Maria bint Qibtiya, radiallahu anha. So that is what you can look forward to tomorrow between 3 and 4 p.m. Shukran to my engineer. Until I chat to you all, stay safe. Remember us in your du'as. Assalamu alaikum wa rahmatullahi wa barakatuh.

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1: So the changes that are coming, that you were a miserly person, now where did this change come from? Before, every little thing you used to blow your fuse. Now where did these changes come from? So the salik, the changes. Before there was no namaz in your life. Now what is this fajr time? You're putting it 2-3 alarms so that you make sure you are going for fajr salat. Before, even if you went for salat, then it was like a hit and run salat. Now there's changes, when somebody watches you also going into ruku and sajda, they can see that something has happened to this person. So in every aspect, outside and inside. Outside there was no beard, now the person has got a fish-length beard, or has started to grow. They say, but you never had a beard, you used to shave clean. Now what is this? So the person says, I have no problem. Tere mehboob ki ya rab shabahat leke aaya hoon. Tere mehboob ki ya rab shabahat leke aaya hoon. Haqeeqat isko tu kar de main surat leke aaya hoon. Haqeeqat isko tu kar de main surat leke aaya hoon. He says, now I want to keep my beard because my mehboob, Rasool Paak sallallahu alaihi wasallam emphasized on it. Those people who say that, what difference does a beard make? What difference does this make? What difference does that make? These are minor things, trivial things. Lots of people with beards are also stealing and committing zina. So did the beard commit that sin? What sin did the beard do? What we say is that keep the beard and be pious, be righteous, be honest, be truthful. But if that is the case, that because the person is keeping a beard and is committing sins, so therefore he must shave off the beard. So those who are clean shaven and committing sins, what must they do? Chop their necks off. Because I mean, if the beard, they say, must take it off. So what they must do is chop their necks off. Agar daadi ke rakh lene se chehra badnuma hota, to phir daadi mere sarkar ki surat nahi hoti. Agar daadi ke rakh lene se chehra badnuma hota, to phir daadi mere sarkar ki sirat nahi hoti, surat nahi hoti. Allah Ta'ala, all the Anbiya alayhimus salatu wasalam, all the sahaba kiram radiyallahu anhum ajma'in, tabi'in, tabi'in, tabi'in, mashayikh, show me one was clean shaven. Because some people say that in those days they didn't have good blades. Ajeeb, ajeeb things we deal with. They didn't have Gillette manufacturing company. So there are changes that are coming on the outside, on the inside, and the person can see the changes. Unke guftar mein, unke raftar mein, unke kirdar mein, unke chal mein, unke dal mein, in everything you find changes. As the progress takes place. Doesn't happen overnight. The baby also takes a bit of time. Last week we left it, after 1 week we see there is some changes. So these changes start coming. The behavior, the character, the interaction with people, they become all noble. The way of life is no longer that of the Hollywood and the Bollywood actors and actresses. The person now has the life which, if a person looks at, he will say this is a follower of Rasul Paak sallallahu alaihi wasallam. He is an ummati of Nabi Paak sallallahu alaihi wasallam. How, when you see any person in his dressing and in his hairstyle, and those who watch those films and know those actors and actresses, so the moment they see that, they say this person is like this or is like that. He's like this actor or like that actor. So like that, when these people are bringing about these changes. The moment you see, you say, well, this person is an ummati of Nabi alayhi salatu wasalam. We can see it. Over and above these admirable changes, over and above all these changes that are taking place on the inside, outside, the person is restraining himself and he resists those temptations towards sins. He restrains himself and resists those temptations towards sins. He avoids those venues of sins. Asbab of masiyat also, the means or the asbab, those things which make you go and indulge in sin, he runs far from there. He doesn't stay in the midst of all sins purposely. So he runs far from all that. Now whether it is the cinema, whether it is the theater, club, casino, escort agencies, porn sites on the internet, DVDs, haram kind, or at present the tsunami of sins that is in the stadiums. Now this person who is a salik, is true and sincere, that he wants Allah Ta'ala's muhabbat and Nabi alayhi salatu wasalam's ishq and muhabbat and ita'at in his life, then he runs far from there. Then only we will say that this person made sincere tawbah. But if he says, well, I made my namaz 5 times a day, that's a new breed of Muslim nowadays, new breed. We never heard of such kind of Muslims before. That a person will be running a casino, he runs a disco. The person is engaging in all kinds of haram. But he will say, I'm an excellent Muslim because I make namaz 5 times a day. Now that's a new kind of a Muslim. I make namaz 5 times a day. So now therefore, don't talk about my business. Don't talk about my activities outside the masjid. Islam must not give me any kind of hidayat and guidance outside that I make my namaz 5 times in the masjid. Finish. So that is not how the person will be then recognized as a true sahib. He resists the temptations. If he's walking on the streets, or at the airport, or in the aeroplane, and if some pretty face comes, then he says, na dekhenge, na dekhenge, na dekhenge unhe hargiz. Jine dekhne se Rab mera naraz hota hai. Na dekhenge hargiz, jine dekhne se Rab mera naraz hota hai. Now he's be worried that my Rab must not become naraz, my Allah must not become naraz. He abstains from pleasing his nafs with the music that was once his addiction, or to whatever sins he was attached. Now that this person has planted the seed of taqwa and it is being nourished and it is growing, now these changes are coming, then now he runs far from that. His heart is now focused on pleasing Allah Ta'ala. His efforts are all very much a labor of love. His every sacrifice, his every heartache and heartbreak, his every grief and sorrow in the path of suluk is for no one except Allah Ta'ala. Just as that lady was looking forward to that baby, that bundle of happiness coming into her hand, like that this salik, he knows that the end result of this taqwa is Allah Tabaraka wa Ta'ala's ma'iyat, Allah Tabaraka wa Ta'ala's muhabbat, Allah Tabaraka wa Ta'ala's love. And then Allah Ta'ala has made promises upon promises on this taqwa. وَمَنْ يَتَّقِ اللَّهَ يَجْعَلْ لَهُ مَخْرَجًا وَيَرْزُقُهُ مِنْ حَيْثُ لَا يَحْتَسِبُ, which we have heard so many times, that Allah Tabaraka wa Ta'ala will definitely find a way out for that person in his difficulties, problems, hardships, whatever it is. He has to go down on the musalla or raise his hands and cry before Allah Tabaraka wa Ta'ala. And because he's making the correct effort in that path of taqwa, Allah Tabaraka wa Ta'ala will definitely, it's a promise of Allah Ta'ala. That means it was a test. Now Allah Tabaraka wa Ta'ala will definitely give him that. Find a way out for him in his problems. And then also his risk and sustenance, that is the biggest worry of everybody in these times of recession and depression. Sustenance, where will it come from? Jobs are lost wholesale. Now all kinds of things are happening, but this person, Allah Tabaraka wa Ta'ala, because of his taqwa, he will definitely provide for him. I'm just giving you the meaning, explanation. The sources that will be unknown to him, you will not even expect, and Allah Tabaraka wa Ta'ala will send it. The person is unemployed, he's walking on the street, somebody will meet him, assalamu alaikum, how are you, bhai? Didn't see you a long time. He says, yeah, I'm unemployed at present, come with me. There is somebody that's looking for a person like you. Something like that. Somebody will give him a hadiah, somebody will give him some vehicle or something like that and say, do some potato buying and selling. Use so many different ways Allah Ta'ala provides. Or somebody will pass away in his family and he will get inheritance and all his problem is solved. That is another way Allah Ta'ala gives it. How many people, they were struggling and then suddenly some grandfather, father, somebody passed away and the inheritance that came, the person's problems got solved.
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1: Assalamu alaikum wa rahmatullahi wa barakatuh. We welcome you to the airwaves of Radio Islam International this Thursday morning. 10 minutes past the hour of 5. This is the Early Breakfast Show. My name is Ahmed Wacha and I will be in your company, well, this morning again up till 6:30. So I will do the first part of the Sabah al-Muslim program as well. Inshallah, may Allah subhanahu wa ta'ala make it a means of benefit for each and every one of us. We commence the program by taking a look at the dua for the day. Today's dua, Ya Noor al-Samawati wal-Ard, Ya Zain al-Samawati wal-Ard, Ya Jabbar al-Samawati wal-Ard, Ya Imad al-Samawati wal-Ard, Ya Badi' al-Samawati wal-Ard, Ya Qiyam al-Samawati wal-Ard, Ya Dhal Jalali wal-Ikram. Praising Allah subhanahu wa ta'ala, Ya Noor al-Samawati wal-Ard, Allah is the one who is the light of the heavens and the earth. Ya Zain al-Samawati wal-Ard, O the one who is the beauty of the heavens and the earth. Ya Jabbar al-Samawati wal-Ard, O the mighty sovereign Lord of the heavens and the earth. Ya Imad al-Samawati wal-Ard, O the sole supporter of the heavens and the earth. Ya Badi' al-Samawati wal-Ard, O the originator of the heavens and the earth. Ya Qiyam al-Samawati wal-Ard, O the sustainer of the heavens and the earth. Ya Dhal Jalali wal-Ikram, O the majestic and the most kind. 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Okay, let's take a listen to the translation of this part of it. Ya Sariq al-Mustasrikhin. So this dua contains beautiful praises of Allah subhanahu wa ta'ala all the beautiful qualities of Almighty Allah subhanahu wa ta'ala. Ya Sariq al-Mustasrikhin, O the one who answers the pleas of the people. Wa Muntaha al-A'idhin, in the last resort for those who seek protection. Not that we should make Allah subhanahu wa ta'ala our last resort. Allah subhanahu wa ta'ala should be our first. But you know, we'll turn to every avenue and nobody can help us. And Allah subhanahu wa ta'ala is always the one that will always come to our rescue. Mufarrija anil makrubin, O the one who relieves the pain of the people who are in discomfort. وَالْمُرَوِّحَ أَنِ الْمَغْمُومِينَ, the one who soothes the sorrow of the grieving people. وَمُجِيبَ دُعَاءَ الْمُضْطَرِينَ, and the one who responds favorably to the du'as of those people who are in difficulty. So these are beautiful, amazing qualities of Allah subhanahu wa ta'ala. One more line we'll go through. وَيَا كَاشِفَ الْكُرَبِ يَا إِلَهَ الْعَالَمِينَ, O the one who removes all uneasiness. Ya Ilah al-Alameen, O the Rabb of the worlds. Ya Arham al-Rahimeen, O the one who is the most merciful. Manzulun bika kullu haja, O Allah, we humbly place before you all our needs. So this is a very beautiful dua. It contains beautiful qualities of Allah subhanahu wa ta'ala, and it is definitely a very beautiful way to implore Allah subhanahu wa ta'ala in our du'as. May Allah subhanahu wa ta'ala grant us the true love of Almighty Allah subhanahu wa ta'ala. Let's go for a break and then we'll continue.

All right, we now go to the next segment of the program. We take a look at the hadith of the day. Hazrat Abu Huraira radiallahu ta'ala anhu has reported that Nabi Kareem sallallahu alayhi wasallam said, a believer owes another believer five rights. Responding to greetings, visiting him in illness, following his funeral, accepting his invitation, and lastly, saying Yarhamukallah, which means may Allah have mercy upon you, when he says Alhamdulillah, praise be to Allah, after sneezing. It's a hadith of Bukhari and Muslim Sharif, beautiful hadith, and it applies to each individual, each and every one of us. This hadith applies to us. Anyway, let's take a look at the words of the hadith again. Hazrat Abu Huraira radiallahu ta'ala anhu narrates that Nabi Akrim sallallahu alayhi wasallam said, a believer owes another believer five rights. Number one, responding to greetings. Number two, visiting him in illness. Number three, following his funeral. Number four, accepting his invitation. And number five is to say Yarhamukallah, which means may Allah have mercy upon you, when he says Alhamdulillah, which means praise be to Allah, after sneezing. So these are five rights that each and every believer owes to one another. Now, you know, this is the beautiful part of the hadith and the beauty of Islam, the justice of Allah subhanahu wa ta'ala, the love that Allah subhanahu wa ta'ala has for each and every one of his creation, and specifically for each and every believer. So the hadith doesn't say, Nabi sallallahu alayhi wa sallam didn't say that a pious believer is owed these rights. A true servant of Allah subhanahu wa ta'ala is owed these rights. Nabi sallallahu alayhi wa sallam just left it very general and said, a believer owes another believer. The fact that the person is a believer in Allah subhanahu wa ta'ala, then automatically he becomes deserving of these five rights. It doesn't matter how sinful he might be. It doesn't matter how far the relationship between this person and Allah subhanahu wa ta'ala might appear to us to have been strained. It doesn't matter how seldomly we see that person frequenting the masjid. It doesn't matter how the person seems to be dressing, how loose maybe the person seems to be dressing. Nabi Sallam didn't give any of these details. He didn't say only that person that is regular with his salah is deserving of these five rights. Nabi Sallallahu Alaihi Wasallam said, a believer owes another believer. He is a believer.

Greetings. So to greet a person, you see a person and to greet them is sunnah. But a person has greeted you, now to respond and to reply to that greeting is wajib to do so. A person has greeted you already, then it is wajib for you to reply to that greeting. Visiting him in illness, the hadith of Nabi sallallahu alaihi wasallam is replete with the amount of rewards and the virtues that a person can accrue by visiting the sick and giving the person some encouragement, sharing some good and kind and pleasant words with the person. So that is the second right that a believer has. First was to respond to his greeting. Number two was to visit him when he is ill, to find out about his, to inquire about his health and to see if you can help him in any way. SubhanAllah, that's a very virtuous deed to do. The third is to follow his funeral. He's passed away. Now to follow his funeral. This one takes a much greater level of sincerity because he's greeting you, you've got to respond to the greeting. He's there, he's present. He's sick, you've got to go and visit him. Well, maybe at times the person is very, very sick and you hear certain people they are not responsive, they don't know who is visiting them, they don't even know their own family. So, that's one level of it. But now to follow his funeral, the person is not alive. The person doesn't know that you are attending his janazah or not. So to do this takes a great level of sincerity, but this is an action that is greatly encouraged in our Sharia and from the teachings of Nabi sallallahu alaihi wasallam. Person has passed away, and especially if you got the time, we are a little bit free, attend the janazah. Doesn't mean that we should only attend the janazah of those people whom we know. And, the lessons that we can draw in attending a janazah, person that visits and frequents the Qabristan very often, then he will ponder over death, and that will help him to bring his life in accordance to the teachings of Allah subhanahu wa ta'ala, the deen of Allah subhanahu wa ta'ala. Now that is number three, was to follow the funeral. Number four was to accept his invitation. He has invited you, accept the invitation. Remember, accepting the invitation doesn't mean that you have to attend. Maybe you can't make it. Maybe you've got some other commitments. Maybe you've got to be example at work at that time. It doesn't mean the person invites you. Now, you can tell him that, I accept your invitation, but unfortunately, I won't be able to make it due to this and this reason. Accepting the invitation doesn't mean that you have to be there. Accepting the invitation means you acknowledge the person that you have invited me, and I accept your invitation. But because of whatever reasons I've got, I won't be able to make it. Then that is still included in accepting the invitation. Accepting the invitation doesn't mean that you have to go. If you can't make it, then you can't make it. If there's some other commitments, you're not feeling well, etc., you've got to be somewhere else, then there is, so be it. But accepting the invitation means that you acknowledge to the person and you tell the person, you've invited me, I accept your invitation. If you can make it, then alhamdulillah, you do so. And if you cannot make it, then you excuse yourself. And the fifth right that a person has is to say, Yarhamukallah, after the person has sneezed and he has said, Alhamdulillah. If the person has sneezed and he did not say Alhamdulillah, then it is not the right of you, upon you, that you have to say Yarhamukallah. You only say Yarhamukallah if the person said Alhamdulillah, then you should say Yarhamukallah. May Allah subhanahu wa ta'ala grant us the understanding and the ability to practice. We're going to go for a break and then we'll take a look at the Salah times for today.

0: All right, taking a look at the Salah times for today. Today being Thursday, it is the 26th of Dhulqa'dah, 1447, and that corresponds to the 14th of May, 2026. Fajr Salah this morning in Johannesburg had commenced at 5:18. It is now 5:25, so it's already about 7 minutes ago that Fajr has commenced. Sunrise this morning will be at 6:38, Dhuhr Salah 12:09, Asr, the Shafi time is at 3:09, Hanafi time is at 3:54. Then Maghrib in Johannesburg today will set in at 5:33, and Isha sets in exactly at 10 to 7, 6:50. In Durban, the Salah times there, Fajr had commenced at 10 past 5, sunrise is at 6:33, Dhuhr at 11:57, then Asr, the Shafi time 2:51, the Hanafi time 3:35, Maghrib in Durban today at 5:15, and Isha sets in at 6:34. In Cape Town, there, Fajr will commence at 4 minutes past 6, plenty of time there. Sunrise is only at 7:30 this morning in Cape Town. Dhuhr Salah is at 12:47. Asr, the Shafi time is at 3:34. The Hanafi time is at 4:17. Maghrib in Cape Town today sets in at 5:57. And Isha sets in at 7:21. Those are the Salah times for those three regions. May Allah subhanahu wa ta'ala grant us the ability that we can be punctual and we can be regular with our Salah. We go for the Fajr Adhan and Fajr break. On the other side of that, we will rejoin you, inshallah.
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All right, it's 25 minutes left to the hour of 6. We now head into the next segment of the program. We take a look at the virtues of dhikr. We're focusing on the hadith which speaks about the virtues of the third kalima. 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Subhanallah, very, very beautiful hadith. Rasulullah sallallahu alayhi wasallam said that the Prophet Nuh ala nabiyyina wa alayhi salawatu wa taslimat said to his sons, he said, I give you a piece of advice, and in order that you may not forget it, I say it very briefly. So I'll keep it short so that you don't forget it. I advise you for doing two things, and I forbid you from doing another two things. The two things which I recommend are such that Almighty Allah in His noble creation are greatly pleased with them, and both of these have easy access to Almighty Allah subhanahu wa ta'ala. One of those two things is La ilaha illallah, which if it were enclosed in the mighty sky, will break through it and reach Almighty Allah. And if all the heavens and the earth were placed in one pan of the balance, and the kalima were put in the other pan, the latter would outweigh the former. The second thing that I recommend to you is the recitation of Subhanallah wa bihamdi, which is the prayer of all the creation, and by virtue of which all the creation get their sustenance. There is none among the creation that does not hymn glorification of Allah, but you do not understand their speech. And the two things from which I forbid you are shirk, that is polytheism, and arrogance, because these two keep you away from Allah and from His noble creation. Subhanallah. Very beautiful hadith. But our understanding of the hadith, the second advice that Nuh alayhi salatu wasalam gave to his sons, the recitation of the dhikr, Subhanallah wa bihamdi. May Allah subhanahu wa ta'ala create the true love of Allah subhanahu wa ta'ala in our hearts and the true desire to always be in His remembrance. We'll listen to some dhikr and then we'll continue.

0: All right, we now go into the next segment of the program. We will take a look at the weather very quickly and then some international clips and local headlines. But before we get into that, the weather for today, we're in the total control of Allah subhanahu wa ta'ala. Johannesburg, a minimum of 7, a maximum of 22. So just like yesterday, 22 again today. Clear skies are expected for Johannesburg, but there is a 4% chance of rain, so not really much there. Polokwane, minimum 11, maximum 27, mostly cloudy skies expected for Polokwane, 3% chance of rain. Bloemfontein, minimum 2, maximum 20, so it does get nice and much more warmer in Bloemfontein than what it has been. Mostly clear skies expected for Bloemfontein, a 3% chance of rain. Port Elizabeth, minimum 11, maximum 20, clear skies there as well, just a 2% chance of rain. Durban, minimum 17, maximum 20, mostly clear skies in Durban, a 13% chance of rain. And in Cape Town, it's a minimum of 12, a maximum of 19, mostly cloudy skies for Cape Town today, just a 3% chance of rain. That is a look at the weather, which is in the total control of Almighty Allah subhanahu wa ta'ala. And we make dua to Allah subhanahu wa ta'ala for beautiful and for beneficial conditions. Let's take a listen to some international stories. 78 years on, Palestinians in Gaza reflect on the Nakba that never ended.
1: In central Gaza, generations of this family have been displaced. This man, Shaban, is telling his grandchildren of what it first happened during the Nakba in 1948. He says armed settlers came to his hometown and forced his family to flee.
2: Israeli gangs forced us from our homes in the town of Dimra. We were displaced to Gaza. We built houses from mud and covered them with corrugated metal roofs. We managed to live there somehow, but I always asked my father, when will we return home?
1: What began during the Nakba is happening again in Gaza. In May 1948, Israel destroyed 531 villages, 15,000 Palestinians were killed, and 800,000 were displaced. Nearly 90% of Gaza has been destroyed or damaged. More than 70,000 Palestinians have been killed, while more than 1 million have been displaced. This is Mansour. He used to think his grandfather's stories were part of the past.
3: What we are living through these days is more devastating and worse than what our ancestors experienced in the 1948 Nakba. My house was destroyed. It's now under Israeli control in the so-called Yellow Zone. I keep wondering when I will be able to return there.
1: His grandfather sings for his return to his hometown, to his land, to what was taken but never forgotten. Shaban's story echoed in Gaza today. Between the Nakba and this war, Palestinians say their story has not changed. Tariq Abu Azzoum, Al Jazeera, Deir el-Balah, Palestine.
0: In Lebanon, let's take a listen to what's happening there. They say Lebanon's hospitals are struggling as Israeli strikes kill paramedics and wound many others.
4: 8 years old and a survivor of an Israeli airstrike that hit in the courtyard of his home in southern Lebanon. Hussein's family tells us it is the first time he smiled in days. He's among the nearly 800 children wounded in the war between Hezbollah and Israel. 200 have been killed.
5: I had dust and sand in my mouth. I was playing beside the ambulance when we heard the sound of warplanes. My mother called me back into the house, and then the explosion happened. I was thrown to the ground, and the next thing I remember was being in my father's arms.
4: His father, Wael, is a paramedic. They, too, have been repeatedly targeted by Israel during the conflict in what is a violation of international law. He shows us the aftermath of this strike that also killed his brother. Wael has repeatedly seen scenes like this, but he tells us it wasn't easy, having had to rescue his own family.
6: When I heard the explosion, I instinctively put my hands over my head. In that moment, I thought I had lost my entire family. I still don't know where I found the strength to carry my injured son and make it to hospital.
4: Stories of tragedy and survival are what you hear in these rooms. Many lost family in a war now in its third month. Rabia considers himself lucky. He was driving behind a car when it was hit. A drone strike. One of his kidneys has been damaged.
7: The few remaining hospitals in southern Lebanon are lifelines for those who remain in what is an active war zone. Between April 18 and May 4, this hospital received 175 patients, and it was during a ceasefire. 145 of them died.
4: Many of the injuries are severe. There's also long distances to reach hospitals. Doctors tell us Israeli strikes are more fatal than in past conflicts.
8: Most of the patients that arrive are entire families, and what is hard is when you have to treat children who are screaming for their parents who were killed.
4: International organizations like Doctors Without Borders are assisting the local healthcare system by running mobile clinics like this one that provide primary care and medicine for those still here. Lebanon's public health care was already weak before the conflict. Now people forced from their homes are struggling to buy medicine for chronic illnesses. The needs are only rising.
9: We are deploying across southern Lebanon to help as much people as we can. We are trying to fill the gap. There are many places where health care is not available.
4: While we were here, the Israeli military issued more forced displacement threats for villages in this district. Soon, the strikes came. More often, they come without warning. Senafuder Al Jazeera, Tyre, southern Lebanon.
0: Okay, so those are some of the international stories that we did get to take a listen to. We'll hopefully in the second, after 6 o'clock, the news bulletin, before we have our 6:20 interview, hopefully we'll try and see if we can get some info on that Trump meeting with the Chinese president in Beijing. But just to quickly run through some of the international headlines, well, the one big one would be the Trump meeting with China's president in Beijing. The talks were believed to be on trade, tech and Iran. Then Iran slams collusion with Israel as Netanyahu reports secret UAE visit. Iran war, why the BRICS foreign ministers meeting in India matters. UAE denies Netanyahu visited in secret during U.S.-Israel war on Iran. Then three Republicans break ranks, but Senate fails to curb Trump's war powers. U.S. waives visa bonds of up to $15,000 for the World Cup ticket holders. At least 15 people killed in Israeli attacks on Lebanon. There's an app for that. Gaza's developers use tech to solve war problems. Can Macron's Kenya visit revive French influence in Africa? Philip Davis and Progressive Liberal Party win general election in the Bahamas. Trump administration offers $100 million in aid to Cuba in exchange for reform. Those are some of the international headlines out there. Anyway, that brings us to the end of that segment of the program. What we are going to do now is we're going to go for a break, and then we'll head into the final segment of the program, which is, we'll take a listen to the tafsir of Maulana Khalid Bandosab. But for now, let's go for that break.

0: أعوذ بالله من الشيطان الرجيم بسم الله الرحمن الرحيم فبدأ بأوعيتهم قبل وعاء أخيه ثم استخرجها من وعاء أخيه كذلك كدنا ليوسف ما كان ليأخذ أخاه في دين الملك إلا إن يشاء الله نرفع درجات من نشاء وفوق كل ذي علم عليم آيات نمبر 76. Allah is Allah. He is explaining to us how the world works and how we should behave. Here the story goes that Yusuf alayhi salatu wasalam wanted to keep his brother Binyamin by himself for a greater objective of bringing the brothers to book in order for the whole family to be together again after a long period of pain and hurt and misery, and to bring things to a good end. But it cannot be done in a simple way by just giving an instruction and it's going to be over with. It has to be developed to the stage. And many a time, people that don't have a good nature, it takes a long while before they understand their folly. It takes a long while before they understand their folly. And people in leadership, especially here, we're talking of Yusuf ala Nabiyyina wa alayhi salatu wasalam, who is at the helm of affairs, is like the king of Egypt, is addressing a very personal issue for himself and for his family in order for things to work out correctly for all of them. So he puts the cup into the brother's bag and then announces that you are thieves. They said, no, by Allah, we take an oath. We're not like that. We're not bad people. So he said, okay, if that's the case, then what's the penalty if you are wrong? They said, well, whoever's bag you find the utensil in will have to remain behind, and he will be in your service for 1 year. Yusuf al-Islam was waiting for that. And he knew that their jealousy in their heart for Binyamin hasn't ended as yet. They still harbored that feelings of separation, that we are different and he is different. Allah protect us. Allah protect us. In real life, when we have a situation, especially among stepbrothers and sisters, or amongst a little different in families, then people seem to hold a grudge. And in many cases, Allah forbid, inheritance and other parts of those that are in control actually deprive the others of their rights. Allah Ta'ala is teaching us a great lesson here, that if it's your stepbrother, then he is part of you. Don't treat him separately because of the favors that Allah Ta'ala has given him. And this is crucial in life of nobility, that if Allah has given something to somebody, we shouldn't feel hurt about it because it's from Allah's side and it's going to come and benefit us. So Yusuf al-Islam was waiting for that decision of theirs to say that, okay, you can keep him. So then he begins the search. فَبَدَأَ بِعَوْعِيَتِهِمْ قَبْلَ وِعَاءِ أَخِيهِ Allah's choice of words are so beautiful. He began, that means Yusuf al-Islam in charge, people who were in charge of the whole process told them, or he himself said, okay, let's start searching here. So he began with the أَوْعِيَتِهِمْ وِعَاءٌ أَفَوَعَيْتَ Quran. That means something that is more protectively put away in a baggage. So sometimes we put just things anywhere, and sometimes it's precious, we put it or conceal it in such a way, or we package it in a way that it is more protected. So Allah used the word wi'aun here. So they all had some things that they were in your normal luggage, and then something more precious is put away. So he started with that first. قَبْلَ وِعَاءِ أَخِيهِ Before he could start with the normal translation, baggage, sacks, luggage of his brother Binyamin. So he calls the others, بِعَوْعِيَتِهِمْ Their baggage, and yeah, Allah Ta'ala uses the word, before he came to his own brother's baggage. And this is unique. That means people we are very close to, we really like to hold them close, and it's nothing wrong. It is the right way, because in this case here, the two brothers, the little ones, were orchestrated against by the other brothers. So Allah Ta'ala makes the bond closer even in this case. ثم استخرجها من وعاء أخي ثم استخرجها من وعاء أخي then he produced it he took it out from the special luggage of his brother he didn't say he stole it he didn't say he took it in a very unique way Allah Ta'ala explains here that he just took it out and it was proven that yeah everybody is seeing that the cup came out from his own brother's bag So he is now the one that is going to be at fault and the penalty that they have instructed is going to fall on Binyamin. So Binyamin has to stay behind. Allah Ta'ala's way of explaining things are so beautiful, gives us a great lesson that when we are in a circumstance like that, try and do things dignified. So do things in a dignified manner in order to have limited and very little embarrassment in any way whatsoever, especially those that are in superior positions of supervisors, of looking after things. When you have a situation like that, don't ridicule, don't bring to shame, but do it in a way that the honor and dignity remains. This is a great teaching of Allah subhanahu wa ta'ala. Allah grant us tawfiq.
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0: Secretary General Fikile Mbalula said Ramaphosa's absence is necessary to allow NEC members to freely debate and reflect on matters affecting him without any influence. This follows the Constitutional Court ruling that Parliament acted unlawfully in the rejecting of Palapala panel report. Ramaphosa has since taken the report under review and maintains the judgment does not require him to step down.
1: As the top seven of the African National Congress, and we will bring our report to the National Executive Committee, which will be tabled for the NEC to discuss. The President will not be part of today's proceedings and discussion in the National Executive Committee for reasons that we believe, as the leadership of the ANC, are quite prudent, because most of the time when we discuss the subject that affect an individual, starting with the president, those people recuse themselves. So we want NEC members to freely discuss, debate, and reflect on issues without any hindrance on their part, psychologically and otherwise.
0: In other local news, a case against Mpumalanga taxi box Joe Ferrari Sibanyoni and his two co-accused had been postponed to Friday for a formal bail application. The three appeared in the Kwaggafontein Magistrates Court on charges of extortion and money laundering. The defense criticized the state for asking for more time to gather information, arguing it delayed their client's right to apply for bail. They said all affidavits had already been submitted and the accused were ready to proceed. The state requested a 7-day postponement to collect more evidence, but the matter was instead moved to Friday. The accused remains in custody until the next court appearance. On the African continent, Rwanda's former First Lady, Agathe Habyarimana, plans to appeal a recent court ruling that reopened an investigation into her alleged role in the 1994 genocide. The genocide began after the assassination of her husband, former President Juvenal Habyarimana, and led the deaths of over 800,000 Tutsis and moderate Hutus in just 100 days. Habyarimana, now 83, has been under investigation for possible involvement in the genocide since 2008.
2: She's never been formally charged but has the status of an assisted witness, a French legal category between a witness and a defendant. Prosecutors allege that Habyarimana led the Akazu, or inner circle, of Hutu power and played an active role in planning the massacres, drawing up lists of people to be executed. She's rejected the allegations against her and says she's taking her case to the Supreme Court.
0: In your Umu News, Israeli Prime Minister Benjamin Netanyahu's office said his secretary visited the United Arab Emirates, calling the trip historic, but the UAE denied it happened. Iran's foreign minister said the visit was already known to Iranian intelligence and warned against any cooperation with Israel. U.S. Vice President J.D. Vance said talks with Iran are making progress as efforts continue to end the conflict. And in your world news, Japan's government is considering putting together an extra budget to help ease the pressure on households struggling with rising fuel costs. The move comes as higher living expenses continue to affect families across the country. The additional budget would mainly be used to support households facing expensive petrol prices and higher utility bills, especially during the hot summer months when energy use is expected to rise. Following the report, yields on Japan's 30- and 40-year government bonds increased as investors anticipated that the government may need to issue more debt to finance the extra spending. And in your finances now, the rand is trading at 16.42 to the dollar, 22.20 to the pound, and 19.22 to the euro. Gold is trading at $4,690.55 per fine ounce, and Brent crude oil is at $107.77 a barrel. In your Salah times, in Johannesburg, Zohar sets in at 12.09pm and in Durban at 11.57am. I'm Nina Bambini with your Radio Islam News at this hour.
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0: A new hadith this hour, the Rasulullah, peace be upon him, said there are no days in which righteous deeds are more beloved to Allah than these 10 days.
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0: The Prophet sallallahu alaihi wasallam encouraged us to increase in dhikr during the first 10 days of Dhul Hijjah, especially saying Allahu Akbar, Alhamdulillah, and Subhanallah. Let your tongue remain moist with the remembrance of Allah. Don't miss the virtues of Dhul Hijjah on Radio Islam International.
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0: Assalamu alaikum wa rahmatullahi wa barakatuh. We welcome you to the airwaves of Radio Islam International this Thursday morning, 17 minutes past the hour of 6. This is the Sabah al-Muslim program. My name is Ahmed Waja, and I am joining you for the first part of this program, the first hour of this program. Now, we're going to have our Asia-Pacific report that will come up very shortly. But in there, we will get to speak and listen to, what exactly came out of the U.S. President's visit to China. But let's just take a listen to this clip very quickly.
1: When Donald Trump last visited in 2017, President Xi Jinping gave him a lavish private tour around here, the Forbidden City, China's most famous historical landmark. It was a remarkable show of warming U.S.-China ties. Now Beijing is preparing to welcome Trump once again, but this time the atmosphere will be very different. Tensions are high over several disagreements. Trump's tariffs remain in place, and a trade imbalance is unresolved. The U.S. has tightened restrictions on advanced chip exports. Taiwan is an ongoing flashpoint. China has ramped up military exercises around the island, and the U.S. continues to supply it with arms. And Beijing has been critical of the U.S.'s attack on Iran and its continued blockade of Iranian ports. So, what does China want from these talks? Well, better tariff terms, or at least no new duties, and to keep trade flowing and U.S. investment in China. Breathing room on tech restrictions. And Xi Jinping would like some reassurance on Taiwan, that the U.S. adheres to the One China policy. President Xi, of course, has his own cards to play, including China's control over rare earths and magnet exports, supply chain dominance in a variety of other sectors, and access to 1.4 billion Chinese consumers, which is particularly important for American farmers. For Beijing, Trump's visit is an opportunity to stabilize ties and portray itself as a strong, peace-loving leader. Ultimately, China wants to buy time, to wean itself off American technology and consumers, and reduce the impact of any future attempt to decouple or a potential conflict. Katrina Yu, Al Jazeera, Beijing.
0: Yeah, so that is as far as the Trump visit to China, both looking for how it can benefit them, benefit their country. Those are there will be much more that we can unpack, and we will be able to do much more of that now in the Asia-Pacific report. Well, for the Asia-Pacific report, we normally speak to Walden Bellow. Walden Bellow. Report. Well, for the Asia-Pacific

0: Big story, international story for the week, starting already as of yesterday, but it has been going on for quite, for this entire week when it was the president of America did leave America and he was on his way to visit China. Before his visit, there was a lot of things that he said, and then obviously his visit to China itself. What do you make of it? What can you tell us about Trump's China visit?
1: The context is very different from the meeting in 2025 between the two, because the U.S. comes as a diminished power because of its strategic debacle in Iran, and China has come across as the pillar of stability, and we've got to realize that. Several things have happened. Russia and China have said that they would use only their own currencies for the oil trade. Saudi Arabia and the United Arab Emirates, who have been U.S. allies, have pulled a lot of their assets from U.S. banks. And Saudi Arabia and Kuwait have stop military flights across their airspace of U.S. aircraft. And of course, Europe did not join the crusade against Iran, and that has meant that it has distanced itself further from the United States. And on the other hand, China has increased its influence in Southeast Asia because of its offer to provide oil from its reserves to these countries. China is close to Iran and can use its influence to achieve a peace agreement. And I think that Trump desperately wants China's intervention to save face. And China now has an image of promoting and standing for stability. So I would just like to end by saying that China and the U.S. would probably try to negotiate a trade, continuing their truce on trade. China would probably want the U.S. to end the export, the bans on the export of high technology in return for the Chinese opening up loosening their bans on rare air exports. And the most important thing that people expect is will the United States give or loosen its support for Taiwan?
0: Okay, thank you so much for that. Now, elsewhere in the Asia-Pacific region, there seems to be impeachment events in the Philippines. What can you tell us about that?
1: Oh, yes. The war between the dynasties, the Marcos dynasty, which is in power, and the Duterte dynasty, which used to be in power, reached its peak over the last week with the Marcos-controlled House of Representatives impeaching the Vice President, Sara Duterte. And at the same time, there was chaos in the Philippine Senate. The Senate is the one that will decide whether or not to convict her in this impeachment complaint, because there was a coup that displaced the pro-Marcos majority with now a pro-Duterte majority that is unlikely to convict her. And the Senate over the last several days has been full of chaos, with gunshots being heard different versions about attempts to arrest one of the senators who's very close to the Dutertes. So there's still uncertainty, great uncertainty in the Philippines at this point.
0: Okay, that's very worrying and very concerning. The ASEAN Summit meeting in Cebu, what can you tell us about that meeting?
1: Yes, I would say that the ASEAN summit meeting came at a very precarious time for ASEAN.

0: because it has really comes at a time of great disunity. And what are some of this, images of disunity? One is, of course, Thailand and Cambodia are still, quite hostile to one another. There has been no peace agreement between the two. And the 5-point ASEAN peace plan for Myanmar has not worked, which was supposed to try to achieve some sort of peaceful solution there. And Thailand now has become the great spoiler because it has practically endorsed the Myanmar junta. And of course, with respect to the South China Sea, none of the other ASEAN countries, with the possible exception of Vietnam, has really come out in support of the Philippines in its territorial conflict with China. So basically, what we're seeing is ASEAN is becoming less and less of a functioning regional entity, being cleaved by all sorts of different sort of conflicts at this point in time.
1: Okay, final story before we let you go, Alden, is, you know, the Philippines and the ASEAN crisis. What is all that about?
0: I beg your pardon. Could you repeat that?
1: Philippines and ASEAN crisis. What can you tell us about that?
0: Oh, well, in terms of that, basically, as I said, the Philippines hosted the ASEAN summit, mm-hmm. but basically this summit has not really been able to achieve anything except photos, of the ASEAN leaders getting together, precisely because of the factors that I have already mentioned, that the ASEAN countries have not been able to get together on key issues like on the South China Sea, on Myanmar, and on settling the Thai-Cambodian conflict.
1: Well, Walden, thank you so much for your time and the insight and information that you shared with us and our listeners. You go well.
0: Okay, thank you very much, too.
1: Thank you. Bye-bye. Okay, so that was Walden Bellow. He is a human rights advocate, a peace campaigner, an environmentalist, academic, and a journalist. And he comes on every week on a Thursday at this time and shares with us some information and some insight into the Asia-Pacific region. Today he touched on the U.S. President's visit to China, impeachment processes that are taking place in the Philippines, and the ASEAN summit, which had taken place in Cebu. Some interesting information coming out from that report, and you will be able to get much more of what is happening in the Asia-Pacific region through the news bulletins. That brings us to the end of this part of the program. We're going to go for a break, and then it'll be the half-hour headlines. That'll be followed by Surah Yasin Sharif. From my side, Assalamu alaikum wa rahmatullahi wa barakatuh.

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1: Assalamu alaikum wa rahmatullahi wa barakatuh. In your news headlines locally, President Cyril Ramaphosa will not attend the ANC meeting taking place on Wednesday night, where party leaders were expected to discuss issues linked to the recent court ruling on the Phalaphala matter.
2: As the top seven of the African National Congress, we will bring our report to the National Executive Committee, which will be tabled for the NEC to discuss. The president will not be part of today's proceedings and discussion in the National Executive Committee for reasons that we believe, as the leadership of the ANC, are quite prudent, because most of the time when we discuss the subject that affect an individual, starting with the president, those people recuse themselves. So we want NEC members to freely discuss, debate, and reflect on issues without any hindrance on their part, psychologically and otherwise.
1: The African continent, Rwanda's former First Lady, Agathe Habyarimana, plans to appeal a recent court ruling that reopened an investigation into alleged roles in the 1994 genocide.
3: She's never been formally charged but has the status of an assisted witness, a French legal category between a witness and a defendant. Prosecutors allege that Habyarimana led the Akazu, or inner circle of Hutu power, and played an active role in planning the massacres, drawing up lists of people to be executed. She's rejected the allegations against her and says she's taking her case to the Supreme Court.
1: In your Ummah News, Israeli Prime Minister Benjamin Netanyahu's office said his secretary visited the United Arab Emirates, calling the trip historic, but the UAE denied it happened. And finally, Japan's government is considering putting together an extra budget to help ease the pressure on households struggling with rising fuel costs. The move comes as higher living expenses continue to affect families across the country. I'm Nina Bambeni with your news headlines.
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3: Good morning and welcome to your newspapers this morning. In the Star, the President Cyril Ramaphosa has allegedly ignored the ANC's National Executive Committee before announcing his intentions to challenge the Section 89 Independent Panel report, which found that he may have committed a serious violation of the constitutional and the law regarding the Palapala Farm scandal. Also, we see that the Madlanga Commission of Inquiry into Corruption has triggered the suspension of 18 top COP SAPS officials, including National Police Commissioner General Fani Masemula and Deputy National Commissioner Lieutenant General Shedrack Sibiya. And we see 11 suspects, including 4 Mexican nationals and 1 woman, were arrested after police discovered drugs with an estimated street value of 100 million rand at a manufacturing laboratory on a farm in Swartigan's northwest. And the MK Party's MP David Skosana faces the prospect of his salary being docked twice and being suspended for 15 days in parliament for violating the code of conduct for parliamentarians. Moving on to the Citizen, the embattled president's decision to dig in his heels and not be forced to resign by those who seek reverse the renewal of our society has put a stop to his opponent's plan to remove him. But the knives are still out, insiders say, and it's more than Palapala. They fear a 20% to 35% poll result. And moving on to the Mercury now, the bus rapid transit system, which has cost the country an estimated 80 billion rand to implement, is at risk of being phased out following concerns that the national project has failed to take off. Also, the key initiatives, including having a stable government, have been accredited with the positive job growth in KwaZulu-Natal, which bucked the national trend and created thousands of jobs in the first quarter of this year. Also, the Road Accident Fund will, in the next few days, implement a comprehensive communication campaign to inform claimants whose claims were rejected due to outstanding documents and how to resubmit them by the end of September. And the President Cyril Ramaphosa allegedly also, again, the story regarding the report on the Palapala challenge. And moving on to the Cape Times, we see that Major General Feroz Khan asked me who the drugs belong to, and I told him that the people say they belong to him, and he laughed. So SAPS National Intervention Unit Officer, Warrant Officer Steve Pakula made the comment during his testimony before the Madlanga Commission of Inquiry yesterday. And that's all for your newspapers this morning.

0: Sabah al-Muslim is brought to you by Mercedes-Benz Johannesburg South, agents for Mercedes-Benz cars, Mercedes-Benz vans, and Mercedes EQ.
1: The only Muslim-owned Mercedes-Benz dealership in Johannesburg.
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4: Assalamu alaikum wa rahmatullahi wa barakatuh. The day today, the 26th of Dhulqa'dah 1447, corresponding to the 14th of May 2026. In your local news, Water and Sanitation Minister Pemi Majidina says all bulk water users' licenses will be reviewed to ensure compliance with regulations. And this follows an investigation into ongoing water shortages around the Nwanangungu Dam in Limpopo. The report found that some commercial farmers allegedly blocked water flow to nearby communities, contributing to low water levels at the dam. It also highlighted failures by the department in preventing shortages in surrounding areas. Majidina shared the findings during a meeting with residents in Ndeneza village outside Giani. In other local news, Transnet has approved 11 private companies to run trains on South Africa's freight rail network as part of efforts to improve rail operations. Companies such as Grindrod, Mindrail, Minar and Barbary are among those granted access. The move is aimed at reducing bottlenecks, improving freight movement and supporting economic growth after years of declining rail volumes. Mining and other industries have been heavily affected by transport disruptions. Private operators will use 41 routes and 6 freight corridors to move goods including coal, chrome and fuel, with some starting operations this year and others next year. On the African continent, French President Emmanuel Macron says Africa should take the lead in resolving its own political and security challenges. He made the remarks in Addis Ababa after meeting African Union officials and UN Secretary General Antonio Guterres. During his first visit to the African Union headquarters, Macron said France supports mediation efforts led by the AU, describing it as the rightful body to handle Africa's issues. His comments came at the end of a 5-day African tour that included visits to Egypt and Kenya.
5: We believe that African problems must first and foremost be resolved and coordinated by Africa, and that the African Union is the legitimate body for this. France has always committed in recent years to supporting African mediation efforts under the authority of the African Union.
4: In Yemen news, an aid convoy is preparing in western Libya for a planned journey towards Gaza, with hundreds of activists and volunteers taking part in the initiative, and this marks the group's third attempt to reach the territory. The convoy is currently gathered in the Judim forest west of Tripoli, which is serving as a meeting point for participants and supporting Libyan organizations. Organizers say more delegations, including groups from Morocco, have continued arriving to join the mission. And finally, this morning on the Asia Pacific Report with Walden Bello, an international adjunct professor of sociology at the State University of New York at Binghamton. He spoke to us about Trump's visit to China.
6: The context is very different from the meeting in 2025 between the two, because the U.S. comes as a diminished power because of its strategic debacle in Iran, and China has come across as the pillar of stability.
4: He also spoke to us about the impeachment events in the Philippines.
6: Oh, yes. The war between the dynasties, the Marcos dynasty, which is in power, and the Duterte dynasty, which used to be in power, reached its peak over the last week with the Marcos-controlled House of Representatives impeaching the Vice President, Sara Duterte. And at the same time, there was chaos in the Philippine Senate. The Senate is the one that will decide whether or not to convict her in this impeachment complaint, because there was a coup that displaced the pro-Marcos majority with now a pro-Duterte majority that is unlikely to convict her.
4: In your finances, now the rand is trading at 16.42 to the dollar, 22.22 to the pound, and 19.24 to the euro. Gold is trading at $4,677.40 a fine ounce, and Brent crude oil is at $105.63 a barrel. In your solar times in Johannesburg, Zohar sets in at 12:09 p.m. and in Durban at 11:57 a.m. I'm Nina Bambeni with your Radio Islam News at this hour.
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9: The act of Qurbani is rooted in the legacy of Prophet Ibrahim alayhi salam, and the Prophet sallallahu alayhi wa sallam upheld this sunnah with great care. 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
1: Assalamu alaikum wa rahmatullahi wa barakatuh and welcome to Sabah al-Muslim. My name is Anisa Isaac, sitting in for Maulana Suleiman Ravid this morning. Welcome to Radio Islam International Sabah al-Muslim, our flagship breakfast show. Now, today we reflect on one of the most beautiful and emotionally powerful names of Allah. Well, by the way, let me tell you, Durban today is cloudy, rainy, and it's been like that since late last night. A lot of rain, but alhamdulillah, we have to be grateful for that as well. We need it, especially with the dry season coming up during our winter. Unlike Cape Town, Durban doesn't have as much rain during the winter season, so we are appreciative of the rain as long as it is beneficial, inshallah, and we make dua for that, and hopefully it falls in all the right places, inshallah. So like I was saying, we're reflecting on one of the most beautiful and emotionally powerful names of Allah subhanahu wa ta'ala, Al-Wadud, the most loving, the most affectionate, a name that speaks directly to the human heart, especially in a world where so many people are searching for love, for acceptance, peace and belonging. And we live in a time where people are emotionally exhausted. Relationships break down, friendships fade, hearts become wounded, and many silently carry loneliness behind smiles and social media posts. Yet the reality is that every human being is searching for love in one form or another. And as we look at this discussion, which beautifully highlights, love is one of the deepest needs of the human soul, even more essential than many people realize. But unlike human love, which can be conditional, transactional, and temporary, Allah's love is perfect, lasting, and filled with mercy. Allah subhanahu wa ta'ala is Al-Wadud, the one who not only loves His creation, but loves bringing them closer to Him. We explore what it actually means to seek Allah's special love, because Allah's love is not just a feeling we speak about emotionally. It's something we pursue through worship, sincerity, gratitude, repentance, and obedience. And we remind us that the closest path to Allah begins with the obligatory acts that He loves most, our salah, our fasting, charity, and devotion, before moving on to the voluntary acts that deepen our connection with Him. We also look at how repentance is not merely about guilt, but about returning to Allah after drifting away. How gratitude transforms the heart, and how many people only turn to Allah in hardship while forgetting to worship Him during moments of ease and blessings. One of the most moving reminders is that Allah subhanahu wa ta'ala never abandons His servants. People may walk away, friends may disappoint us, even those closest to us hurt us, but Allah remains near to those who sincerely turn to Him. The difference between emotional love and practical love. Because Allah, or loving Allah, is not just something felt in the heart, it is shown through action, through sacrifice. Because Allah, or loving Allah, is not just something felt in the heart.

0: remember that the doors of Allah's love are always wide open. And that's my nasiha for you this morning, inshallah. We are going to be talking to Professor Emeritus Richard Calland. And the reason we'll be talking to him this morning is on why Cyril Ramaphosa, our president, in his Concord drama, reignites the impeachment debate. And President Cyril Ramaphosa is once again at the center of political and legal turbulence after the Constitutional Court ruled that the National Assembly's vote to halt the Section 89 impeachment process was constitutionally invalid. Now, the judgment has revived debate around accountability, constitutional processes, and whether the president should still answer for the findings linked to the 2022 independent panel report into the Palapala scandal. Interestingly, while Ramaphosa reportedly considered resigning in 2022 following the panel's findings, this time he appears determined to fight on politically and legally. And joining us now to unpack the implications is Professor Richard Calland, Emeritus Associate Professor in Public Law at the University of Cape Town. Professor Calland, good morning and welcome to Radio Islam International.
1: Thank you very much for having me on, and a very good morning to you.
0: Well, thank you for making time for us. So, Professor, if we compare the two defining moments, December 2022 and now in 2026, the president's response appears completely different. Back then, resignation seemed quite imminent, but now he's projecting defiance and resilience. What changed?
1: Well, you're absolutely right, and I've lived sort of through a sense of a profound deja vu over the last few days. It felt like we'd been thrown back in time to December 2022. Mm-hmm. Same, but different. Same problem for the president, same challenge to his leadership and his political legacy and career. But the circumstances and the context are really quite different. First of all, unlike in December 22, he doesn't face an imminent leadership battle in the ANC. You remember that just 3 weeks after the original report landed on the 30th of November 2022, 3 weeks later, on the 17th of December, he faced Nazareth 2 and the ANC's conference. Mm. That's changed. He no longer has to worry about that. He just has to focus on being president of the country now more than anything, although it's interesting to note, last night, the ANC has come out firmly behind him. So he still has the support of his party. That's not in question, whereas maybe it was in question 4 years ago. I think that's the main difference. And also, I think he's very clear in his mind this time that he's on firm footing. You know, last time he had to think through whether or not the Section 89 independent panel's report was a justifiable basis for an impeachment process, and he concluded not. And he's stuck with that conclusion now, and that's why he's going to review that panel's report.
0: So you've argued that South Africans should actually welcome the president's decision to stay and fight politically and legally. Why do you believe that this is the better outcome for the country?
1: Well, the impeachment process, were it to continue in Parliament, which I really do not think it will happen, because once he lodges his papers in relation to the review of the first stage, the independent panel, then what should happen is the parliamentary process should be paused. I think that's for the best, because the parliamentary process is likely to be a mudslinging contest, to be perfectly honest with you. 31-member committee, and everybody in that game knows full well that it's unlikely to lead to an actual impeachment, because it would then, even if that committee made findings against the president, which is also full of questions, frankly. Even if it goes to the final vote of the National Assembly, it would require a two-thirds majority. And the numbers don't stack up. The ANC, although it's got a far bigger, far smaller share of the seats in Parliament than 4 years ago, still has 40%, enough to trump that attempt. So the president is not going to be impeached at the end of the day, and everyone, I think, in Parliament actually knows that. What they want to do is score political points against him. And the and final point, if I may, is that were he to resign, as some people have called on him to do, then, of course, that brings an end to his presidency and potentially brings an end to the reforming

0: process that he's led in Parliament, in government. And, and we've begun to see the positive results of that over the last year with increased confidence in investment circles and, of course, the government of national unity.
1: Well, my next question was going to be about, had the president resigned in 2022, what kind of political domino effect do you think would have followed inside the ANC and possibly even nationally?
0: Well, that's a great question, if I may say so, and very hard to say. But what thinking back to those days, I was firm in my mind then, as I am now, that the country's best interests would be served by a continuation of his presidency. I do not believe that the evidence stacks up to the requirements of Section 89, which require there to have been a serious violation of the law and or serious misconduct. Even at its highest, the evidence that's amounted so far is doesn't, to my mind, meet that test, which is why I think his review challenge of the Section 89 independent panel is justified. Mm-hmm. Had he resigned back in 722, the then deputy president, whose identity I have now forgotten, would have become president, at least for a short time. 3 weeks later, the ANC would have elected a new leader, which would not have been Ramaphosa. His career would have been over at that point. And whoever the ANC had elected 3 weeks later would have become the president of the country. Whether that would have meant the ANC did better or even worse in the election 18 months later in mid-2024 is very hard to speculate. Whether that president of the ANC would have done the deal that Ramaphosa did to bring in all these parties, including the Democratic Alliance, into the so-called government of national unity, again, is speculation. But I think what we can conclude is that this period of the last 4 years would have been far more unstable, far more uncertain, and probably far worse for the economy. So for all his flaws, including his sometimes indecisiveness and his slow decision-making tempo, I do believe the president provides a stabilizing leadership at the top of our government.
1: Legally speaking, amid all the political noise and the factional battles, has anything materially changed regarding the independent panel report itself between 2022 and now? I mean, you've argued the report was defective from the beginning. Why?
0: So nothing has changed. That report is frozen in time, if you like. And the complaints against it, which are numerous, remain. The main ones are, firstly, that they applied... They identified the right test, but then applied a different one. So the test that they should have applied was the question of whether there was sufficient evidence of serious misconduct or serious breaches of the law or the Constitution. What they did was to apply the test of prima facie, which is a lower test to my mind. Secondly, they went beyond the parameters of their inquiry and they looked at evidence they shouldn't. And thirdly, they made rather illogical and curious conclusions about the evidence that they did have. They said on the one hand they didn't have enough evidence, but then they went on and said, well, we find that he does have a case to answer and the matter should proceed. So I think, frankly, the report is a very poorly constructed piece of work. It's full of holes, and I think a court is likely to pull it apart.
1: Now, critics would argue that challenging the panel's findings could amount to avoiding accountability. Do you believe Ramaphosa is undermining the principle of accountability, or is he exercising a legitimate constitutional right?
0: Well, he has the same rights that all of us have under the law and under the Constitution. He's exercising those. Why shouldn't he? An impeachment process is a very serious one for the country, for the government, and for him as an individual. So why should he be subjected to that on unfirm, insecure foundations? The independent panel report is supposed to act as a filter to ensure that only cases that really should be dealt with the full process in Parliament should proceed. And so what he's saying is that my responsibility, in fact, is to challenge the report, and it would be an abrogation of my responsibility under the Constitution to resign under this report. I think he's doing exactly the right thing, and it would undermine the scheme of the impeachment process if he was to resign on this basis. And I don't understand, frankly, the cause for his resignation, other than that they are from his political opponents who want to see him gone.
1: Mm-hmm.
0: And on that point, can I just say a very important point? The EFF, let's be clear, are his rivals, his opponents. They want him out. Why? Because they believe that the next person, Paul Mashatile, the deputy president, will create space for them in government.
1: Mm. Looking at the broader ANC landscape, with election pressures, the internal divisions and the succession battles always simmering beneath the surface, do you think the party is desperate to avoid another leadership transition right now? And politically, does Ramaphosa emerge stronger from this latest battle?
0: Well, I think the really interesting thing about this man's political career is that, as you pointed out earlier, he was hours away from resigning back on the 1st of December 2022. He was at his weakest then. And yet here we are 4 years later, where he seems stronger than ever because of his victories since, despite the ANC losing its majority. So within the ANC, there is great confidence in his leadership, at least amongst the current leadership of the ANC. And bear in mind, in the last 4 to 8 years, under Ramaphosa's leadership, many of the criminal elements within the ANC who'd wormed their way in have been driven out, and they are now in other parties, such as MK. And so what you've got then is a party that is reform-minded, that is much more intent on trying to fix problems. It's obviously around the country not doing a great job, and people will get an opportunity to vote on their record in November at the local government election.
1: Mm-hmm.
0: But you're right, there's no appetite amongst the leadership of the ANC and the National Executive Committee of the ANC. There's zero appetite for a change in leadership at this point, despite the fact that Deputy President Paul Mashatile is eager to get his hands on power, no doubt.
1: Yeah. Well, Professor Richard Calland, Emeritus Associate Professor in Public Law at the University of Cape Town, thank you very much for your time this morning and especially for your insights. Much appreciated. Have a good day.
0: Thank you very much. Thank you very much.
1: Thanks. Bye-bye.
0: Bye-bye.
1: And that was Professor Richard Calland unpacking the Constitutional Court ruling, the renewed scrutiny around the Section 89 process and what it could mean for President Cyril Ramaphosa, the ANC and the future of political accountability in South Africa. Time now for our news headlines, just gone 7:30.
2: Sabahu Muslim is brought to you by Mercedes-Benz Johannesburg South. 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
3: The only Muslim-owned Mercedes-Benz dealership in Johannesburg. 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
4: Assalamu alaikum wa rahmatullahi wa barakatuh. New news headlines locally. Water and Sanitation Minister Pemi Majidina says all bulk water users' license will be reviewed to ensure compliance with regulations. This follows an investigation into ongoing water shortages around the Nwananungu Dam in Limpopo. And on the African continent, French President Emmanuel Macron says South Africa should take the lead in resolving its own political and security challenges. He made the remarks in Addis Ababa after meeting African Union officials and UN Secretary General Antonio Guterres.
5: We believe that African problems must first and foremost be resolved and coordinated by Africa, and that the African Union is the legitimate body for this. France has always committed in recent years to supporting African mediation efforts under the authority of the African Union.
4: In your own news, an aid convoy is preparing in Western Libya for a planned journey towards Gaza, with hundreds of activists and volunteers taking part in the initiative. And this marks the group's third attempt to reach the territory. And finally, this morning on the Asia-Pacific Report with Weldon Bello, an international adjunct professor of sociology at the State University of New York at Binghamton, he spoke to us about Trump's visit to China's
6: The context is very different from the meeting in 2025 between the two, because the U.S. comes as a diminished power because of its strategic debacle in Iran. And China has come across as the pillar of stability.
4: Emlina Bambini with your news headlines.
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0: Well, welcome back. You are listening to Sabahul Muslim. My name is Anisa Isaac. Have you ever thought about the trash problem that South Africa has? Well, if you take a look around your home for a second, that cool drink bottle, the takeaway containers, the old cell phone sitting forgotten in a drawer, nobody, you know, thinks about these things. And imagine billions of those items just piling up across the planet every single year. Now, that's the world we're living in right now, a world built on a brutal cycle. Take resources, make products, use them quickly, then dump them. And the environmental bill is finally arriving at humanity's doorstep, unfortunately. But if rubbish wasn't actually rubbish, what if waste could become fuel for economies, jobs, innovation, and even survival itself? Well, let's unpack this. A fascinating new study looking at how the BRICS nations, that's Brazil, Russia, India, China, and South Africa, are handling the growing waste crisis and trying to build what's called a circular economy. A system where products are reused, repaired, and recycled instead of being buried in landfills or dumped into oceans. And honestly, the results are a mixed bag. China is speeding ahead with aggressive recycling systems, mandatory waste sorting, and massive national policies that treat waste almost like gold dust. And Brazil is turning recycling into a means of community empowerment. India is mining precious metals from old electronics in what's being called urban mining. Meanwhile, South Africa is still struggling to get out of the first gear. Well, according to the research, South Africa recycles only around 12% of its waste, lagging far behind many of its BRICS partners. And that raises some very uncomfortable questions. Are we treating waste as a problem when it could actually become an economic opportunity? Because this isn't just about keeping streets clean. This is about jobs, about public health, about climate change, about whether future generations inherit thriving cities or giant mountains of plastic and pollution. Also, we need to think about some of the mind-bending innovations already changing the game globally. AI systems sorting waste faster than humans ever could, smart bins that call collection trucks when full, and companies redesigning products so that they can be recycled instead of being trashed. And perhaps the greatest question of all that we need to ask ourselves, can Africa leap into the future by turning waste into wealth before the environmental clock runs out? I mean, that's something we need to think about very, very soon, because when we look around us, if you've looked at Kenya receives a lot of recycled, I shouldn't say recycled, but old clothing, either from the UK, around Europe as well. All this clothing is coming from people who no longer need it. It's used clothing. Some of it is really expensive. Others are from, you know, charitable organizations that don't have any use for it. And it's all brought and dumped. Mountains and mountains of, of clothing. And what happens is it forms huge dumps in Kenya where it's now polluting the rivers, polluting their soil, because this is just dumped. It's not needed even by the people of Kenya. And we need to start thinking about how this can be used in better ways, recycled, upcycled, whatever you want to call it, but for better, for more positive use, so that we don't have this kind of thing in our countries. And like I said, it will also create job opportunities. It also gets us to think, because we have to become innovative in how we handle the waste. So inshallah, it's something that we need to start thinking about, especially for the young people out there. It gives you an opportunity to create a job for yourself if you start thinking innovatively. Now, South Africa's silent crisis is as men account for 80% of suicide. And that is a really concerning headline. South Africa is facing a deepening mental health crisis, with men now accounting for nearly 80% of all recorded suicides in the country. The alarming figure has prompted the Department of Women, Youth and Persons with Disabilities to officially describe the situation as a national crisis, with suicide now ranked as the second leading cause of death among young people between the ages of 15 and 29. Concerns are growing over the emotional pressures, stigma, and silence surrounding men's mental health. And to unpack these disturbing statistics and what can be done to address the crisis, we are joined now by Leon De Beer. He's the Deputy Director of the South African Federation for Mental Health. Leon, good morning and welcome to Radio Islam International.
1: Hi, good morning. Thank you so much for having me and for flagging this really, really important topic. I really appreciate it and applaud your station for doing so.
0: Thank you, Leon. Thank you for making time. I think it is a very important topic and one that we don't really look at because we always see men as being, you know, the stronger of the two sexes. So we don't usually look at it from that point of view. But the statistics that account for nearly 80% of all suicides in South Africa is really deeply alarming. From your perspective, just how serious has this crisis become?
1: I mean, I think it is a massive crisis. I think what is really important to note is that this statistic and this trend is not just unique to South Africa. It's actually a global trend. So men consistently die by suicide across the world far more than women. So while it is very alarming for us here in South Africa, I think it's even more alarming when you take a step back and you realize that it's not just a South African crisis, it's a global crisis. And we actually, you know, it's actually called, we actually refer to it as a silent epidemic. Silent because, as you already alluded to, there's such a lack of public awareness. Men have a propensity to not look for help. And it's an epidemic because there's such a high incidence rate that contributes to death in men. So, yeah, it really is a massive crisis.
0: What are some of the root causes driving especially young men to a point where they feel taking their own lives is the only option?
1: I mean, I think these factors kind of, I know you mentioned young men, but I think they can apply because we need to talk about men of all ages. I think it's good to talk about young men, but I think it's also important to recognize that suicide affects older men as well. So there are several causes. A history of physical and sexual abuse, so any kind of abuse, mental health conditions such as undiagnosed and untreated depression, which is a huge issue, losing loved ones due to disease or trauma, experiencing social isolation, bullying, relationship breakdowns and divorce, unemployment. You see, when men are unable to form or sustain meaningful relationships, it can lead to suicidal behavior, excessive use of drugs and alcohol to help cope with relationship, emotional or work problems. And then there's also, you know, there's in the world of diagnosis, there's a lack of gender-sensitive mental health screening for specifically depression. And then lastly, but very importantly, is that men are, again, globally, really, men have a serious unwillingness to seek help or express emotion. And those things all make men vulnerable to suicide.
0: Now, many argue that societal expectations placed on men can become emotionally crushing. What kinds of pressures are men facing today that may be contributing to suicidal thoughts and depression?
1: I mean, I think it's the societal stereotypes that expect men to always be providers, protectors, to be confident, fearless, dependable, you know, those things. And then the kind of traditional stereotypes of, you know, men need to act tough. They don't, you know, you shouldn't back down, keep it together, man up, you know, boys don't cry, that kind of stuff. Which leads to, if we look at masculinity as a concept, you know, masculinity is a word that's often thrown around, but it's actually a socially constructed concept. And it encapsulates languages, practices, and behaviors that are defined as, that are culturally defined as non-feminine. And in the process, men are socialized through such norms to project dominance and strength. And these norms often, you know, it's a thing that gets replicated from generation to generation. And then we also have the term toxic masculinity, which I'm sure you've heard of.
0: Yes.
1: And that is really important to understand within the framework of this conversation, because it is when men are socialized and culturally pressured and trained to behave, to dominate, compete aggressively, act with violence, sexual aggression, risk-taking. So when men adhere to these conventional gender and masculinity norms and the societal expectations, and you know, being dominant, independent, capable, with an emphasis on avoiding emotions, these are all key contributors to men's reluctance to seek help for mental health conditions like depression, which, if untreated, in turn can lead to suicide.
0: So depression in men often presents differently compared to women and can sometimes go unnoticed. What needs to happen to create greater awareness around how men experience and express mental health struggles?
1: I think this is such an important question, and I think if your listeners take one thing away from this conversation, it is this part about depression. It is that depression symptoms can differ in men and women. Men can, like women, you know, experience feelings like, you know, feeling hopeless, sad, empty, tired, you know, struggling with sleep, you know, the kind of traditional depression symptoms. But in men, depression can also manifest in escapist behavior, in physical symptoms like digestive problems, pain, headaches, drug and alcohol abuse, but also, you know, we generally associate depression with feelings of, you know, kind of low mood, that tiredness, hopelessness. But in men, it can be the absolute opposite, where we see violence, we see irritability, anger, risk-taking behavior. Those kind of things can all be symptoms of depression that often get missed. And that's why it goes undiagnosed in men, because it's not recognized as depression.
0: Yes. So there's still a powerful stigma attached to men speaking out about emotional pain, particularly in communities where boys are raised to believe that real men don't cry. How damaging is that mindset when it comes to mental health and suicide prevention?
1: I mean, it's absolutely destructive. The expectations that society and gender roles play are so, it's such an important part of why men are less likely to discuss or seek help for mental health problems. And it's really important that people understand that those kind of man up, you know, boys don't cry, those kind of attitudes are extremely damaging to men, you know, when they're expected to be the sole breadwinners, be strong, be dominant, be in control. It can really inhibit men's willingness to seek help. And ironically, the exact traits that societies label men with can directly lead to them feeling emasculated and inadequate. And it's simply not realistic to expect that men should always be the stronger sex and to abide by all these societal mottos. Because it means that men, while we portray men as fearless and brave and all these things, it actually leads to men seeing themselves in a negative light when they do struggle with a mental health condition, and therefore they don't seek help, and that puts them in a vulnerable place.
0: Absolutely. Now, for family, friends, and communities listening this morning, are there warning signs or behavioral changes they should watch out for that may indicate someone is silently struggling and potentially at risk of suicide?
1: Absolutely. I mean, I think for anybody, regardless of gender, age, whatever, I think any significant change in mood or behavior is always important to take note of. But when we look at men and suicide, like I mentioned, if all of a sudden there are heightened levels or unexplained levels of anger or irritability, and increased use of alcohol and drugs, when men start disconnecting from family and friends, you know, people making kind of uncharacteristic or, should we say, offhand comments about feeling hopeless or, you know, feeling that they're a burden to other people. A very important one is when people, if men start losing, but this applies to women as well, but when somebody loses interest in activities or hobbies that they previously enjoyed and all of a sudden they don't want to do those anymore, when people start talking about, you know, contemplating suicide, thinking about, you know, like leaving, people talking about death or taking their own lives, being in denial about their emotions and feeling, and then increased risk-taking whilst showing an ambivalence towards the potential consequences. Those all can be really indicative of mental health problems and potential suicide in men.
0: Leon De Beer, Deputy Director of South African Federation for Mental Health, thank you so much for your time and for shedding light on this very critical issue. I think behind this statistic lies a very painful reality of emotional suppression, financial pressures, the stigma and loneliness in a society where too many men are taught that vulnerability is weakness. And I think for us as South Africans, the question is no longer whether we have a mental health crisis among men, but whether the country is actually willing to finally confront it.
1: Absolutely. I think that's,
0: yeah. Thank you so much for your time. Much appreciated.
1: Thank you. Take care. Bye-bye.
0: Bye. And that was Leon De Beer, Deputy Director of the South African Federation for Mental Health, talking to us about the really alarming statistics of 80% of men committing suicide in South Africa. Time now for an ad break and then our news bulletin at 8.
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6: Assalamu alaikum wa rahmatullahi wa barakatuh. The day today, the 26th of Dhulqa'dah 1447, corresponding to the 14th of May 2026. New local news professor Richard Callan says President Cyril Ramaphosa is right to continue fighting the Palapala matter despite recent legal setbacks. He noted that an independent panel previously found enough evidence to justify an impeachment process, while the Constitutional Court recently ruled that Parliament acted unlawfully in halting the process. To discuss this further, the Radio Islam spoke with Professor Cullen about what has changed between 2022 and 2026 that has made President Cyril Ramaphosa more defiant in his response to the Palapala matter.
7: And I've lived sort of through a sense of a profound deja vu over the last few days. It felt like we'd been thrown back in time to December 2022. Mm-hmm. Same, but different. Same problem for the president, same challenge to his leadership and his political legacy and career. But the circumstances and the context are really quite different.
6: Mr. Callan told us why he believes President Cyril Ramaphosa's decision to stay and fight the Palapala matter is the best outcome for South Africa.
7: Well, the impeachment process, were it to continue in Parliament, which I really do not think it will happen, because once he lodges his papers in relation to the review of the first stage, the independent panel, then what should happen is the parliamentary process should be paused.
6: In other local news, Acting Police Minister Feroz Khochalia says he has not discussed IPET's Palapala report with President Cyril Ramaphosa. He made the remarks during a Police Portfolio Committee meeting on Wednesday. The meeting heard briefings from both IPET and SAPS on the investigation into the 2020 theft of US dollars from Ramaphosa's Palapala farm. IPET found that some police officials, including Major General Wally Ruda and Constable Hlulani Rekoto, failed to follow proper procedures.
8: Well, as a party, we lodged this complaint because we saw that there's an abuse of power by the president by instructing Wally Ruda, someone who is paid and employed to protect him, to go into get into a rogue operation where he unlawfully investigated the theft of the undeclared dollars in his farm. Wally Rode's mandate and operational directives, it is only to protect the president. However, Wally Rode proceeded to investigate without a case number. He tortured people, he kidnapped people in the farm of a president.
6: On the African continent, French President Emmanuel Macron has reaffirmed that Africa should lead the response to its own political and security crisis, speaking in Addis Ababa after a trilateral meeting with African Union Commission Chair Mohamed Ali Youssef and UN Secretary General Antonio Guterres. Radio Islam's Blana Mohamed Baum has the story.
9: During his first visit to the African Union headquarters, Macron says France fully supports mediation efforts coordinated by the AU, calling it the legitimate body to address the continent's challenges.
10: We believe that African problems must first and foremost be resolved and coordinated by Africa, and that the African Union is the legitimate body for this. France has always committed in recent years to supporting African mediation efforts under the authority of the African Union.
9: His remarks came at the end of a five-day African tour that began in Egypt and included the Africa Forward Summit in Kenya. EU Commission Chair Mahmoud Ali Youssef says the talks focused heavily on peace and security, noting France's role on the UN Security Council in stabilizing conflict zones.
10: We spoke at length about issues of peace and security and about how France contributes to stabilizing certain hotspots of tension on the continent through its role on the Security Council.
9: The meeting underscored growing calls for the AU to take a more central role in crisis management across the continent. Mohammed Baum, Radio Islam News.
6: In Yemen news, U.S. Secretary of State Marco Rubio has defended the war in Iran, claiming Tehran has building a large stockpile of missiles and drones as part of a path toward developing a nuclear weapon. Iran has repeatedly denied seeking nuclear weapons. Rubio said Iran was strengthening its conventional military power to a level where its missile and drone arsenal would overwhelm regional defenses. He argued that this military buildup would make Iran harder to attack, creating conditions for it to eventually pursue a nuclear weapon. And this morning on the Asia-Pacific Report with Weldon Bello, an international adjunct professor of sociology at the State University of New York at Binghamton, he spoke to us about the ASEAN summit meeting in Kabul.
11: I would say that the ASEAN summit meeting came at a very precarious time for ASEAN because it has really comes at a time of great disunity. And what are some of these images of disunity? One is, of course, Thailand and Cambodia are still, you know, quite hostile to one another. There has been no peace agreement between the two.
6: He also spoke to us about the Philippines and ASEAN's crisis.
11: Oh, well, in terms of that, basically, as I said, the Philippines hosted the ASEAN summit, but basically this summit has not really been able to achieve anything except photos, you know, of the ASEAN leaders getting together, precisely because of the factors that I have already mentioned, that the ASEAN countries have not been able to get together on key issues like on the South China Sea, on Myanmar, and on settling the Thai-Cambodian conflict.
6: In your finances, now the rand is trading at 16.42 to the dollar, 22.20 to the pound, and 19.24 to the euro. Gold is trading at $4,697 per fine ounce, and Brent crude oil is at $105.63 a barrel. In your Salah times, in Johannesburg, Zohar sets in at 12.09 p.m. and in Durban at 11.57 a.m. I'm Nina Bambeni with your Radio Islam News at this hour.
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6: The Prophet Muhammad, peace be upon him, said, "There are no days greater in the sight of Allah and no deeds more beloved to him than deeds done in these 10 days."
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0: Assalamu alaikum wa rahmatullahi wa barakatuh to all our amazing listeners tuning in, especially those on the Radio Al Ansar platform. It's really good to be with you this cool, wet morning here in KZN. So whether you're stuck in traffic, getting the kids ready, at work already, or just enjoying that first cup of coffee or chai, welcome and shukran for having us with you today. Well, it's time for our community profile, and this morning on Sabahul Muslim, in our community profile segment, we take a closer look at the people behind the stories, their journeys and their experiences that inspire others in everyday life. Now, in a world where many people are quietly carrying emotional burdens while trying to balance family, work, responsibilities and the fast pace of modern living, conversations around resilience, emotional well-being and inner strength have never been more important. And joining us this morning is Sister Asia Ibrahim, a wife, a mother, mentor and coach whose personal experiences and reflections on life have shaped both her journey and the work she does today. And this morning we speak to her about navigating life's challenges, emotional wellness, finding strength through difficulty, difficult seasons, I should say, and what it really means to remain grounded in today's world. Sister Asia, assalamu alaikum wa rahmatullahi wa barakatuh, and welcome to Radio Islam International as well as to Radio Al Ansar here in Durban.
17: Wa alaikum assalam, alhamdulillah. How are you?
0: Alhamdulillah, I'm very well, and you?
17: I'm good, thanks. And so I'm to have this opportunity to speak to you about my work. I didn't realize it's both stations as well. So yeah, my hometown is Durban.
0: Alhamdulillah, I guess that from the interview profile that was given to me, because the name sounded quite familiar. But Sister Asia, take us through your personal journey and the experiences that shaped both who you are today and your passion for emotional wellness and mentoring others.
17: So I've always been kind of a people watcher from the time I've been little. I've been in the retail sector, I think, since I was 11 years old part-time. At the time I was growing up, it wasn't illegal. Child labor wasn't illegal. So that part-time, being exposed to so many different people, being privileged to be with people from all walks of life, I think it just helped me to observe people, their behavior, and seeing how different people cope. You know, when you, for example, in the retail sector, it was so many of people's little insecurities come in something as normal, picking out an outfit, you know, and how they react to things. So all of those little things shaped how I look at people, the things I look at, how I connect with people. It's always mm-hmm. been very easy for me to connect with people. People have always told me, you know, they found me very easy to speak to, uh-huh. I'm so mature from such a young age, and all of those kind of things. So naturally, it just became something that I was used to, observing people and seeing how they cope with life. And then in my own personal life, I've had to navigate challenges within my relationships, cultural and traditional roles, as well as some health struggles. So throughout that journey, although I've always hated school, I love learning. So through that and applying the practical tools that I learned, it helped me shift from feeling like I was a spectator in my life to actually becoming an active participant. I learned to focus on what is within my control and to intentionally create the kind of life that I want to live. And that's what I encourage other people to do as well. Obviously, everything is with Allah's permission and using the tools that He's given us and made accessible to us.
0: Absolutely. Now, in today's world, many people appear to be coping on the outside but are emotionally exhausted internally. From your experience, why do you think so many people are struggling emotionally right now?
17: I think one of the biggest reasons we are struggling internally is because we are overstimulated. We're constantly consuming. So much has become normalized that constant information overload, endless scrolling, instant replies to everything, just these constant notifications, we are mentally on all the time. We're taking in huge amounts of information. This is just my opinion. But we're not really processing or absorbing this information because our minds are completely exhausted.
0: I totally agree with you.
17: A simple example, and it's going to be, it really is very simple, is like you see an advert on social media. Mm-hmm. The person will create an advert with all the details in, and they've actually made memes out of this. And then we'll have people that will message the person or call the person and ask about everything that's already in the advert. Everything. And then, like, this happens to me as well, and I wonder, and I go and reread the advert. Like, am I crazy? Yes. Am I not seeing something? Mm-hmm. Because everything has been laid out in the advert. But I think that reflects something deeper. We're seeing information, but we're not fully present to absorb it.
0: Absolutely.
17: So that, yeah. You know, that emotional tiredness creates this disconnect from ourselves and is living in survival mode without realizing it. We're so used to this constant stimulation, and we consume a lot, but we're not consuming a lot of what truly will nourish our souls.
0: Yes.
17: So that imbalance is definitely showing up emotionally, mentally, and 100% physically.
0: And I think we see it a lot in our children, because when I compare myself being in school and looking at my grandkids in school now, they have such short attention spans. I know I was told at that time that I was disruptive in the classroom, but there was a reason for that and my teachers picked it up. But with kids today, it's not the same reasons. They are more interested in looking at other things. You know, they have such short attention spans because of the fact that the information they're getting is in short bits and pieces. And it doesn't really make for good learning, nor do they make very good students in a classroom situation.
17: No, definitely. I can understand, like, the struggles of educators.
0: Classroom situation.
17: No, definitely.

0: human relationships?
1: You know, we are so complex and layered, and I think that's what the main thing that has come up for me is that we don't realize how emotionally layered people are. And, you know, there's a reason marriage is described as half of one's iman. It's really a space of growth, reflection, patience, and self-awareness. Two people coming together, carrying different backgrounds, different childhood wounds. Even if there's similarity in backgrounds, childhood wounds and patterns are often very different. People going with so different expectations, dynamics. And then, you know, we're all trying to balance and maintain our relationships, maintain our family identity, but as well as our personal and our new family's identity, what we're trying to create.
0: Yes.
1: We also, people often use this word, this term, generational curses, and I don't like to use those terminology. But while we're trying to parent and live up to our family's expectations, cultural expectations, we also don't want to take through the toxicity that we've seen that was passed down with good intentions, but it's not actually serving us. So I started noticing in my own life, colleagues, clients, how deeply interconnected our emotional well-being is and our family systems are. And many of the struggles we are seeing in the youth actually stem from the unresolved issues within adults themselves. So I've actually also evolved where I'm not working with the youth so much as working with the parents. So all of these different roles and understanding things, my own personal journey, understanding myself, my kids, my spouse, has led me to have this perspective that if we strengthen the individuals, the adult individuals, we're going to create stronger kids and we're going to create stronger communities. And the cornerstone of a strong community, I believe, is a strong marriage. So
0: absolutely.
1: I also created something that's like, it's a 6 to 12 month intensive program. It's called the Muslim Marriage Academy, where I'm taking Muslim women through a self-discovery journey of understanding themselves, understanding what makes them do the things that they do, understanding their emotional triggers and wounds, so that whether they are married or they're seeking a partner, they don't take that emotional baggage, so to say, into their relationships. And then they also are able to navigate their relationship better with better communication towards their partners, thereby strengthening that marital bond and that filtering through into the kids and then obviously into the communities, inshallah.
0: Inshallah. Well, that's great. I actually think that's very, very important and something that we should be looking at more. And that's really something, you know, especially when younger people are thinking about marriage, but it should start long before that. I think, you know, as when we are kids, it needs to start at home. But we look at social media, and we've been talking about that a little bit. It often creates pressure to appear fine all the time, and I'm using the word fine because you know, people say that I'm fabulous, you know, I'm impactful, I'm nice, and I'm essential, whatever the words may be that you would find in that acronym, and people want to use that all the time or want to look fine all the time. How important is it for people to acknowledge emotional struggles honestly instead of silently carrying them?
1: Now, before we go on to this, I just want to acknowledge that there actually is a shift with the youth wanting to work on themselves before marriage. So I really think that's commendable.
0: Yes.
1: I have lots of youngsters who want to get married and who are doing the inner work, who are going on this journey of self-discovery, and inshallah, that's going to create better marriages. So I just wanted to acknowledge the youth who are really doing a fantastic job with wanting to improve on themselves. When it comes to always seeming fine and putting out this appearance of everything is okay, I think like also strength and resilience, people often say you have to, you know, dress up and show up. You must constantly dress up and show up, put your best foot forward. And this is on social media. Women often do it because they will be like talking about, you're going to dress up, you're going to put on your makeup, and you're going to show up, and all of that.
0: Yes.
1: But

0: I personally see and feel and do honestly believe that it's not about the perceived strength. Strength is about knowing who you truly are, being able to take a step back, being able to give yourself what you need. And strength looks like different things on different days. On some days, it's going to look like you're going to show up. On some days, it's going to look like you're doing some self-care, or you're sleeping more. Or other days, it's going to look like communicating more. Some days, it's going to actually look like crying. So going away from what social media tells us is strength, and to really feeling strong is very different. Really feeling resilience is... I'm just trying to get rid of so many thoughts always in my head. I'm trying to go through all of these things because there's so many scenarios going through.
1: Yes.
0: So, people say it's like constantly pushing through. But it's not always about pushing through and pushing forward. Sometimes you have to stop where you are. You have to reflect. You have to accept your life challenges. You have to understand what you actually have capacity for. You know, do I have capacity for this? What does moving forward today look like for me? Some days, it means resting. And, you know, giving yourself that permission to rest. Some days it means delegating a task to other people. You know, buying takeout food instead of cooking. It means asking for help, reaching out for help. This is something that I've seen often on social media, where people are in a vulnerable state and they say, you know, we don't have a support system.
1: Yes.
0: Or we don't have people that are helping us. But that's not actually true, because there are many people who are available, who you can seek help from. But we are so proud to actually ask for help. We see that as such a weakness, but it's not.
1: Yes.
0: That's actually strength. When you can identify that, hey, you know what, I'm not okay, I need help, having that honest conversation with somebody or with yourself. Even seeking therapy, that's a sign of great strength. You know, therapy has this taboo in society, and we're shifting away from that, but not fast enough. So it's constantly forcing yourself to push forward, pushes you more into survival mode. You actually need to learn to show up for yourself in the ways that yourself needs, and that creates that emotional safety. You're basically telling yourself, hey, I've got my own back. I'm listening to myself. And I've seen it in my own journey. I've seen it with my clients, and especially those navigating autoimmune conditions. I think I'm going to discuss this at a later stage, but autoimmune conditions, when you show up for yourself, your autoimmune conditions also start to improve, because you're creating the safety within yourself, and autoimmune conditions are linked to the self-abandonment. So I don't know if I answered your question.
1: You know what? I actually feel like you're inside my head. Since we started the interview, I feel like you are inside my head. And so we don't have much time, so I'm going to give you 30 seconds to answer the last question. And it's for somebody who's listening this morning, who may be feeling overwhelmed, emotionally drained, or stuck in a very difficult season of life. What advice or message would you leave them with?
0: Remain open, especially with Allah and with the way our du'as are answered. And sometimes make du'a expecting answers to come to us in a specific way and form, but it doesn't always look like how we imagined.
1: Yes.
0: We need to be open to receiving what we want. Allah's always answering our du'as, 100%. I truly believe that, and I've had to learn that. But Allah's answering our du'as, but it's not going to come in the package that we are expecting. So just be open to seeing things come to you in the package that Allah knows that you need it in, and Allah knows that is best for you.
1: Just I love that. I saw a post this morning on LinkedIn, and it said, this is your plan, and it showed one single flower bud, and then this is Allah's plan, and it showed a whole bouquet of flowers, and I thought, wow, that's so apt. Yes, so apt. Sister Asya Ibrahim, Jazakallah khair so much for joining us this morning on Sabahul Muslim, and for sharing your reflections, your experience, and also all of your insights with our listeners and myself. I mean, it's conversations, you know, like these that remind us that emotional well-being and resilience resilience and personal growth are journeys that we all are navigating quietly every single day. Shukran for your time, and we wish you everything of the best Amen. Going forward. And inshallah, we hope to have you back on here to talk more to us. Time is of the essence, unfortunately.
0: Exactly. Inshallah.
1: Ameen. Shukran. Assalamu alaikum.
0: Alaikum assalam.
1: And that was Sister Asya Ibrahim sharing with us this morning. Time now for our news headlines at 8:30.
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3: Assalamu alaikum wa rahmatullahi wa barakatuh. Making headlines. Member of Parliament Fadil Adams says continued detention behind bars will worsen his health. This comes as Adams continues to fight for his release on bail. In an affidavit which was read to the court record at the Pinetown Magistrates Court on Wednesday, Adams detailed why he should be granted bail.
4: The charges and the applicant's response thereto. I am informed that I face the following charges to which I plead not guilty. 2 counts of defeating or obstructing the course of justice in contravention of common law and 3 counts of fraud in contravention of the common law. The state alleges in substance that on about 2 November 2024 and 24 January 2025, I attended Westfield Prison Correctional Center and conducted separate interviews with 2 awaiting trial inmates, one of whom was in custody in connection with the Sindiso Makaka murder matter, and the other in custody in respect of a partly heard matter. The state further alleges that I misrepresented myself to officials of the South African Police Service, the Tigrinya Metropolitan Police, and the Westville Prison or Correctional Services as being present in an official capacity.
3: The matter will be back in court on Friday for the continuation of his bail application. He remains behind bars. Rwanda's former First Lady Agathe Habyarimana will appeal last week's court ruling that overturned a 2025 decision to dismiss an investigation into her role in the 1994 genocide. The killing spree was triggered by the assassination of her husband, former Hutu President Juvenal Habyarimana. Over 100 days, more than 800,000 Tutsis and moderate Hutus were brutally murdered. Now, 83 Agathe Habyarimana has been under investigation for complicity in the genocide since 2008. She has never been formally charged, but has the status of an assisted witness, a French legal category between a witness and a defendant. Prosecutors allege that she led the Akazu, or inner circle of Hutu power, and played an active role in planning the massacres, throwing up lists of people to be executed. Habyarimana has rejected the allegation, saying she was a stay-at-home mother of 8 children with no link to politics. And the United States has offered $100 million in humanitarian assistance to Cuba on the condition that the island's communist government agrees to meaningful reforms. The sum was made public in a statement from the U.S. State Department on Wednesday, though the administration of President Donald Trump underscored it had made the offer privately in the past. But the $100 million comes with strings, namely that Cuba's government commits to Trump-approved changes. The statement marks the latest chapter in an ongoing pressure campaign designed to destabilize Cuba's communist leadership. Since Cold War tensions in the 1960s, the U.S. has placed a comprehensive trade embargo on the Caribbean island, in part as a reaction to the Cuban Revolution. From the news desk of Radio Islam, assalamu alaikum wa rahmatullahi wa barakatuh.
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1: Well, welcome back. It is Sabahul Muslim here on Radio Islam International, 38 minutes past 8, Central African time. My name is Anisa Isaac. Now, earlier on, we were talking about the alarming suicide rate for men in South Africa, and it was really scary to think that there's an 80% suicide rate for men in South Africa. And, I mean, I was listening to that interview quite, well, and one of the things that I was thinking about, as I usually do, is I link what we're talking about to what we can see in our teachings in Islam. And when we look at the life of our Nabi sallallahu alayhi wasallam, he showed us a model of emotional intelligence, compassion and human connection that directly challenges many of the toxic ideas men carry today about suffering in silence. Our Nabi sallallahu alayhi wasallam would not have mocked men for emotional pain, nor reduced masculinity to toughness or emotional suppression. In fact, I think he openly expressed grief. He wept during loss, comforted others emotionally, and encouraged people to seek support from Allah and from the community. When his son Ibrahim passed away, Nabi sallallahu alayhi wasallam cried openly and said, "The eyes shed tears and the heart grieves." He taught us that mercy and emotional softness are not weakness. And when some companions were surprised by his tenderness toward children and family, he reminded them that compassion is a sign of faith, not weakness. So for men struggling mentally or emotionally today, Nabi sallallahu alayhi wasallam would likely have done several things. He would have listened without humiliation. Many men today feel unheard. And Nabi sallallahu alayhi wasallam gave people dignity, attention, presence. Even those whom society looked down upon were treated with honor. He would have strengthened brotherhood and community. Islam was never meant to be lived in isolation. Nabi sallallahu alayhi wasallam built strong bonds between people so no one suffered alone in silence. He would have encouraged turning to Allah, not bottling up the pain. Nabi sallallahu alayhi wasallam taught us dua, prayer, dhikr, and reliance upon Allah during anxiety, sadness, and hardship. But he also recognized human emotion instead of denying it. He would have removed shame around struggle. Even some of the strongest companions experienced fear, grief, emotional hardship, and Nabi sallallahu alayhi wasallam guided them gently, not harshly. He would have expressed the pressures crushing men: financial stress, loneliness, trauma, family breakdown, hopelessness, all are real burdens. And Islam encourages balance, rest, mercy, and mutual care, not endless emotional suffocation. One of the deepest lessons from the seerah is this: the strongest man in Islam was also among the most compassionate, emotionally aware, and spiritually connected. A man crying, asking for help, seeking counseling, speaking to a trusted scholar, a doctor, a friend, or family members is not a failure of manhood. Sometimes it's the first step toward his healing. And I think that's something very important for us to realize, especially if you are a wife, a mother, a sister, cousin, just even a friend. It's important for us as women also to realize these things. Well, let's move on to our next interview this morning. Now, South Africa's learner license system is undergoing a major shakeup, with authorities saying the introduction of computerized testing is exposing years of corruption inside driving license testing centers. Now, according to the Road Traffic Management Corporation, learner license pass rates have dropped dramatically from around 68% to nearly 40% since the digital system was introduced in 2021. Now, this raises serious questions about how licenses were previously obtained. And the issue has again come under the spotlight following the recent arrest of a learner driver and instructor allegedly linked to a license syndicate in Pietermaritzburg. And joining us now to discuss the crackdown on corruption, the implication for road safety, and what this means for motorists across the country, Simon Zwane from the Road Traffic Management Corporation. Simon, good morning. Welcome to the show.
2: Good morning, and thank you for having us.
1: Simon, the RTMC says learner license pass rates have fallen sharply since the introduction of the computerized testing system. What does this reveal about the integrity of the previous system?
2: Well, it really shows that a system that allows for human interaction is often open to abuse. Because with the previous system, the examiners would know which question paper would be used, and therefore would provide answers to those question papers either to the applicants. Sometimes they work with driving school operators. So the driving school operator could provide those answers to the people that he will be training to write the test on a particular day. So all they do is to just copy those answers onto the answer sheet, meaning they have got no understanding of what is it they're answering. They don't know those rules that they are answering. They're simply putting A, B, C, or D, and we're passing, and those guys would take money. We have made a number of arrests in relation to this, but we then thought that it is not sustainable to only rely on a reactive system where you investigate after the matter has happened and run after people. You have to have a proactive approach where your system that you are using is also able to help you to deal with the scourge of corruption.
1: So how exactly does the computerized learner license system work, and why is it regarded as far more difficult to manipulate or corrupt than the previous?
2: Well, the system works by really an applicant who can open the computer in that classroom, and the examiner would take them through and orientate them on how the system would work. So once you answer your question, and then you click yes, the next question comes up, and then like that. You have no way of knowing which question is going to come, because the questions are selected by the system randomly. And that is what is starting now to trick people. However, although we have seen progress and that these incidents are being minimized, we still see attempts by examiners to bypass the system. We know we've made arrests in this regard, instances where the examiner would pretend to be invigilating the class. So when he goes to the person that has paid him, will tap on the shoulder of that person. Maybe if he taps you 3 times, it means the answer is C, and all of that. So we know of cases where people simply go into these classrooms, sit in front of the computer until the examiner comes to help them. And that you also can see by the speed with which they finish writing the paper. You are given a particular time, an hour, but the person who come in there just sit while others are writing, and then in the last 10 or 15 minutes, suddenly this person is answering all the questions quickly.
1: Mm-hmm.
2: So that gives us an idea that person is being assisted.
1: Corruption and licensing. Go ahead.
2: Yeah, I'm saying there are arrests that have been made also in that regard where this evidence was found.
1: So corruption at licensing centres has been a long-standing complaint across South Africa. Just how widespread is the problem, and what are some of the common methods used in these corrupt schemes that you've seen?
2: Yeah, it is entrenched. What we are seeing that the examiners collude with some of the driving school operators to ensure that people that are brought by a particular driving school, they pass the exams. There's evidence also that shows that there are some people who have passed even without ever coming to the licensing center. Mm-hmm. So all of those methods been identified, and in some cases we're following up on those people who have obtained their licenses fraudulently. People are prepared, though, to pay the cost of 150 rand to secure a learner license. But our people are prepared to pay 2,000 rand to obtain the learner license without writing the test.
1: Mm-hmm.
2: So the problem starts there with the willingness of people to do that. You see, with the manual system, the examiner was able to fail people and fail if they wanted to force you into their scheme.
1: Mm-hmm. Yes.
2: But I can't do that with the computerized lists. If you are properly prepared and you've read your rules and understand the legal rules, you would pass with a computerized learner license test without their involvement. So that's what we wanted to do by introducing the computerized learner license. Minimize the involvement of the examiner in the test, because the computerized system will give marks to you at the end of the test. So you would know before you stand up from the desk that you've passed or not. You're not relying on somebody taking the papers and sitting there and marking them.
1: Simon, briefly tell us what impact does fraudulent licenses and unqualified drivers have on road safety, you know, accidents and deaths on South African roads?
2: It is massive. We believe that many of the crashes are happening because people don't understand the rules of the roads. You see that with people who are overtaking on all barrier lines, they don't know what the barrier line is intended to do.
1: Mm-hmm.
2: And that results in head-on collisions and all of those situations. So that the impact is massive on the roads.
1: Simon Zwane from the Road Traffic Management Corporation, thank you very much for joining us and for your insights on this important issue. And I think as South Africa continues this battle against corruption within the licensing system, the debate now shifts beyond convenience and towards accountability, competence, and ultimately saving lives on our country's roads. So thank you very much for highlighting this. All right, well, that takes us to our file report for this morning. Now, as conflicts involving Iran disrupts global shipping routes, more cargo ships are being diverted around South Africa's coastline, placing growing pressure on our whale migration routes near Cape. So scientists are warning that increased ship traffic and underwater noise pollution could pose a serious threat to the whale population in South African waters. Mulana Mohammed Baum from our news team has put this file report together. Let's take a listen. Jazakallah khair for listening. From me, assalamu alaikum wa rahmatullahi wa barakatuh.
3: The United States, Israel warned Iran has disrupted global supplies of energy, fertilizers, medicines and even helium, devastating economies around the world. It's also threatening whales off the coast of South Africa. Fighting involving the Houthis has already turned vessels away from the Red Sea and Suez Canal since 2023. Now the rival restriction on transit through the Strait of Hormuz imposed by Iran and the US have amplified that shift. But the rising volume of shipping traffic near South Africa's coast has substantially increased the risks of whales being struck, researchers have warned. That's according to a study presented this month at a meeting of the International Whaling Commission, which noted that South Africa's southwestern coast is increasingly busy, affecting the area's significant populations of whales. Traffic in the Red Sea area was initially disrupted back in November 2023, when Houthi rebels began targeting vessels sailing the area in solidarity with Palestinians amid Israel's genocidal war on Gaza. More recently, the attacks on vessels in the Strait of Hormuz, which is currently blocked by Iran, have also caused shipping companies to reroute vessels from the Middle East to go around South Africa's Cape of Good Hope. The disruptions have almost doubled the traffic in the area. At least 89 commercial vessels sailed around Southern Africa between March the 1st and the 24th of April, according to the International Monetary Fund's Port Watch Monitor. In the same period in 2023, there were only 44 vessels. Now, South Africa's waters are home to more than 40 whale species. The Cape of Good Hope, the country's southernmost tip, is known to host populations of southern right whales, humpback whales, and bride's whales. There are also orcas, or killer whales, sperm whales, mink whales, and dolphins in the area. Large superpods of humpback whales feed in the area and travel from there on an annual migration to the Antarctica. Authorities say they are the largest groups of humpbacks known on Earth. Some studies put their total numbers at between 11,000 and 13,000. Many species were threatened by commercial whaling in the 20th century. Although the southern right and humpback whales have recovered, others such as the Antarctic blue, fin, and sea whales are still listed on the South African Red List as endangered or critically endangered. Whales are directly affected by the increased traffic as it increases their chances of being struck by a moving vehicle. Researcher Els Vermaelen of the University of Pretoria says there have been videos of people on cargo vessels that were going through high densities of humpback whales. Vermaelen, who led the study presented at the IWC meeting, says in such cases, whales are not often aware of the danger and could be distracted by feeding. Vermaelen says obviously their social media post was all about, wow, look how many nice whales we see. Her heart stopped. They know that they are striking a couple of whales. Fast traffic, which poses the greatest risk, had quadrupled. Whales don't yet know how to adapt to ships. Chris Johnson, the global lead of the World Wildlife Fund's Protecting Whales and Dolphins Initiative, has revealed. He says they assume that if they hear a loud noise, they leave, but that's not the case with some species. For example, when blue whales in Los Angeles hear a ship approaching, they just sink below the surface. Whales are also at risk because of their behavioral changes, which some experts have attributed to climate change and other factors. The humpbacks in South Africa, for example, only started feeding off the west coast, which is growing increasingly busy, in 2011. Now, the risk of ships striking whales has been growing because of increased human activity. Vermaelen and her team has previously conducted a study on deaths among southern right whales in the Western Cape Coast area back in November 2022 after observing increasing human activity in the area, such as fishing. They solely used data collated by government agencies. The results published in the IWC Journal of Cartesian Research and Management found that between 1999 and 2019, there were 11 fatal ship strikes out of a total of 97 deaths. There were also 16 ship strikes that did not clearly lead to death. While entanglement in fishing gear was the biggest cause of death, the researchers concluded that deaths from ship strikes are likely undercounted. Whales hit by ships in the open seas often sink to the bottom of the ocean. Some suggestions from the report presented by Vermaelen's team to the Whaling Commission propose that even small shifts of the traffic lanes away from the coast of South Africa could reduce the risk of strikes to some whale species by 20 to 50%. Whale populations in other parts are also at risk and need protection. One company, the Swiss-based MSC, has already begun redirecting its ships to protect critical whale habitats, notably around Greece, the Hellenic Trench, to protect sperm whales, and off Sri Lanka to protect blue whales. Experts say measures like speed reduction programs would significantly lower the risk of lethal collisions and reduce underwater ocean noise can help. Researchers are similarly testing if ships could be alerted to the presence of whales' superpods via radio messaging or specially designed apps. South Africa's Environment Ministry says all available solutions and mitigation measures will be examined to protect the whales in the Cape of Good Hope. It says once the scientific studies and assessments have been completed, the maritime authorities will be on the front line alongside the ministry to chart the way forward. Mohammed Baum, Radio Islam News.
4: Every small deed carries immense weight in these first 10 days of Dhul Hijjah. The Prophet sallallahu alayhi wa sallam reminded us that Allah loves constant and sincere actions. So whether big or small, do it with sincerity. It all counts. Don't miss the virtues of Dhul Hijjah on Radio Islam International.
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3: Assalamu alaikum wa rahmatullahi wa barakatuh. The date today is the 26th of Dhul Qa'dah 1447, corresponding to the 14th of May 2026. In your local news, men now account for nearly 80% of all recorded suicides in South Africa, a staggering statistic that has prompted the Department of Women, Youth and Persons with Disabilities to officially declare the situation a national crisis, with the national suicide rate sitting at approximately 23 per 100,000 people. The act of self-harm has climbed to become the second leading cause of death for citizens aged 15 to 29. To discuss this alarming statistics, Radio Islam interviewed Leon De Beer, Deputy Director of the South African Federation for Mental Health.
4: I mean, I think it is a massive crisis. I think what is really important to note is that this statistic and this trend is not just unique to South Africa. It's actually a global trend. So men consistently die by suicide across the world far more than women. So while it is very alarming for us here in South Africa, I think it's even more alarming when you take a step back and you realize that it's not just a South African crisis, it's a global crisis. And we actually, you know, refer to it as a silent epidemic. Silent because, as you already alluded to, there's such a lack of public awareness. Men have a propensity to not look for help. And it's an epidemic because there's such a high incidence rate that contributes to death in men. So, yeah, it really is a massive crisis.
3: Leon spoke about what some of the root causes are that drive especially young men to a point where they feel taking their own lives is the only option.
4: I mean, I think these factors kind of, I know you mentioned young men, but I think they can apply because we need to talk about men of all ages. I think it's good to talk about young men, but I think it's also important to recognize that suicide affects older men as well. So there are several causes, a history of physical and sexual abuse, so any kind of abuse, mental health conditions such as undiagnosed and untreated depression, which is a huge issue, losing loved ones due to disease or trauma, experiencing social isolation, bullying, relationship breakdowns and divorce, unemployment. We see when men are unable to form or sustain meaningful relationships, it can lead to suicidal behavior.
3: In other local news, Professor Richard Cullen said President Cyril Ramaphosa is right to continue fighting the Phalaphala matter despite recent legal setbacks. He noted that an independent panel previously found enough evidence to justify an impeachment process, while the Constitutional Court recently ruled that Parliament acted unlawfully in halting the process. To discuss this further, Radio Islam spoke with Professor Cullen about whether President Cyril Ramaphosa had resigned in 2022 and what political impact do you think it would have had on the ANC and South Africa as a whole?
5: Well, that's a great question, if I may say so, and very hard to say. But thinking back to those days, I was firm in my mind then, as I am now, that the country's best interests would be served by a continuation of his presidency. I do not believe that the evidence stacks up to the requirements of Section 89, which require there to have been a serious violation of the law and or serious misconduct.
3: And Professor Cullen told us if anything legally changed about the independent panel report since 2022, and why does he believe it was flawed from the start?
5: So nothing has changed. That report is frozen in time, if you like. And the complaints against it, which are numerous, remain. The main ones are, firstly, that they identified the right test, but then applied a different one. So the test that they should have applied was the question of whether there was sufficient evidence of serious misconduct or serious breaches of the law or the constitution. What they did was to apply the test of prima facie, which is a lower test to my mind.
3: On the African continent, French President Emmanuel Macron says a conference and funding on the African Union peace efforts will be held in Paris later this year. He announced during his visit in Ethiopia. Macron is currently on a 5-day trip to Africa, which also includes attending an economic summit in Nairobi in Kenya. During the visit, he also held talks with African Union Chairperson Mahamoud Ali Youssouf and UN Secretary General Antonio Guterres.
6: I want to reiterate France's support for the African Union. You have spoken at length about the initiatives taken in the recent years. I will say two very simple things. All the crises of the past 10 years that have occurred or worsened have never resulted in direct intervention by France. We have always supported regional mediation efforts and the role of the African Union.
3: In Yemen news, as summer approaches, children in Gaza are seeking relief from harsh living conditions by spending time at the beach. Many families continue living in overcrowded displacement tents after widespread destruction caused by the two-year war. Although a ceasefire began last October, conditions remain severe as attacks continue and much of Gaza's infrastructure, including homes, schools and hospitals, has been destroyed. With limited access to education, healthcare and safe recreation, the beach has become one of the few spaces where children can briefly escape daily hardships. And finally, Philip Davis will hold on his seat as Prime Minister of the Bahamas after the Progressive Liberal Party scored a victory in early elections. Radio Islam's Mulana Muhammad Baum has the details.
7: The results were announced late on Tuesday, and Davis celebrated the outcome with a speech to supporters in the capital, Nassau.
8: The country has spoken. The Bahamian people have made their choice. Today, the Bahamian people chose progress. Today, the Bahamian people choose to move forward. Forward in our plan. Forward in our team. And forward with my leadership. 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
7: The win marks the first time since 1997 that a political party in the Bahamas has won a general election twice in a row. Early tally showed that the Progressive Liberal Party is slated to win more than 30 of the 41 seats in the Bahamian Parliament. Official results have yet to be released. Mohammed Baum, Radio Islam News.
3: Your finances now. The rand is trading at 16.42 to the dollar, 22.20 to the pound, and 19.24 to the euro. Gold is trading at 4,690.74 per fine ounce, and Brent crude oil is at 105.63 a barrel. In your Salah times, in Johannesburg, Zohar sets in at 12.09 p.m. and in Durban at 11.57 a.m. I'm Nina Bambeni with your Radio Islam News at this hour.
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0: Assalamu alaikum wa rahmatullahi wa barakatuh. This is the social program on Radio Islam International. It's Thursday morning today, the 14th of May, 2026. And this week on the social program, we will be listening to two lectures of Maulana Ibrahim Bam. The first lecture that was delivered by Maulana at Hamidiyya Masjid in Newtown, and that is on death and the importance of preparing for it. Those who remember death often and have best prepared for it are the wisest of all. That's the first lecture that we'll be listening to. After 9:30, there is a lecture by Maulana in which he spoke about the qualities of the muttaqin, those who fear Allah subhanahu wa ta'ala. Let's take a listen to the first lecture.
1: Respected elders and brothers, since the inception of time of Adam alayhi salatu was salam, billions of people, if not more than that, have walked on the surface of this earth, and only Allah Ta'ala knows how many more people will still walk on the surface of this earth till the day of Qiyamah. However, all of them, those who have come, those who have previously come, and those who will come, they share two things in common. One is they were delivered from the wombs of their mother, and the second thing is when their time came up, they had to depart from this world. Someone had said that the tax of living in this world is to die. So kitne karoro log aaye duniya mein aur pata nahi kitne karor log jo hain wo aate rahenge. Sab mein ek cheez yaksan thi ki wo unke paida hue aur uske baad waqt par unka maut aa gaya. Death is a certainty that everyone agrees upon. No one has any difference of opinion on death. Today we got difference of opinion on everything. Har cheez mein ikhtilaf hai. Lekin agar ikhtilaf kisi cheez mein nahi hai to sirf maut mein. No one denies it. Whether it be a fasik, whether it be a fajir, whether it be a Muslim, whether it be a non-Muslim, everyone agrees that death is inevitable. And there is one thing that unites humanity. It is the certainty of death. It makes no distinction between the rich and the poor, between male and female, between the ruler and the rule. So everyone is in agreement with regard to it. And gharibo amir, hukmaran, mahkum, sab jo hai na wo sab usme koi imtiaz nahi. Maut kisi ke imtiaz, koi imtiazi haisiyat nahi kisi ke sath. Sabko jana hai. Some people die because of a various and variety of reasons. Some people die of sickness, sometimes heart attack, sometimes cancer, sometimes accidents, sometimes unexpected death, sometimes violent deaths. All of that are situations that you and I see on a regular basis. Science and technology, with all its advancements and all whatever we find with regard to medication, today we got so many specialists, we never ever had so many specialists in our whole life. We've never seen so many specialists. No one of those specialists and none of the science, despite its advancement and its technology, can prevent it, nor can it predict it. No one knows when we are going to die. Inna Allah indahul ilmu sa'a wa yunazzilul ghayth wa ya'lamu ma fil arham. وَمَا تَدْرِي نَفْسٌ مَاذَا تَكْسِبُ غَدَى وَمَا تَدْرِي نَفْسٌ بِأَيِّ أَرْضٍ تَمُوتُ. Only Allah knows when and on which land and where you are going to die. It is only Allah subhanahu wa ta'ala's hukam and His ultimate authority, which Allah ta'ala says, وَهُوَ الْقَاهِرُ فَوْقَ عِبَادِهِ. Allah has control over each and everyone. حَتَّى إِذَا جَاءَ أَحَدَكُمُ الْمَوْتُ. 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He sends His messenger, وَهُمْ لَا يُفَرِّطُونَ. Never goes against the commands of Allah. Now we die for a variety of reasons and a variety of causes. But the real reason is our time was up. That is why when Malikul Maut came and he was given the responsibility of taking people's ruh, he said, Ya Allah, people will hate me. 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and everyone sees death on a regular occasion today we seeing on so many situations in the last few weeks how many people have died some young some old we see it on a regular basis but yet amazingly doesn't make sense doesn't make any logic we feel that it won't happen to us or at least it won't happen to us immediately wo hoga kabhi jo hai na wo saalon ke baad hoga kisi ko yakeen nahi hai ki jab 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today. Koi guarantee nahi de sakta. No one can give that guarantee. No one knows. It can happen anytime. But yet, it is something that happens that we still remain oblivious and neglectful about it. It is said about Bahlul. Bahlul jo hai na wo, you know, he was something madzub aadmi tha. He was a person who was not regarded to be a very smart, intelligent person. He was overwhelmed sometimes with the love of Almighty Allah subhanahu wa ta'ala. Some wondrous situations and statements are made mention of him. But he was not regarded to be a very intelligent person. To ek din Amir al-Mu'minin Harun al-Rashid gave him a small stick. Unko ek cheez diya, lakri. To he told him, Bahlul, you are the most foolish person on this earth. I can remember. 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every small journey, we make so much preparation. And for the year after that, we are going to go forever. Iske liye koi taiyari nahi. We never ever make preparation. We never think how we're going to go. How are we going to go? And when are we going to go? And if we go, will we be ready or not? This thing is something that makes no sense whatsoever, but it's a reality. Therefore, Nabi Karim Sallallahu Alaihi Wasallam told us so much about preparing for it. Udhkur hadhim illadhat. Nabi Karim Sallallahu Alaihi Wasallam said, remember often the thing that will terminate your worldly pleasures, al-maut. Usko yaad kya karo. Remember the one that will take away your worldly pleasures. Usko worldly pleasures, al-maut. Usko yaad kya karo. Remember the

Toba, because he doesn't know when he is going to pass away. You know, and then our ulama have said, one of the du'as that we make, Allahumma inni as'aluka tawbata qabla al-maut. Oh Allah, grant us the ability to make tawbah before we die. You know? So this is something that we have to keep in mind. And yet we don't keep this in mind, and we tend to not really. And if we don't prepare for death, by not preparing and neglecting our preparation for death, it causes a person to think about this world as the ultimate abode. And it causes him to live a life of sin and follow his desire, thinking that nothing will happen to us. This is the result of not preparing for death. How prepared are we supposed to be for death? Many years ago, there was a person who wrote a book. In this book, he said he's going to ask the pious people how prepared they are for death. Hazrat Maulana Yusuf Mutala Sahib, Rahmatullah Ali, recently wrote a book, The End of the Pious People. Unka maut kaise aaya? Ajeeb kitab hai. And it's written in English also. The Last Moment of the Pious Servants of Allah Subhanahu Wa Ta'ala. Anyway, this person, while writing and preparing this book, he asked different people, how would you spend your life if you know today is the last day of your life? Ye sawal hum bhi apne saath hume karna chahiye. If today, somehow or the other, you know that today is the last day of your life, or someone comes and tells you tomorrow is the last day of your life, how will you spend it? Something for us to think. How will we spend the day if we know that today or tomorrow, if we come to know that tomorrow is the last day of your life, how will you live? So one of the most inspiring reply, in fact the most inspiring reply, came from a muhaddith by the name of Abdurrahman ibn Nu'aym. He has got a kitab that he has also made, a compilation of kitabs. So he gave an amazing reply. So he said, I won't make one iota of difference to my daily routine. If I came to know that today I'm dying, I won't make one iota of difference to my routine, because I've been spending the last several of years as if this is the last day of my life. How many years I've been spending that this is the last day of my life? Sometimes we do prepare for death, and what we do, how we prepare it, is we prepare it in such a way that, you know, I start making my will. Mujhe kya karna hai? Mere maal ke baare mein kya karunga? My estate, I prepare my inheritance, I prepare my will. Who must get something, who must not get something? But you see the difference, and this is a big difference. The difference between a believer and a disbeliever's preparation for death is this. A disbeliever or person doesn't believe in the year after, he prepares for death as the end point of life. Zindagi ka ikhtitam. Kabhi hum maut ki jo tayari karte hain, zindagi ki ikhtitam par hum karte hain, ke zindagi khatam hoga. That is how we prepare for it. And that is why we write our will, we prepare our inheritance. All of those things is preparing for death as the end point of our life. But Islam teaches us, prepare for death not as the end point of your life, but the beginning of the year after. Aise tayari karo ke zindagi ikhtitam par nahi, ye akhirat ki tayari aur akhirat ki shuruaat hai. That is how you are supposed to prepare it. Therefore, Nabi Kareem sallallahu alayhi wa sallam one day was asked, Ya Rasulullah, who is the most wisest of people? Nabi Kareem sallallahu alayhi wa sallam said, Al-kayyisu man dana nafsa wa amila lima ba'da al-maut. The most wise person is he who prepares himself, who, you know, he restrains his nafs. His nafs must not do wrong. Wa amila lima ba'da al-maut. And he prepares for himself that, Main aise kaam karo, to maut ke baad mujhe nafa pahunchayega. I do such deeds that will help me in the year after. What will help you in the year after? That is how we are supposed to think. Prepare for death, not as the end point of life, but prepare for death. Wa amila lima ba'da al-maut. And that is why another important thing ulama have written, while everyone agrees on death, maut sabko yaksan aayega, everyone will come, death will come upon everyone. But the aftermath of death is not equal to everyone. So maut ke baad jo hona hai, wo sab ke saath yaksan nahi. Death is, everyone going to get it. But what is going to happen to the year after and after death depends on how we have lived this world and our life in this world. You know, it's amazing. Nabi Karim sallallahu alaihi wasallam had said that death

0: is al-maut tuhfat al-mu'min. Death is a gift for a believer. In one riwayat, al-maut jusrun yusru al-habib ila al-habib. Death is a bridge through which the lover meets the beloved. Now, you know, it's very difficult to understand this. Because even when Nabi Karim sallallahu alayhi wa sallam one day said, man ahabba liqa Allah, whoever loves to meet Allah, Allah loves to meet him. Hazrat Aisha ne kaha, ya Rasulullah, koi maut ko tamanna nahi karta. No one likes to die. So what does it mean that maut is a gift for a believer? Yeh hadith ka kya matlab hai? Maut mu'min ke liye tuhfa hai. What does it mean? Ulama have written that the one who is blessed with faith remains mentally eager for it due to the divine reward and the ajr Allah has promised the believers and the joy of seeing Allah subhanahu wa ta'ala in Jannah. So a person feels mentally eager for that particular situation, especially closer to his time. Allah ta'ala shows him his abode in Jannah. Inshallah, Allah make it easy for us. And we see our abode in Jannah. And Maulana Manzoor Nomani has given such a beautiful example. I was surprised to see ulama ne kaise misale di. So he gave this example of a woman, a young woman who has just got married. Now, when she gets married, she's going to leave her parents' house, her sisters, her brothers, her environment. So you see them crying. Many times they cry. Oh, pehle zamana hota tha ke ujhe wo rote the. They used to cry. Nowadays they smile and go out of the house. But ek zamana tha, they used to cry a lot. It was very common when the bride used to go out, they used to cry. But yet tell her at that time while she's crying, don't cry. We put you back in your house. She'll say, no, I want to get married. I want to go with my husband. So ulama have written this example that on one hand she is sad because she is leaving her environment, leaving her parents' house. But on the other hand, the expectations of marriage makes her look forward to it. That is how a believer says maut is a gift. On one hand, you feel sad that you are leaving your environment. You spend here so many times. But the rewards Allah has kept for you in the year after make you look forward to it. So this is what ulama have made mention with regard to it. And brothers, we are living in a time that we have to be very careful with regard to, you know, making dua that Allah Ta'ala take us with iman. Hazrat Muhammad Abdullah Qaqudri rahmatullah alayhi used to say, make this dua often. Allahumma laqqini hujjat al-iman inda al-mamad. Our ulama have been telling us, oh Allah, give us the sign of iman at the time of our death. Hazrat Mufti Khanpuri, Matazilul Ali, I just saw a message from him recently. Read this dua constantly. رَبَّنَا لَا تُزِقْ قُلُوبَنَا بَعْدَ إِذْ هَدَيْتَنَا وَهَبْ لَنَا مِنْ لَدُنْكَ رَحْمَةً إِنَّكَ أَنْتَ الْوَهَّابُ. Must read this constantly. Oh Allah, do not soothe our hearts after you have given us. Ulama have written how people have died. Hazrat Umar radiallahu ta'ala, when he was on his deathbed, he told his son Abdullah ibn Umar, oh my son, put my cheek on the ground. And he said, وَيْلُ لَكَ يَا ابْنِ خَتَّابُ. May you be destroyed, Ibn Khattab, if Allah subhanahu wa ta'ala does not forgive you. So even at that time, they were worried with regard to the iman. I was just reading Umar bin Abdulaziz rahmatullah alayhi. On his deathbed, Umar ibn Abdulaziz rahmatullah alayhi made mention, and he said, you know, when he was on his deathbed, he said, oh Allah, if you forgive me, it is your favor. Aap agar mujhe maaf kare, ye aapke ihsan hai. And if you punish me, then you would not be committing injustice. But after that, he read the kalima la ilaha illallah and he passed away. Imam Ahmad ibn Ghazali, the brother of Imam Muhammad ibn Ghazali, says that after Ishraq, I was at my brother's place when he was sick. And then when he was sick, he was lying down at the time of Ishraq. And then he made his hands this way and he said, the banda and the bondsman is ready to leave this world. And that's the way he passed away. Allah subhanahu wa ta'ala knows. And therefore we have to prepare for it, my dear respect brothers. May dua Allah Ta'ala grant us. Sometimes it can happen. I just make mention with regard to it because last week, Friday, my mother was with me. And on Saturday, she passed away. I made mention with regard to the beautiful attributes of my mother. Make dua Allah subhanahu wa ta'ala take her towards Jannat and make dua for all the people who have lost their parents. By jiske paas walidain ho, whoever has parents, value your parents. Today you feel it. Wallahi lazim, I felt, ya Allah. Yesterday I went to the qabr and I said, if only I had done this, if only I had done this, if only I had told her this, if only I had told her this. You don't make a situation that you regret it afterwards. Jo bhi kuch kehna ho, abhi kehna. Value your parents, value your mother's duas, value your parents' duas. Kabhi hame hairan hota ho, sometimes I feel amazing that we will go overseas. Kaha ja raha hai, sheikh ke paas ja raha hai. Iska koi I'm not saying he's wrong. Sheikh ke paas jayenge, wo dua karenge. But there is no one's dua. One alim fooled me and one alim told me, and I heard about it. He said, your mother's dua is more valuable than any other alim. More valuable than any other buzruk. But that dua that is with you, we don't take it. So my dear respected brothers, all I can say is, prepare yourself for death. We don't know when it's going to come. And when it comes, you make dua that Allah Ta'ala brings it to the right place, the right way, that we go with the right attitude. We must make dua, Allah, do not take us until you are happy with us. And that's the way we will go. Whole life we make dua to Allah, Allah. A generous person, when he gives someone, doesn't take it away from him. Aapne hamein iman diya. Rabbana la tuzigh qulubana. And after the time of iman, at the time of death, don't take it away from us. Imam Ahmad ibn Hanbal rahmatullahi alayhi, iske saath main khatam karta hu. I finish this. When he was dying, they were reading the kalima in his presence, and he was saying, no, not yet, not yet, not yet. So his son, when he regained consciousness, and he said, oh my father, you're such a great sheikh, such a great muhaddith, such a great imam. We're telling you to read kalima, and you say, not yet, not now, not now. And he said, no, my son, I wasn't replying to you. Shaitan was coming to me and said, Ahmad, you have managed to save yourself from me. Aapne mujhse chutkara hasil kiya. And I was saying, no, not yet. Ab tak nahi, main zindagi baaki hai. Pata nahi kya hoga ab tak. So jo hai iske liye hum taiyari kare. Allah subhanahu wa ta'ala grant us the ability to understand. Wa akhiru da'wana alhamdulillahi rabbil alamin.
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2: Assalamu alaikum wa rahmatullahi wa barakatuh. Making headlines. Member of Parliament Fadil Adams says continued detention behind bars will worsen his health. This comes as Adams continues to fight for his release on bail. In an affidavit which was read to the court record at the Pinetown Magistrates Court on Wednesday, Adams detailed why he should be granted bail.
3: The charges and the applicant's response thereto. I am informed that I face the following charges to which I plead not guilty. Two counts of defeating or obstructing the course of justice in contravention of common law, and three counts of fraud in contravention of the common law. The state alleges in substance that on about 2 November 2024 and 24 January 2025, I attended Westfield Prison Correctional Center and conducted separate interviews with two awaiting trial inmates, one of whom was in custody in connection with the Sindiso Makaka murder matter, and the other in custody in respect of a party heard matter. The state further alleges that I misrepresented myself to officials of the South African Police Service, the Tigwini Metropolitan Police, and the Westville Prison for Correctional Services as being present in an official capacity.
2: The matter will be back in court on Friday for the continuation of his bail application. He remains behind bars. Rwanda's former First Lady Agathe Habyarimana will appeal last week's court ruling that overturned a 2025 decision to dismiss an investigation into her role in the 1994 genocide. The killing spree was triggered by the assassination of her husband, former Hutu President Juvenal Habyarimana. Over 100 days, more than 800,000 Tutsis and moderate Hutus were brutally murdered. Now, 83 Agathe Habyarimana has been under investigation for complicity in the genocide since 2008. She has never been formally charged, but has the status of an assisted witness, a French legal category between a witness and a defendant. Prosecutors allege that she led the Akazu, or inner circle of Hutu power, and played an active role in planning the massacres, drawing up lists of people to be executed. Habyarimana has rejected the allegation, saying she was a stay-at-home mother of 8 children with no link to politics. And the United States has offered $100 million in humanitarian assistance to Cuba on the condition that the island's communist government agrees to meaningful reforms. The sum was made public in a statement from the U.S. State Department on Wednesday, though the administration of President Donald Trump underscored it had made the offer privately in the past. But the $100 million comes with strings, namely that Cuba's government commits to Trump-approved changes. The statement marks the latest chapter in an ongoing pressure campaign designed to destabilize Cuba's communist leadership. Since Cold War tensions in the 1960s, the U.S. has placed a comprehensive trade embargo on the Caribbean island, in part as a reaction to the Cuban Revolution. From the news desk of Radio Islam, assalamu alaikum wa rahmatullahi wa barakatuh.
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4: sallallahu alayhi wa sallam taught us that there are no days in which righteous deeds are more beloved to Allah than the first 10 days of Dhul Hijjah. Imagine that, greater than any other time of the year. Every prayer, every act of charity, every moment of remembrance carries immense weight. These are days of opportunity. Don't let them pass you by. Don't miss the virtues of Dhul Hijjah on Radio Islam International.
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0: 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Respected ulama, elders and brothers, I've recited the ayat of the Holy Quran, which is in Surah Ali Imran, the 133rd verse of Surah Ali Imran. I want you to, inshallah, join me in understanding this most beautiful verse and what Allah subhanahu wa ta'ala has mentioned in this verse. Allah ta'ala says, hasten towards the forgiveness of Almighty Allah. Hasten towards Jannah. وَسَارِعُوا إِلَىٰ مَغْفِرَةٍ مِّن رَبِّكُمْ وَجَنَّةٍ عَرْضُهَا السَّمَاوَاتُ وَالْعَرْضُ. And the width of Jannah is the span of this earth and the heavens and beyond that. أُعِدَّتْ لِلْمُتَّقِينَ. This Jannah Allah has prepared for the muttaqeen. Now then Allah goes on to describe who are the muttaqeen. And Allah has mentioned three qualities. And inshallah, I want you and I, let us look at the qualities which Allah Ta'ala had said is the qualities that Allah subhanahu wa ta'ala has prepared Jannat for the people who have these qualities. الَّذِينَ يُنْفِقُونَ فِي السَّرَّاءِ وَالضَّرَّاءِ. 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So Allah has prepared Jannah for people who have these three qualities. So let us look at these qualities. First, those who spend in ease and adversity, who give charity in both conditions. Now why did Allah Ta'ala make mention both of ease and adversity? Because firstly, let me just give you a few examples with regard to it. Because Allah Ta'ala wants us to be in a community which is harmonious, which is kind, compassionate. Everyone plays a role and puts his shoulder to the wheel with regard to the goodness of the community. It's not only that the wealthy must give charity. It's not only that the one group of people must be amongst those who are in the forefront of being charitable. If everyone must play a role with regard to being charitable and play his role in putting something to making the community a better place. So Allah Ta'ala says, yunfiquna fi sarra'i wal darra. Those who spend in ease and adversity, even those who don't have much, to their own capacity they must give. Nabi Karim Sallallahu Alaihi Wasallam said, ittaqin nar walau bi shaqqi tamratin. Save yourself from the fire of Jahannam even by giving one day in charity. Give something. Mention is made, Hazrat Mufti Shafi Sahib Rahmatullah Alayhi in Ma'riful Quran says, when Nabi Karim Sallallahu Alaihi Wasallam exhorted the Sahaba to give, some people wear gold and silver, poured gold and silver. One person had flakes of dates. He didn't even have whole dates. He had the flakes of dates. He came and gave us. Nabi Karim Sallallahu Alaihi Wasallam accepted it willingly. One person came and said, Ya Rasulullah, I don't have any wealth, but I have my honor. I have respect in my community. Today, I willingly contribute my honor for the sake of deen. I will never ever use this honor in a wrong way. Even if someone insults and abuses me, I will never retaliate. I dedicate and I give in charity my honor for the sake of Allah subhanahu wa ta'ala. That is what Allah wants. Each and everyone must see what is he contributing to the good of the community and society. And then another thing is, when you start giving when you don't have that much, then Allah subhanahu wa ta'ala opens up the door of barakah and risk for you. وَمَنْ يَتَّقِ اللَّهَ يَجْعَلْ لَهُ مَخْرَجًا. When you fear Allah Ta'ala and you start giving, then Allah Ta'ala can give you more. And the more Allah Ta'ala will give you, Nabi Karim Sallallahu Alaihi Wasallam had said, sadaqah does not decrease wealth. Sadaqah and charity does not decrease wealth. Thirdly, it highlights certain degrees of conditions. You see, Allah Ta'ala, there's two things. One is the conditions Allah Ta'ala puts us through in this world. And one is our response. We are not responsible for the conditions Allah Ta'ala puts us through. Sometimes Allah Ta'ala can give us ease, sometimes adversity. Sometimes Allah Ta'ala can give us wealth, sometimes poverty. That comes from Allah Ta'ala. What we are responsible for is our response. Whether you are wealthy, you are still recommended and obligatory upon you to obey the commands of Allah. You are in poverty, you are in ease, you are in adversity. No matter what your situation is, you are duty bound to submit to the commands of Almighty Allah subhanahu wa ta'ala. Many times it so happens that wealthy people, we tend to neglect Allah Ta'ala in our luxury. People who are in poverty, sometimes they also neglect Allah Ta'ala because of the difficulty they are in. One of the Sahabi said, Allah Ta'ala tested us with difficulty and poverty. We remained steadfast upon the command of Allah. When Allah Ta'ala started testing us with wealth, we became neglectful. Or we're not sure whether we will be able to adhere to the commands of Allah subhanahu wa ta'ala. And then with regard to poverty, Nabi Karim Sallallahu said, كَذُ الْفَقْرُ وَيَكُونَ كُفْرًا. Many a times poverty leads you towards disbelief. So someone has very beautifully said that I will not allow what is not in my control to do what is in my control. I will not allow what is not in my control to do what is in my control. My circumstances is not in my control. But my response to those circumstances is in my control. You know, and therefore, no matter what the circumstances is, we are duty bound to obey the commands of Allah. There was a Sahabi who was taken captive by the Romans, and the Roman Empire told a beautiful woman to tempt him towards guna and sin. Now that was his circumstances. How did he react and how did he respond to it? She came back to the Roman Empire and she came back to the king and said, what type of person did you send me to? It seems that he's got no emotion, no inclination, no temptation. I tried my utmost to try and mislead him, to try and, you know, lead him towards temptation, towards guna and sin. A person who is in a foreign land, been without his wife for such a long period of time, a woman who comes to deceive him, tempt him towards evil, and he does not even respond. So this is, no matter what our situation, we always, with regard to our situation, we always keep in mind the commands of Allah. Therefore, Allah Ta'ala tells you, يُنْفِقُونَ فِي السَّرَّاءِ وَالضَّرَّاءِ. Spend in the path of Allah, whether you are in ease or in adversity. Don't forget Allah Ta'ala, no matter your circumstances. Zafar, you know, there was the last Mughal empire. You know, his name was Zafar, Bahadur Shah Zafar. He was a very man of great letters, man of great poetry. So he said this most beautiful Urdu poem, Zafar aadmiyo usko na janiyega, khwa ho kitna hi sahibe faham wa zakat, jise aish mein yaad-e khuda na rahi, jise tesh mein khauf-e khuda na raha. Don't regard Zafar as a human being, no matter how eloquent, how wise he might seem. When he cannot remember Allah in luxury, and he cannot fear Allah Ta'ala in anger. When a man cannot remember Allah Ta'ala when Allah Ta'ala gave him things, and he cannot fear Allah when he's angry, he's not worthy of being called a human being. So Allah Ta'ala, in the first quality of the muttaqin, which Allah Ta'ala says, I have prepared Jannah for the muttaqin, what is the first quality? They stand in ease and adversity. That means no matter the circumstances, they always remember Allah Ta'ala. The second thing is, wal kazimin al-ghayz, they control the anger. Now, I don't want to make it sound that this is in response to a particular incident which everyone is aware of. But we all know that this is a Quranic verse. And Allah Ta'ala tells us about anger. Allah has created us, my dear respected elders and brothers, with certain emotions, certain inclinations. Some of those emotions are natural. Hunger is natural. Thirst is natural. Some of those emotions and inclinations Allah has created us with, some are positive. Kindness, compassion. Allah has created us with kindness and compassion. It's a different thing that you choose to ignore it. And then sometimes Allah has created us with certain emotions and inclinations which are negative. And one of them is anger. And out of all the emotions and inclinations which Allah has created us which are negative, anger is perhaps the most hurtful, the most harmful, and the most dangerous. Under its influence, a person doesn't care for the command of Allah Ta'ala many a times, doesn't ever care about his own personal likes and dislikes, doesn't care about his own personal benefits and harms, does not even care with regard to how he looks with his anger. And therefore it is said that a person doesn't care and worry with regard to how he is when he is angry. And therefore Nabi Kareem sallallahu alayhi wa sallam and Allah Ta'ala has told us to control it. And why I've used the word control? Ulama have said that anger is a natural trait. You cannot eliminate it. In fact, it is not elimination which is required. It is not elimination of anger which is required. It is control of anger which is required. Just like hunger, you cannot eliminate it. Just like thirst, you cannot eliminate it. You cannot eliminate anger. But you live with anger. You have to have anger. And sometimes if you don't have anger, there is a flaw in your character. If you do not have anger, how are you going to stand up for your own interests and your own rights? If you don't have anger, how are you going to stand up for the sake of truth and justice? Nabi Karim sallallahu alaihi wasallam, ulama said, and the hadith make mention that Nabi Karim sallallahu alaihi wasallam never got angry for his own personal reasons. But when the commands of Allah Ta'ala were violated, you could see the impact of the anger upon Nabi Karim sallallahu alaihi wasallam. And the sahaba said, it was like as if a pomegranate was squeezed upon his cheeks. You could see it becoming red. And a vein used to protrude between the two eyes of Nabi Karim sallallahu alaihi wasallam when he was angry. And especially with regard to the commands of Allah Ta'ala being violated. Today it is the exact opposite. We very seldom get angry when the commands of Allah are violated. But for our own personal interest, we get angry. Nabi Karim sallallahu alaihi wasallam was the direct opposite. Did not get angry for a personal reason. When the command of Allah Ta'ala was violated, Nabi Karim sallallahu alaihi wasallam got angry. But the ulama have made mention, because of the propensity of anger not being controlled, even if it is for the sake of justifiable reasons, control it. Because sometimes you can go beyond the limit. And when you go beyond the limit, you can do great amount of harm. Many of marriages that have broken, relationships that have broken, friendships that have been broken, has mainly been caused because of anger. And someone has very beautifully said, the one who angers you controls you. And anger is one word short of danger. It harms your relationship. It harms your benefit and your benefits. It harms your relationship. It can even go to the extent of even you losing your life and going towards anger. Violence. So therefore Allah subhanahu wa ta'ala has given so much of emphasis with regard to the control of anger. The word in the verse is very interesting. Remember what I said? Yunfikuna fi sarra'i wa dharra'. What is the next thing he said? Kazimin al-ghayz. Do you know what the meaning of qasam is? The word qasam is a very interesting word. The linguists say is that the word qasam is, you might have seen previously, there is a leather bottle which you fill with water. And when it becomes filled to the brim, you use a leather string to tie the top of it so that the water does not go out of the container, out of the leather container. That string that is used is qasam. Now when you look at the verse, Kazimin al-Ghayz, don't let your anger boil over, control it. What a beautiful verse, what a beautiful word Allah has used in this verse. Well, Kazimin al-Ghayz, control your anger. And the Nabi Karim sallallahu alayhi wa sallam and Allah Ta'ala has shown us ways with regard to controlling our anger. Nabi Karim sallallahu alayhi wa sallam one day saw a person who was very angry. And Nabi Karim sallallahu alayhi wa sallam told him, And he said, I know that when this person has to say something, it will control his anger. A'udhu billahi minash shaitanir rajim. Let him say, A'udhu billahi minash shaitanir rajim. On one occasion, Nabi Karim sallallahu alayhi wa sallam said that anger comes from shaitan. Every time a person gets angry, shaitan comes from shaitan. Shaitan is made from fire. Water extinguishes fire. Every time you get angry, you will make wuzu. One going to take a shower. You will feel as if the water is coming upon your anger. Nabi Karim sallallahu alayhi wa sallam had said, if a person is angry, he's standing, let him sit down. If he's angry while he's sitting, let him lie down. Change your posture. If you are angry, for example, in a room with your wife, and you become angry, move away from that room. Change your posture, change your situation, change your place where you are in. What will happen is, the propensity for you to do something harmful when you are standing is more than when you are sitting. And it is more when you are sitting than when you are lying down. So change your posture into something where there is a lesser situation, a lesser ability to do harm. Sometimes you just have to move away from the situation. Sometimes you keep quiet. Nabi Karim sallallahu alayhi wa sallam has told us, when you get angry, keep quiet. One day a husband and wife were fighting, so one of them said, I can't say who it is, nowadays you have to be gender neutral, you see, you can't be, otherwise they say you are, whatever it is, they lose words. So one of them told the other person, in his heart, I'll show my spouses a point. I will not speak to them for a couple of days. I'll show them a point, I'm not going to speak to them. Thinking that they are punishing the other spouse. On the other hand, the other spouse came back after a few days. I wonder what is happening. We're getting along quite well nowadays. So now this is the situation. Sometimes keep quiet. Move away from the situation. الَّذِينَ يُنْفِقُونَ فِي السَّرَّاءِ وَالضَّرَّاءِ وَالْكَاذِبِينَ الْغَيْظِ. My dear respected brothers, this is a reality. Many a times today, more and more, because of the circumstances of our life, because of the pressure in our life, sometimes the pressure from relationships, some financial pressure that comes in, we are not able, and we are seeing more and more situations of rage, anger, people killing their own family members in their homes. We're hearing more and more about it. And then we see road rage. Sometimes you see air rage. And Allah Ta'ala has told us about it. وَالْكَازِمِينَ الْغَيْزِ. Control your anger. Every time it brims over, keep in mind that leather container which fills to its brim, is filling to the brim, what do? You tie a string that it must not boil over and the water must not come out. And the third quality which Allah Ta'ala has made mention with regard to those who will occupy Jannah, those who are forgiving to people. Amazing. This is something that you and I must realize. Look at the beautiful qualities. The people of the qualities of Jannah always got to do with human relationship, human interaction. Not that ibadat is not important. Today we always think that the whole deen is only with regard to ibadah. I have an experience and I'm going to share that experience. Sometimes people who do a lot of ibadah, although it is commanded by Allah and it is important, مَا سَلَكَكُمْ فِي سَقَرْ. Allah will ask the people of Jahannam, why are you in Jahannam? لَمْ نَكُمْ مِنَ الْمُسَلِّينَ. We didn't read namaz. I don't want to ever say anything which undermines the importance of salat and ibadah. But our whole deen is not only in ibadah. Nabi Karim sallallahu alayhi wa sallam has made ibadah as what? As the pillars, the foundation. But this beautiful structure you have is not beautiful only because of the foundation. If you only have the foundation and pillars and you complete, and you say the masjid is complete, will anyone regard it to be complete? The beauty of a structure is because of the aesthetics, not because of the pillar. Even if you need the pillar, because without the pillars, without the foundation, this will come crumbling down. But the
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1: Assalamu alaikum wa rahmatullahi wa barakatuh. The date today, the 26th of Dhul Qa'dah 1447, corresponding to the 14th of May 2026. In your local news, men now account for nearly 80% of all recorded suicides in South Africa, a staggering statistic that has prompted the Department of Women, Youth and Persons with Disabilities to officially declare the situation a national crisis, with the national suicide rate sitting at approximately 23 per 100,000 people. The act of self-harm has climbed to become the second leading cause of death in citizens aged 15 to 29. To discuss this alarming statistics, Radio Islam interview Leon De Beer, Deputy Director of the South African Federation for Mental Health, about what societal pressures men are facing today that may be contributing to depression and suicidal thoughts.
2: I mean, I think it's the societal stereotypes that expect men to always be providers, protectors, to be confident, fearless, dependable, you know, those things. And then the kind of traditional stereotypes of, you know, men need to act tough. They don't, you know, you shouldn't back down, keep it together, man up, you know, boys don't cry, that kind of stuff. Which leads to, if we look at masculinity as a concept, you know, masculinity is a word that's often thrown around, but it's actually a socially constructed concept. And it encapsulates languages, practices, and behaviors that are defined as, that are culturally defined as non-feminine. And in the process, men are socialized through such norms to project dominance and strength.
1: Leon spoke about how society can create greater awareness around the different ways men experience and express depression and other mental health struggles.
2: I think this is such an important question. And I think if your listeners take one thing away from this conversation, it is this part about depression. It is that depression symptoms can differ in men and women. Men can, like women, you know, experience feelings like, you know, feeling hopeless, sad, empty, tired, you know, struggling with sleep, you know, the kind of traditional depression symptoms. But in men, depression can also manifest in escapist behavior.
1: In other local news, Professor Richard Callan said President Cyril Ramaphosa is right to continue fighting the Palapala matter despite recent legal setbacks. He noted that an independent panel previously found enough evidence to justify an impeachment process, while the Constitutional Court recently ruled that Parliament acted unlawfully in halting the process. To discuss this, Radio Islam spoke with Professor Callan about whether he believes President Cyril Ramaphosa is avoiding accountability by challenging the panel's findings, or if he's simply exercising his constitutional right.
3: Well, he has the same rights that all of us have under the law and under the Constitution. He's exercising those. Why shouldn't he? An impeachment process is a very serious one for the country, for the government, and for him as an individual. So why should he be subjected to that on unfirm, insecure foundations? The independent panel report is supposed to act as a filter to ensure that only cases that really should be dealt with the full process in Parliament should proceed. And so what he's saying is that my responsibility, in fact, is to challenge the report, and it would be an abrogation of my responsibility under the Constitution to resign under this report.
1: Professor Callan told us that if the ANC is trying to avoid another leadership change amid election pressure and independent divisions, that the President Cyril Ramaphosa has emerged politically stronger from his latest battle.
3: Well, I think the really interesting thing about this man's political career is that, as you pointed out earlier, he was hours away from resigning back on the 1st of December 2022. He was at his weakest then. And yet here we are 4 years later, where he seems stronger than ever because of his victories since, despite the ANC losing its majority. So within the ANC, there is great confidence in his leadership, at least amongst the current leadership of the ANC. And bear in mind, in the last 4 to 8 years, under Ramaphosa's leadership, many of the criminal elements within the ANC had wormed their way in have been driven out, and they are now in other parties such as MK.
1: On the African continent, Human Rights Watch says M23 rebels and Rwanda forces carried out serious human rights abuses during a month-long occupation of Uvira in Eastern Democratic Republic of Congo. The report says the occupation lasted from December the 10th, 2025 to January 17th, 2026 and included summary executions, rape and forced disappearances. Human Rights Watch said its findings are based on more than 120 interviews conducted earlier this year.
4: The group said M23 fighters and Rwandan forces went door to door targeting men and boys accused of links to the Wazalendo militias. Human Rights Watch also said survivors of sexual violence had almost no access to medical care during the occupation, including treatment to prevent HIV infection.
1: And in Yeoma News, UN Undersecretary General for Safety and Security Gilles Mouchard was briefly detained and questioned by Israeli authorities about arriving at Ben Gurion Airport. Reports say the Canadian officials was held for about 45 minutes, during which his passport was taken and he was questioned by Israel's Shin Bet Security Agency. Israel officials later said the incident was a case of mistaken identity and released him shortly after. And finally, Russia launched a large-scale missile and drone attack on Kyiv and other parts of Ukraine, killing at least one person and injured dozens, according to officials. The strike was first made to combined aerial assault since the end of a short U.S. brokered ceasefire and came shortly after another drone attack that killed six people. Ukrainian officials said the overnight assault targeted civilian infrastructure and residential buildings in and around Kyiv. And in your finances now, the rand is trading at 16.40 to the dollar, 22.17 to the pound and 19.21 to the euro. Gold is trading at 4,698.40 per fine ounce and Brent crude oil is at 105.63 a barrel. In your Salah times, in Johannesburg, Zohar sets in at 12:09 p.m. and in Durban at 11:57 a.m. I'm Nina Bambeni with your Radio Islam News at this hour.
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2: Assalamu alaikum wa rahmatullahi wa barakatuhu. Welcome to the weekly Thursday morning edition of the Household Express. I am Sister Amara, joined by my co-host, Chef Zakia Tagari, and we delighted to be in your company up to 11 a.m. this morning. Assalamu alaikum, Zakia, how are you?
3: Wa alaikum assalam. Alhamdulillah. How are you, Appa?
2: Alhamdulillah, Nuzaka. You're looking lovely today.
3: Jazakallah.
2: Ameen, ameen. Hope all the listeners are keeping well and warm. And Jazakallah for tuning in to Radio Islam International. Well, lots to look forward to in today's program. We're going to commence with a lovely interview with a lovely sister. And today our guest is once again is Sister Humaira Veli. And today we're talking about going back to basics when it comes to Qurbani. And in the cooking segment, Zakia, what can we look forward to today?
3: So we these few weeks, we're just continuing with our Qurbani topics and all the different stuff that we can do with our Qurbani. We didn't finish off last week what we were speaking about, so we're just continuing on it.
2: So much to talk about, yes, exciting stuff on Qurbani, yes. And recipes you can look forward to today is, the first one is a succulent fall-apart leg roast recipe from our guest. It's already online, Humaira Veli. And she's also going to be sharing with us a lovely sweet chili garlic marinade as well. Now, today's interactive question is, share with us, what type of meals do you prepare with Qurbani meat on the day of Eid? And also share with us your cooking, your Kalaji cooking tips as well. And what makes Qurbani meat special for you? 072-786-1548. As we approach the blessed days of Eid al-Adha, many of us are already planning menus, organizing our Qurbani, and thinking about the meals that will bring our families together. But before the day arrives, this is a powerful moment to pause and reflect on what Qurbani truly represents. Rooted in the legacy of Prophet Ibrahim alayhi salam, Qurbani is not simply about the meat we will prepare. It is about sacrifice, sincerity, and submission. It asks us to look inward. What are we willing to give up for the sake of Allah? What intentions are we carrying into the sacred act? For our food segment, this becomes especially meaningful. The dishes we are planning are not just about the taste or tradition, but about purpose. Each meal is an opportunity to share, to give, and to remember those who may not have the same access to food. So before the aromas fill our kitchens and the tables are set, let us prepare our hearts as much as we pray our menus, because Qurbani begins long before the meal is served. And today I'd like to welcome Humaira Veli to the airways once again. Assalamu alaikum, Humaira, how are you?
4: Wa alaikum salam wa rahmatullahi wa barakatuh. Alhamdulillah, I am very well. I hope you people are all well,
2: yes,
4: as well.
2: Yes, certainly. Delighted to have you on the show again. And Jazakallah for your time, Humaira.
4: Ameen. It's Ameen. Always a pleasure to be here.
2: Jazakallah, Humaira. When we look at Qurbani, there are many people who don't want to use the meat. Can you tell us why we should be using the meat in our home for our families and friends?
4: Okay, so Qurbani is not just about slaughtering an animal. It's about reviving the spirit and the sacrifice of Ibrahim alayhi salam and of what Allah subhanahu wa ta'ala has given us. The meat in itself, Allah subhanahu wa ta'ala has only given us as an ummah to partake of this meat. Mm. So it is such a precious gift, a ni'mat from Allah subhanahu wa ta'ala. And it is something that we should not only look at just the meat or the smell or whatever it is that comes from it. Allah subhanahu wa ta'ala mentions, he says, eat from them and feed the needy and the poor. This is in Surah Al-Hajj. And particularly Allah subhanahu wa ta'ala starts with the fact of eating from it. So if Allah ta'ala commanded us to eat from it, he who loves us 70,000 times more than our mothers love us, definitely there is a benefit for it in that.
2: Alhamdulillah, alhamdulillah, absolutely, yes, yes.
3: Assalamu alaikum, how are you, Humaira?
4: Wa alaikum salam wa rahmatullahi wa barakatuh, how are you?
3: Alhamdulillah, I must tell you that I've never seen social media in a long time blow up with the poster that you are coming on. The last we had like this real craze on social media, yes, was with Papa Essa and his son Sahal Essa.
2: Yes.
3: You know?
4: Okay.
3: And my husband even said to me this morning, oh, your guest is Humaira Veli. And I'm like, how do you know? And he's like, it's all over. And when I went onto my phone, I even seen it on so many people's statuses.
2: Yes,
3: so
2: yes.
3: I must say, well done to you for that, for getting the word out.
4: Jazakallah. It's, you know, I love your platform, number one. And Allah subhanahu wa ta'ala gives us an opportunity, yes, to use all of the skills that we have. And
2: absolutely,
4: to spread, not just through food, but through his deen, through our wisdom that we have. And that is the power of sharing the knowledge we have. So alhamdulillah for this portal.
2: Alhamdulillah, jazakallah khair.
3: So, getting to our interview, with Eid being like a few weeks away, a lot of ladies are starting to make marinades, right? Can you share with us your trusted marinade for chops, or a versatile one that can be used for different meats?
4: Okay, alhamdulillah, I do have one that I've already created a post and sent it to you. But this is like a very common one. It's made with quite a few sauces, and it works perfectly for all of your meats, basically, even for red meat, you know, so for those who like springbok meat and so forth. It works well for that. So it has sweet chili sauce, it has barbecue sauce, it has tomato sauce, it has a few spices like your garlic, paprika, danajiru, and lemon juice, and it has brown sugar in there or honey. So I like to prepare this marinade a little bit in advance, and then I keep it in my fridge because I use it for so many things.
3: Oh, okay. And like in a bottle, it's like a marinade bottle that you keep. Such a lovely idea.
2: Yes.
4: You can keep it, and you know what's so nice about the sauce is at the times that you need to use it for the different things you want to use it, you can make different vagars with it. So you can vagar garlic and green chili and add it to the sauce and then make it a little bit stronger. Or you can add a little bit more honey and make it like a sweet basting for wings and so forth. So this is definitely versatile. Love it on braais and all those kind of things. Absolutely delicious. And another tip is you can marinate your meat before. It also helps to tenderize your red meat. Mm. So like your game meat and that.
3: True. The tenderizing part, it's very true. And, you know, that's something that I actually wanted to speak to our listeners about, which we were going to speak about later. Because I think also why people tend not to eat kurbani meat is,
2: yes,
3: they find it very tough.
4: Cheap.
3: But if we prepare our kurbani meat ahead of time, you know, irrespective of what it is, and I'm a person for meal prep, right? And I was just telling Appa Amara and our producer yesterday that, you know, who doesn't have deep freezers today? And with the cost,
4: yes,
3: of living going up, I mean, we can meal prep whatever we can and put it into the freezer, and you can take it out after a month, after 2 months, maximum after 3 months is what I would advise, you know?
4: Yes.
3: And you're saving. So, for example, we have, you're cooking a roast chicken, you can make, just for example, say you're making the chicken with this marinade that you mentioned to us right now, right?
4: Yes.
3: You can make two chickens, pop it into a Ziploc bag, uncooked, and put it into the freezer. After 6 or 7 weeks, you can take it out, and your marination is already done. The work's done. You just have to roast it or pan cook it or whatever it is.
4: Yes, I totally agree with you. Being a mom of six, I'm all the time meal prepping and all of the things that I'm doing. Unfortunately, it doesn't last 3 months in my freezer because everything gets chowed so quickly.
3: Mm-hmm.
4: But alhamdulillah, meal prep is definitely something that's a biggie for me. And when you marinate your meats, and it's so easy on those extra rush days to just pop something in the oven if you already have it there.
2: Yes, certainly. And what a great idea. I love this marinade of yours. You can make it and leave it in the fridge and eat, like I love, say, your garlic, your whatever else you need to put it into it. It's just absolutely lovely for your steaks, your chicken, whatever you can use for. It's a lovely, lovely marinade. And I've posted both of the recipes on my Instagram page as well as Zakia's, and it's on the Radio Islam website as well, radioislam.co.za. My Instagram page, Amara_Mullah. Zakia, yours?
3: Mine's is Chef Zakia Tigari.
2: And it's also on the radio and on your page as well.
4: Yes. My Instagram is Homes, just Homes. So it's Homes underscore just and then home underscore and Homes.
2: Yes, so listeners can look forward to all those lovely recipes on our Instagram pages as well. Now, Humaira, we all love a good leg roast. What is the best way to marinate this for a different day and maybe freeze it?
4: So I have shared my recipe online, and I do have a reel that I've done with showing you how to prep the leg and take out the vein and the gland and so forth. So you can go on my page and view that. The thing is, I always do a leg roast a few days before or sometimes a week before, because I feel that it obviously definitely does help it with the tenderizing, but also the flavors go into the meat. So I marinate my meat. I cut slits, or stab little holes all over and make sure that the sauce gets spilled right into the bone. And then I ziplock it and put it away. So that's basically what I do to prepare it prior.
2: All right. Lovely, lovely. Absolutely lovely. And sorry, Humaira, do you leave it in
4: Another tip that you can do for a leg roast, which I wanted to share with the listeners, is that you can cut carrots and into little sticks, and you poke it into the holes where you made the slits. This also helps with tenderizing, and it also adds a little bit more sweeter taste to your meat and when you're cooking it.
2: Really? That's something new. I've learned something new, Zakia. You? Definitely
3: and,
2: something
3: and then
2: new.
3: Once it's cooked, what happens? Does the carrots go mushy?
4: Once it's cooked, you can take it out, or you can eat it with your meat as well. So it's up to you. If you like carrots, you can have it with your meal. You can just, pull it out. But we at home, we just leave it in and eat it with the rest of the meal. But you can also pull it out. You can just pull it out of it and prepare your roast without the carrots.
2: Okay. I see your leg roast is very different.
4: Out of it and prepare your roast without the

0: That is really, and it really looks absolutely yummy indeed. Absolutely yummy indeed, yes. Okay.
1: I'm intrigued that you cook with a lot of sauces.
0: Yes, me.
2: Okay.
1: I'm not a person. So you remind me of someone I grew up with and her mom, my best friend, her mother. You know, when you ask for a recipe, and I'm sure she's listening to me right now, and she'll tell you, you know, it's not, I'm like, you can be standing there, and then she'll open the fridge and she'll be like, okay, I have the sauce, I'll put little. And it's so tasty. But I just can't come right with just throwing sauces together to get things right.
2: Okay.
1: So I'm very, very, very intrigued that both your recipes, your main flavor profiles come from sauces only.
2: Yes. Like I explained to you, I'm always rushing around and too many schedules to fold. So it's literally that. I literally go to the fridge, whatever is there, throw something in a pot, and alhamdulillah, read Bismillah definitely before, and shukar, something awesome comes out of it. And that is how I do most of my recipes, alhamdulillah. And what works, I just make sure I write it down so that we can do it next time again.
0: Yes,
2: and basically, that's what it is.
0: It's lovely. You know, you remind me so much about my late mom, you know, my late grandmother, Jennifer Doze. She used to love making leg rolls for both Eids. I think that was her favorite, you know. And she used to also like to use carrots. She used to put glazed carrots in her roast as well. And she had a different recipe of her roast. She used to go to the butcher and say, I want that roast cut in a certain way. It must be cut in a certain way. She used to marinate days beforehand and put into the pressure cooker. And the day of Eid, before even Eid, each of us must get a leg roast recipe from my mommy, yes. Lovely. And she used to make a lovely salt and pepper roast as well. And she used to also use a bit of sauces, but more of her spices. Her spices were her ideal way of her roast. She used to grind the fresh spices as well. So absolutely lovely. Yes. Humaira, when it comes to, what side dishes can be prepared with veggies and cooked and frozen that can go with chops? What is the key to freezing?
2: Okay, when it comes to freezing items, I found that your starchy items, like your potatoes, your sweet potato, and it doesn't freeze very well. Because when you take it out and you have to reuse it, it becomes mushy and watery and so forth. So I don't do freezing of those things. I only do it fresh, you know. So if I'm preparing something that has a starchy base, it will definitely be prepared fresh. When it comes to, like, your corn, your veggies like carrots, corn, green beans, those kind of things can definitely be frozen and prepared before. For veggies, I like to do basic, just garlic, salt, pepper, a little bit of maybe veggie spice. And then most of the time we do a creamy-based veggies. So I always am putting cream or cream-based sides to everything that I do. But I don't add the cream in before, you know, when to be frozen. I just spice and freeze, and then when we doing it, then I add the cream on top.
1: You mentioned that you like to have cream-based sides, right?
2: Si.
1: Do you use like a long life cream or do you use fresh cream?
2: Okay, when it comes to that, I like using a long life cream or a thin cream, because I find the consistency is much thicker than a fresh cream. And it holds your sauces and flavors much more nicer than a fresh cream would. So that is why I prefer using a thicker-based cream.
1: Okay.
0: Humaira, you know, you had one of, you actually had a video, a reel, of using dried garlic, and you actually put some water in there, you left it in the fridge. And that was outstanding for me. Tell us about that.
2: Okay, so coming to that, that is one of my hackables. So I used 100 grams of dried garlic, right? And then I filled it into a 500-gram container, and I filled water till the top. Mm-hmm. And it swells up to the 500-gram consistency. So you're going to have 500 grams of garlic for the value of 100 grams of dried garlic.
1: And it's garlic powder.
2: No, not garlic powder. The garlic flakes.
0: The garlic flakes.
1: Okay.
2: So if you can check on my page,

0: is a reel to this to show you exactly how it's done. But yeah, I've used it for years. Tastes like garlic, works in marinades, stays long in the fridge. I've had no issues with
1: it. A bottle of garlic flakes only costs 24 rand.
2: Look at that.
0: Exactly. And sometimes you can even get it less. And it's, I promise you, it's fantastic. It lasts. You can even freeze it. If you're somebody that likes doing like meal prep and freezing, you can liquidize it, put it in your little ice cubes and freeze it, you know, in your portions accordingly. That also works very well. But like I said, in my house, nothing lasts that long. So by the next time, the jar's done. So it just goes from the fridge and used and back in the fridge.
2: And that's baraka.
0: Alhamdulillah.
2: Yes. That's lots of baraka. Yes. But I love this hackable of yours with the garlic flakes. I think it could be perfect for your kurbani meat. It's like a tenderizer. It's like a take out the smell of the kurbani meat, gives you a different taste as well. Because I think there's a lot of ladies fear, you know, that smell of the kurbani meat as well. Mm-hmm. Especially when you're preparing the fresh kaleji as well.
0: Yes. When you're preparing the fresh kaleji, what happens is, like, if you've got to put it in your vinegar or your, you know, you've got to cut it properly, wash it out, drain it a little bit, and then put it into your vinegar and that, so the blood in it can properly come out of it. And then you can make it. But definitely for flavor, you can use your garlic. It works well.
2: Absolutely, yes. Mm-hmm.
1: Humaira, when it comes to kurbani meat, often, right, and I'd say most of the people complain about the smell, right?
0: Yes.
1: Irrespective of how long it's laid in the freezer even. Sometimes people say, no, we keep our kurbani meat for at least 3 to 4 months in the freezer before we start using it because of the smell. Tell us, how can one clean the different parts of the kurbani meat, you know, and prepare it for home freezing and not have that smell?
0: Okay, firstly, we're going to take it one step back. And the one step back is to understand the psychology behind it. The kurbani meat in itself is that we've got to first understand that when we are standing there and cutting it and all of that, we already have that image imprinted in our brain. So when you smell that meat and you have that, you're going to have that impact that that is what it is. You don't see that in the butchers and all of that. Secondly is when it comes to the meat of kurbani, yes, there is three ways that you can, you know, sort of properly clean it. And that is to first rinse it out properly with water, cold water preferably, so that all the blood and residue comes out. And then you leave it for a little bit with salt. So you drain it out in your strainer or whatever, and then you rub a lot of salt on it, and you just leave it to stand for about 10 or 15 minutes. And you will notice that the blood actually pulls out of the meat. Mm-hmm. So all your blood and stickiness pulls out of that. Then you're going to rinse that out, and then you're going to leave it for what is called an acid soak. So you're going to put it into some lemon juice or vinegar or plain yogurt, but actually I don't like using the yogurt. I find vinegar or lemon juice water, and you leave it to stand for a little bit. For about 20 to 30 minutes, depending on how much of meat you're washing at that time. Then you take it out and you dry it and you immediately like pack dry it or whatever the case may be. And if you want to do marinades, you can marinate it at that time, or alternatively, you can then pack it away at that time. And you will notice when you take it out after that, that the meat is not that bloody or doesn't have that smell. It has more of a butcher smell.
1: So,
0: but I would like to...
1: Sorry. This process that you're telling us would be with cut-up meat.
0: With cut-up meat. Or even with your meat chunks, because I do this process even on the day of kurbani. Coming back to the fact of the essence of kurbani is that, I'm not sure if people still do this or what, but it's a sunnah that Nabi Sallallahu Alaihi Wasallam used to eat the kurbani meat only after Eid Namaz.
2: Yes.
0: So this is something that was very, very important in our home with my dad, with me, my home. So what I do is immediately when we go to the farm, I cut a piece of the meat off and I do this process and leave it so we can cook it for the rest of the day. So it works well with meat as well that is on the day and for sliced meat that's afterwards.
2: Do you cook it in a normal pot or you prefer to put it in a pressure cooker?
0: I don't have a pressure cooker. I cook it in the normal pot. And I love my Wonder Bag, so it goes in those two things.
2: A great fan of Wonder Bag, yes.
0: Yes, that is my go-to in my kitchen. So I prepare everything and then leave it to slow cook in the Wonder Bag.
2: Alhamdulillah, yes, alhamdulillah.
1: Lastly, before you leave us for today, what gems can you share with us and our team this month? Returning back to Allah, how can we do this with what we prepare, and how can we be more mindful of the meals in front of us?
0: Okay. The one thing I would like to say, particularly talking about the smell of Qurbani meat, is that when we look at this meat, we should realize that the smell and the blood and the taste that we so often nowadays say we don't want to be a part of is actually the smell, taste, and essence of a sunnah. And when we look at it from that eyes, that Allah subhanahu wa ta'ala, you are presenting us with the ability to do a sunnah that our beloved Nabi sallallahu alayhi wa sallam did. You will forget about the smell. You will forget about everything else. You will want to eat that. Secondly, it is a direct gift from Allah subhanahu wa ta'ala, this meat, for the ummah of Nabi sallallahu alayhi wa sallam. And this is something that should be cherished. We should charge to eat this meat and this blessed gift that is from Allah subhanahu wa ta'ala. We don't even understand the benefits or the ni'mah that come from eating this meat. Only Allah subhanahu wa ta'ala in his true wisdom knows that. So we should trust and rely that Allah subhanahu wa ta'ala, this meat, this gift that you have given us, make the benefit from there fully. You know, let us reap the benefit, even though we don't understand it. Just the fact that you have commanded us to do that. Mm-hmm. And secondly, coming to these blessed days of the days of Zilhijjah, let us reap every benefit from it. Let us remember the sacrifices that Ibrahim alayhi salam had to make. Let us understand that this dunya is not for us, and the sacrifices that actually comes from this so-called, what we know as Qurbani, means sacrifice. The sacrifices we make, Allah subhanahu wa ta'ala sees it. He understands it, and he knows that there is absolute and there is so much more better gifts in the akhirah and afterlife. And may it be the true benefit of the sacrifice that Allah subhanahu wa ta'ala wants from it. Another thing I would like to mention in coming to the Qurbani in itself is that we often say that we send away Qurbani and we do this and we don't like the smell and those kind of things. And we do not understand that that animal will be there to stand on the day of Qiyamah for us and help us. And that animal, we need to honor that animal. And by doing that is by understanding and teaching our children the value of the meat of Qurbani and the essence of it. Because Allah Ta'ala says, before the blood drops, we are already receiving that reward of it. So it needs to be. We need to understand the value of that, inshallah.
2: Alhamdulillah. Humaira, jazakallah khair for such a lovely, informative program as well. Sharing some lovely tips on your roast, on your Qurbani meat, how you actually prepare it. It's easy to cook as well. Really enjoyed the program as well. And some very, very valuable information on our Qurbani meat, our blessings, the sacrifice, the rewards as well. And inshallah, chat to you again next week, Humaira. You have a lovely day. Assalamu alaikum.
0: Looking forward to speaking to you for next week.
2: You too. Assalamu alaikum.
0: Wa alaikum assalam wa rahmatullahi wa barakatuh.
2: Well, it was a lovely guest, Humaira Veli, all the way from Middleburg. You can follow her Instagram page. That's Hums_just_Hums. So lovely, absolutely lovely information she shared with us on how she prepares her Qurbani meat, for the smell, how to tenderize it. Her roast recipe and a marinade recipe is on the Radio Town website. It's on my Instagram page as well as Zakia's Instagram page as well. Okay, Zakia, what's our WhatsApp line looking like before we go for a break?
1: Abba, when we come back from the break, we'll start with our WhatsApp line, inshallah.
2: Okay, let me repeat our interactive question. 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
3: 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The Prophet sallallahu alaihi wasallam replied, "Not even that, except for the one who goes out and does not return." 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
2: Assalamu alaikum and welcome back. Well, before the break, we had a lovely interview with Sister Umaira Bailey. You can follow her on Instagram page at @homes_just_homes. And we were speaking about going back to basics when it comes to Kurbani. Let's continue with the Kurbani meat segment, cooking segment, Takia. Let's first go on to our WhatsApp feedback from our listeners.
1: So I've got a really nice message here. A sister says that they get onion flakes and they use the onion flakes to make fagar.
2: Really?
1: Instead of fresh onions.
2: Okay.
1: That's such a lovely tip. Right? Assalamu alaikum. I put my shoulder piece into the Insta pot fresh on the day of Kurbani, but it was rubbery and tough. Please advise what went wrong and why is some meat just tough when you cook for hours also? How can we remedy? So going back into last week's discussion, from what I understood, why our meat is tough is because we are cutting. So once we slaughter, we're not allowing the meat to rest enough.
2: Yes.
1: So our guest last week said that we should give it at least a 2 to 4 hour rest period, because it made sense to me if we cut our finger as well. Our finger, for the area in which it's cut, tends to stiffen up.
2: Yes.
1: Or, you know, even if you go for an operation in the area in which they cut you open, you get that scar tissue and it hardens. That's why they say massage it and, you know. So allow the meat to rest nicely. After you slaughter, allow it to drain out the blood before you skin it. And then after you skin it, the animal is still warm. Wash it out with water, allow it to rest for 2 to 4 hours, then cut off a piece of meat and use it. Because why? He said the muscles and the tendons, now because you slaughtered, it went into shock. So it pulls stuff. So as it time goes, it relaxes. It's like a human being. When we're under pressure, we tense up.
2: Yes.
1: And then as the pressure lightens, we tend to relax and our muscles also relax. So, you know, we normally tense up in our shoulders, and as the load goes, that tenseness, that stiffness, that pains all just flow away. The same way it works with animals. So the meat is tough because we didn't allow it to rest.
2: Mm-hmm.
1: As for the rubberiness, that I'm not sure. You know, I find meat to get very chewy and tough when we overcook it.
2: Yes.
1: So although you're cooking it in your Instapot, maybe cook it on the pressure mode, the pressure cooker mode.
2: Mm-hmm.
1: Because the pressure cooker mode is what keeps the temperature consistent and it's locking in all the moisture. So because the moisture is locked in, you don't have to constantly add liquid. And that's why you'll notice when you cook in a pressure cooker, because of that moisture and that high pressure, the meat tends to fall off the bone. So although it's in the Instapot, it could be your setting that is not correct, right? And then why we're cooking it, although we're cooking it for hours, is because we didn't allow the meat to cook, the meat to rest. And we took that stuffed meat and we put it in the pot. And although we feel we're cooking it for hours, now you take in something and you're putting it into something that's hot, that's temperature alone already now makes the meat again tense up.
2: Yes.
1: So if you noticed when you cook, say you're making whatever it is you're cooking, you sear it, right, on a very high heat. So that means you lock the juices in and it gives it that nice color. And then you put it on a very low heat to cook through.
2: And you so that it softens. Yes.
1: So remember that also. So it doesn't mean because we're cooking it for a long period of time, you could be cooking this meat for a very long period on a very high heat. And it's just toughening the meat up. Also, another tip, I find I always keep a bottle of meat tenderizer. Adding a teaspoon of meat tenderizer to your pot really goes a long way, especially when it's lamb and beef. So I hope that helps.
2: Also, you know, coming back to, I'm thinking of back of Marhuma and Hawa Surti. She used to say the kurpani meat, you must make a paste of bicarb and water and put it, rub it around your meat. Whether it's your rose or any meat, and that tenderizes the meat as well.
1: So, Abel, I know we shared this last year as well, but if you can just explain us nicely. So we're going to take this paste and we're going to put it over the meat.
2: Rub it into
1: and we're going to leave it to sit for like about 5-10 minutes.
2: Yes, about
1: half an hour.
2: And then you can put your marinade.
1: So do you wash that bicarb out?
2: No, we don't wash it out.
1: So it doesn't affect the taste because now you're having this, you say in a paste.
2: It's just bicarb and water, like a thin paste.
1: Okay.
2: You rub it on there and you can put your marinade over because in that way it tenderizes the meat very well as well.
1: Okay. Lovely tip. I know we share it every year, but it's nice to be refreshed and to our new listeners, you know. Another listener asks, we make fresh mutton kebabs together with masala kaleji and even bride kaleji for breakfast on Eid. Oh, that's so interesting, bride kaleji.
2: And then the fresh mutton kebabs. So they must be taking the meat and making it, grinding it into it, and they have all the spices, everything ready.
1: Yes. Then use some fresh mutton for biryani for lunch.
2: And I know that must be marinated, and they're putting it into the pressure cooker.
1: Lovely. Oh, that message came all the way from Lusaka, Zambia.
2: And is it from Sister Aisha Dokrat?
1: There's no name. It's just saved here as Lusaka,
2: Zambia. Maybe it's Aisha Dokrat. Yes.
1: And then another message. Assalamu alaikum. With a roast leg, I usually make steamed veg, chips and wedges. Please advise if unsalted or salted butter is better for ghee and why?
2: Salted.
1: Why do you say salted, Appa?
2: Because your taste of your food then can vary as well. Your rotis as well, using ghee.
1: Okay. Well, you can make ghee with both. Appa prefers salted butter. I don't make ghee. Ghee is very, very available
2: Easily available. Me too. I don't make ghee.
1: I do know how to make ghee. We made it. It's funny, actually. They don't call it ghee. They call it clarified butter in the hotels. And it's really loved by other cultures, especially when cooking veg, because it adds just such a lovely flavor to it. But old Indian secrets.
2: Yes.
1: Another message says, Assalamu alaikum. How do you clean the hair on the trotters, the tripe, so it becomes clean and white? Okay. So from what I know is, obviously, you're going to clean it when you're skinning, right? And then there's still that like really fine hair towards the hoof part. I know they tend to burn it.
2: They burn it, yes.
1: Right? So, the hair on the tripe, it's like washing. sorry if I'm like describing it in that way, but it's because you put it in a bowl of water and you take a knife and you, scraping, you know, like how you take a t-shirt or your dishcloth or whatever, and it's in one hand, you're holding the one side, and you take in the other hand, and you're like rubbing. So you're holding the tripe in one hand, and you're taking your knife, and you're scratching. You're literally scratching the tripe with the other hand. Like, you know, combing your hair, but like with a knife on the tripe, and that's what cleans the tripe.
2: Sure.
1: It's very tedious work, and hats off to all that do it.
2: Hats off to all that do it and cook it as well. Making all the lovely tasty meals. I don't eat it. I've never tried cleaning it. So, alhamdulillah for those who enjoy it and eat it and clean it. Alhamdulillah for that, enjoy it.
1: Okay, is it advisable? What are the pros and cons of processing the animals into different products? Okay, so we were going to speak about this last week. I'm going to go on. I'm going to just go really quick, right? Pros are, you save a lot of money because you get in your bologna, viennas, patties, kebabs, shish kebabs, whatever you like, lollies, whatever. The cons are, if you take it to the butcher, if you take it to the wrong butcher, so it must be, you must take your meat to a butcher or to someone that does processing whose products you have tasted. And you like the taste of their product. For example, if I'm just using examples here. So say there's Amara's butcher and they make very nice bologna, and there's Zakia's butcher that makes very nice patties. I will give a portion to Zakia's butcher for the patties because I enjoy their patties, and I will give a portion to Amara's butcher for the bologna because I prefer their bologna over Zakia's bologna. But there is great pros because there's just so much that can be made. So after speaking to our guests last week, I gave them a call and I said, so do you process lamb? And they said, a sheep is so small. After you skin it and you clean it, you get plus minus 10 kilos out of the sheep.
2: Okay.
1: Right?
2: Mm-hmm.
1: Which is realistic, right? And then when processing, they don't take the bones in process. They take in the meat. So you literally left with 5 to 6 kilos. So if you are a big family and you're processing a cow because of the shares and the quantity, it would be advisable to process your beef meat. But if you are processing a sheep, we're not saying that you can't do it. You can do it, right? But it's very little that comes out of it.
2: Also, taste-wise.
1: Yes.
2: Taste-wise as well.
1: But, yeah. So, if you're looking at the pros and cons to save, and you're a big family, then I would put all the shares together and we'll purchase a cow. But if you, people like me, and we prefer eating lamb, so that's why I did ask our last week's guest, can we process the lamb into products? And he was very honest and he said, it comes very little. Oh, a lovely, huge message. This listener is saying, please keep me anonymous. So we don't eat mutton from any butchers because we always get a smell. We only eat kurbani meat from home. We always choose the medium to smaller size lambs, which make a huge difference in the meat smell. The smaller lamb's meat doesn't have that pungent smell when it's raw compared to the very large sheep. I only soak my meat in water. When cooking it, ensure that the oil comes up nicely and the meat must braise well. All the water that is in the pot initially cooks the meat and it will cook out completely. This takes any smell from there out as well. A lovely tip.
2: And I agree with the sister. You know, another tip I thought of is one of my good friends, she actually takes her meat, washes it properly, everything, and then she takes ginger garlic masala and just marinates her meat with only ginger garlic masala, and then she freezes it. When she wants to cook it, she defrosts it and puts her other spices in, to put more ginger garlic masala. In that way, there's no smell, there's no funny taste or anything. There's also another good idea.
1: Such lovely ideas. Okay, I'm going to quickly read our last WhatsApp. I heard you can use millimeal to remove the hair on trotters by rubbing it.
2: Yes, I've heard.
1: I tried it, but couldn't get it right.
2: Mm. Coming back to trotters, there's ways of cleaning it. There's a boiling method. Submerge the lamb feet in boiling water for a few minutes to loosen any dirt and hair, and scrape off the loosened debris with a knife or a brush. Then they say it's a blowtorch method as well. Use a blowtorch to singe off the hair on the lamb feet, and then you can scrape off the burnt hair, and then rinse thoroughly with water. Then there's a scalding method with hot water. Then there's a chemical method. Use a food-grade chemical cleaner specifically designed for meat products, and there's manual scraping. So there's a lot of ways to clean out your trotters. And believe me, the trotters, you can actually make bone broth with it. They actually call it paya. You can have paya curry with it, and
1: halim, nihari.
2: And it's packed with collagen, calcium, and protein, which promote joint health and strengthen the bones as well. So definitely you can use that, the trotters, it's a paya.
1: I'm going to share this last message that just came in because it's a lovely tip.
2: Mm-hmm.
1: Soak your meat or your liver, and then put it into cake flour for a while. It removes all the blood. Wash, sprinkle cake flour in all three. So I think the listener means wash your meat. And then after you wash your meat, take the meat and put it into cake flour for a while to draw out the blood. And then wash it again and do this process three times.
2: I've read that somewhere on TikTok or Instagram. And I think this lady is from somewhere in India. And they actually take a bit of chana flour and they rub it onto their meat.
1: Okay, lovely.
2: To tenderize it well.
1: Mm-hmm. Abba, I'm saying last message. And this listener says, last question, please. How to make baked beans curry with pap for a braai for 20 people? Okay, so one tin of baked beans would go for me for 4 adults. Yes. In a braai, even up to 5 adults. So from there, you can judge. You can use your normal one can recipe. And for 20 people, I would make 4 to 5 cans. Even I'd go with 4 cans because it's a side. A braai is focused on meat. And we have only 4 minutes left.
2: And I've got a tip on that baked beans one. She needs to make a nice wakara tomato and onion chutney. She can put a little bit of methi masala in a tomato chutney and add a baked beans. And curry leaves and green chilies. Oh, it's too yummy.
1: Alhamdulillah. Okay, unfortunately, I think that's a wrap-up for today. We still have to take our aid break.
2: Aid breaks, yes. Inshallah, I'll be back with you next week with another lovely topic. And our guests, once again, will be Sister Humaira Veli. And we're talking all things Eid next week, inshallah. And with this, we'll leave it for today. Recipes on our website, on mine and Zakia's Instagram page, Amara_Mullah, and Zakia, your Instagram page?
1: Chef Zakia Tagari.
2: Well, that's where we leave it for today. From myself, Inzakia, and our producer, Mumtaz, our engineer, Inshallah, I'll be back with you next week. Assalamu alaikum wa rahmatullahi wa barakatuh.
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1: Assalamu alaikum wa rahmatullahi wa barakatuh. The date today, the 26th of Dhul Qa'dah, 1447, corresponding to the 14th of May, 2026. In your local news, men now account for nearly 80% of all recorded suicides in South Africa, a staggering statistic that has prompted the Department of Women, Youth and Persons with Disabilities to officially declare the situation a national crisis, with the national suicide rate sitting at approximately 23 per 100,000 people. The act of self-harm has climbed to become a second leading cause of death for citizens aged 15 to 29. To discuss this alarming statistic, Radio Islam interviewed Leonard De Beer, Deputy Director of the South African Federation for Mental Health, about how harmful the belief that real men don't cry is when it comes to men's mental health and suicide prevention.
2: I mean, it's absolutely destructive. The expectations that society and gender roles play are so, it's such an important part of why men are less likely to discuss or seek help for mental health problems. And it's really important that people understand that those kind of man up, you know, boys don't cry, those kind of attitudes are extremely damaging to men. You know, when they're expected to be the sole breadwinners, be strong, be dominant, be in control, it can really inhibit men's willingness to seek help.
1: Leanne spoke about what warning signs or behavioral changes family, friends and communities look out for that may suggest someone is struggling and could be at risk of suicide.
2: For anybody, regardless of gender, age, whatever, I think any significant change in mood or behavior is always important to take note of. But when we look at men and suicide, like I mentioned, if all of a sudden there are heightened levels or unexplained levels of anger or irritability, and increased use of alcohol and drugs, when men start disconnecting from family and friends, you know, people making kind of uncharacteristic or, should we say, offhand comments about feeling hopeless.
1: In other local news, the Western Cape Department of Mobility says the N1 highway between Worcester and Paarl has reopened in both directions. However, motorists are being warned to expect heavy traffic delays. Stop-and-go systems and traffic controls remain in place at the Rawsonville Weybridge while authorities manage traffic flow. The Du Toitskloof Pass is currently only open from the Worcester side, and vehicles carrying hazardous materials are not allowed through the Huguenot Tunnel. And on the African continent, the U.S. Army said the body of second missing soldier had been recovered in Morocco after both disappeared during the African Lion 2026 military exercise. The two soldiers went missing near Cliff on the Atlantic coast whilst taking part in the training operation. Their remains were taken to a Moroccan military hospital before being flown back to the United States.
3: A major land, air and search operations was launched in the Cape Dra training area after the two soldiers were reported missing last Saturday. According to the U.S. Army, search and rescue operations have now concluded, with focus shifting to recovery and repatriation.
1: And in Yemen news, a month-long blockade on Iranian ports is putting pressure on the country's economy, particularly affecting oil exports and reducing people's purchasing power. Although goods are still available, rising costs are making them less affordable for many Iranians. Iran has turned to alternative trade routes, but these have not fully replaced its usual naval routes, which are reportedly being blocked by the U.S. military. And finally, Britain's economy grew by 0.3% in March, performing better than expected despite concerns over global tensions. Economists had predicted a slight contraction. Growth was supported by strong performance in the service, construction and manufacturing sectors. Overall, the UK economy expanded by 6% in the first quarter, continuing a strength of strong early year growth. And in your finances now, the rand is trading at 16.41 to the dollar, 22.17 to the pound and 19.22 to the euro. Gold is trading at $4,697.87 per fine ounce, and Brent crude oil is at $105.63 a barrel. in your Salah times in Johannesburg, Zohar sets in at 12:09 p.m. and in Durban at 11:57 a.m. I'm Nina Bambini with your Radio Islam News at this hour.
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1: The Prophet Muhammad, peace be upon him, said the best application is the supplication of the day of Arafat. And also no human performs on the day of Nahr an act more beloved to Allah than the shedding of blood.
4: Muhammad Nabi.
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1: 11:07 Central African Time. Assalamu alaikum wa rahmatullahi wa barakatuh. Welcome to the Safira Kaka on Air show live on Radio Islam International. It is a beautiful Thursday morning in Johannesburg, South Africa. Welcome to the program. It is wonderful to be in your company this morning. Inshallah, we're going to be chatting till 12 o'clock Central African Time for yet another show of spirituality, information, upliftment, inshallah. So welcome to the program. Always a pleasure to be chatting to you, especially on this lovely Thursday morning in Johannesburg, South Africa. Today is the 14th day of May 2026. Our corresponding Islamic date is the 27th of Zulqa'dah, 1447. Welcome to the program, and a reminder that we are getting closer to the beautiful month of Zulhijjah, inshallah. And let's take a look at today's day to day and all the happenings on this day in history. On this date in 1973, the Skylab blasted into orbit. This was the United States' first space station. It crashed back to Earth on July 11, 1979, 4 years ahead of schedule. In its 6 years of service, the laboratory was used for many biomedical and technological experiments. The RAF, the Red Army faction, also began operations on this date in 1970. In 1955, the Warsaw Pact was established. 8 communist bloc countries signed the Mutual Defense Treaty, which played an important role during the Cold War as an antagonist of NATO. And as we get closer and closer to the great catastrophe, tomorrow was the illegal founding of the State of Israel on this date in 1948. The first smallpox vaccine was administered as well on this date in 1796 by the British physician Edward Jenner. He successfully inoculated an 8-year-old smallpox patient using material from a cowpox lesion. And the word vaccine, believe it or not, is actually derived from the Latin word for cow, which is called vacca. So that is interesting. Today was the patent which was officially done for condensed milk, and this had happened in the year 1853. A land surveyor, publisher, and inventor actually patented the process for making condensed milk, and his name was Gail Borden. So if you enjoying condensed milk, just know it has its origins in the year 1853. In 2024, there was a conference that was held by Google, and this conference unveiled new generative AI features. This forced users to view AI overviews as the top of search results, despite them being factually incorrect about 60% of the time. And this had happened in the year 2024. So that was some of the events that had happened all on the 14th of May. We're 14 days into the month. We're halfway through May. It is 134th day of the year. There's 231 days left in 2026. It's also the 20th Thursday of the year, as well as the 19th week of the year. The popular observations today and going into the weekend. Today is National Unification Day in Liberia. Today is Kamuzu Day in Malawi. It's Independence Day in Paraguay. Today is also Father's Day in Germany, and it is National Buttermilk Biscuit Day. Tomorrow's big one is Nakba Day. This will be commemorated on the 15th of May, and that's going to be happening, inshallah, tomorrow, which is going to be the 15th. The Nakba Day is actually translated as, it means the Great Catastrophe. And this day for Palestinians is an annual commemoration of their displacement that preceded apartheid Israel's establishment. This day was actually officially inaugurated by Yasser Arafat in 1998. The date has been unofficially used for protests as early as 1949. So tomorrow is Nakba Day, reminder to commemorate, especially on social media, Nakba Day, and that will be tomorrow, the 15th. Other observations as we get into the weekend. Tomorrow is Pizza Day. It is Bring Somebody Flowers Day, International Virtual Assistance Day. That's something that's becoming quite popular as a career, to become a virtual assistant. Maybe we should do a show on that. And then we're getting into the weekend, and the weekend would be learn to swim on Saturday. We know swimming is a Sunnah sport. It's also drawing day on Saturday. It's the International Day of Light. It's actual light. And it's also the International Day of Living Together in Peace. Sunday brings us to World Telecommunications and Information Society Day. And Sunday also brings us to Work From Home Day, as well as World Baking Day. Sunday is also the beginning of World Neurofibromatosis Awareness Day and Awareness Week, and International Heritage Week begins on Sunday as well. So those are the observations around the world as we get into this weekend, inshallah. With that, let's go for a quick break. Inshallah, when we come back, we're talking about the significance of Zulhijjah, which is on our doorstep. So we'll be chatting about what is the significance of this particular month. And we'll also do some community announcements. So if there's anything happening in and around your communities, please drop me a WhatsApp message. And we'll also do a little bit of news from around the world to see what is happening all around the world. Inshallah, we'll continue the chat after this.
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1: This Thursday, it's all about soul, as on Sunday evening, inshallah, we will be searching for the Hilal for a brand new Islamic month. And I don't know, the last few months have been quite intense. We had Ramadan, and after Ramadan, there was all those public holidays, and there was those short weeks that we had, like 3-day weeks and 4-day weeks, and all the school holidays and the public holidays, and now we're into winter. So if you want a bit of a spiritual reset, we're coming to these greatest 10 days, one of the greatest 10 days. And this is the days of Zulhijjah, inshallah, from Monday. It should be the first, depending, of course, on the sighting of the moon. Keep an eye out on social media if you're planning on fasting, or the Radio Islam International website. They will be doing the official moon announcement as well as on air. And if you were ever wondering what is the significance, we've heard about it, we've seen people talking about it, and it is actually quite a significant month. So the first 10 days of Zulhijjah, I expected this year to be starting on Monday, inshallah, depending on the sighting of the moon. The 9th of Arafat, if the moon is sighted, will be on Tuesday, the 26th of May, and the 10th of Zulhijjah, which will be our Eid al-Adha, will be on Wednesday, the 27th of May, 2026. Of course, the adjustments would be needed if the moon is not sighted. As the Islamic calendar is based on the lunar calendar, the 10 days of Zulhijjah fall 10 days earlier every single year. So what is the significance of Zulhijjah? The month of Zulhijjah is one of the holiest times of the Islamic year. It's a period of lots of spirituality during which we observe the two very sacred events concurrently. The first one is Hajj, and then, of course, Eid al-Adha, which is our sacrifice. And these are true acts of devotion to Allah subhanahu wa ta'ala. The first 10 days of Zulhijjah are also known to be better than all the other days of the year, including the days of Ramadan, because they present a very unique opportunity to gain immense rewards, have our sins forgiven, and also deepen our spirituality. I saw this quote, I don't know if it was last year, it was the year before, it said, these 10 days are so significant because every one of our ibadat, of the five pillars of Islam, get done during these 10 days, which is, of course, you're reading your salah, if you are fasting, which is greatly encouraged, you're fasting, it is Hajj that's taking place, the Hujjaj are busy doing the rituals of the Hajj, you should be reciting the Kalima, of course, and those are all the significant five pillars, and if you can, also try and discharge a little bit of charity. So all these significant five pillars of Islam can take place during this particular period of time. There are no days more beloved or more on which more righteous deeds are more beloved to Allah Ta'ala than the 10 days. This is mentioned in a hadith, and this was mentioned in Sahih al-Bukhari. So what are the benefits of these 10 days? The first 10 days are often referred to as the best 10 days, even though some of us, majority of us actually, are not performing the Hajj pilgrimage. It's still a great time of blessings and lots of reward. According to many scholars of the Quran, the days are mentioned as significant enough for Allah Ta'ala to swear by them. As this is mentioned in the Quran, Surah number 89, verse number 2, by the dawn and by the 10 nights. Whoever is not able to perform Hajj should maximize this blessed time by increasing the acts of worship and good deeds, giving out as much charity as you can, honoring your parents, strengthening your ties of kinship, and joining what is good and forbidding what is evil. It is also important to enhance our obligatory acts of worship, to be mindful of our prayers, and ensure that we are paying our zakat on time. For those who have not yet completed the Hajj, this is an ideal time to make lots and lots and lots of dua, that Allah Ta'ala grants us the opportunity to do so, and also try and fast as much as possible and remember Allah Ta'ala also as much as possible. The Prophet ﷺ used to fast in the first 9 days of Zulhijjah and the day of Ashura, the 3 days of each month, which I mention every single Islamic month, and also the first Monday of the month, as well as two Thursdays. This is mentioned in Abu Dawud. It's hadith number two. It's Kitab number 2, Hadith number 462. So here's a few things that we can do as we get closer to these significant days and nights. The first thing is to remember Allah Ta'ala. There are no days that are greater before Allah or in which good deeds are more beloved to Him than these 10 days. So recite a great deal of the tahleel, the takbir, and the tahmid during them. The tahmid is Alhamdulillah, all praises to Allah. The tahleel is La ilaha illallah. There is no God but Allah. And the tasbih is Subhanallah. Glory be to Allah. So get out your tasbih counters if they haven't been used since Ramadan, or you can go and just get your old school tasbih with the beads. Take it out, put it nearby, put it near where everybody, the entire family, can access it and increase the remembrance of Allah Ta'ala. There's different versions of it. You can recite the takbir, Allahu Akbar, Allahu Akbar, La ilaha illallah, Allahu Akbar, Walillahi alhamd, or you can also just incorporate different types of tasbih into your daily routine. The companions would go to the marketplace and they would recite the takbir aloud as more people would join. So let us follow in their worships and their footsteps, and also encourage, recite the takbir aloud as more people would join.

the religion of ours. Fasting the day of Arafah expiates the sins of 2 years, the past one in the coming one. Then as much as possible, try and give out your qurbani. Try and do the qurbani, try and distribute the qurbani. I say this on air every year. Well, you guys may not have heard me say it, but I do say that as much as it's amazing to give every single charity organization, and sometimes financially it makes more sense to give out a qurbani to these charity organizations, at the very least, try and do one sacrifice at home. So our children are part of the sacrifice. They understand what the sacrifice entails. They understand what it is to actually get involved and do the slaughtering and doing the distribution in other parts or in other countries of the world. They actually don't get to do that. So it is important that we show our kids practically what the qurbani, what the udhiyah, what the sacrifice entails. Praying tahajjud, we know prayer is a year-round practice. But again, praying extra sunnah prayers, praying your nafil prayers, incorporating the extra sunnah prayers and also tahajjud, which is quite easy for us right now because we are in the winter months. So it's not like you're waking up during Ramadan or during summer super early in the morning, 3:30, 4:00 in the morning. This is just about 10 minutes before your fajr. You pray your 2 rakats of tahajjud, and at that time, aid your connection with Allah Ta'ala, aid in Salatul Duha, a nafil prayer that is prayed between sunrise and start of the Zohar prayer. And the Prophet ﷺ used to say, O son of Adam, bow to me in 4 cycles of prayer at the beginning of the day, and I will suffice for you for the rest of your life. The witr prayer is the most emphasized sunnah prayer of the Prophet ﷺ. That one can help you to build a habit of praying at night. And Abu Huraira also reported, my friend, that is the Prophet ﷺ advised me to do 3 things. I shall not leave them till I die, to fast 3 days every month, to offer the duha prayer, and to offer the witr prayer before sleeping. Give out abundant charity. In Surah Al-Hadid, Allah Ta'ala says, indeed, those men and women who give in charity and lend to Allah a good loan will have it multiplied for them, and they will have an honorable reward. In these blessed days, every act of charity, no matter how small, is magnified in further in value. And right now, I think a lot of people are going through a lot in terms of finances, in terms of the cost of living. Everything seems to be increasing. So try and give out little or as much charity as you can in your neighborhood, to your friends, to your family members, giving out charity far and wide, as much as possible. And of course, it is going to be magnified. The reward is going to be magnified because we are in such significant days and nights. It's also a good time to cleanse our character. As I said, Ramadan came and went, subhanAllah, and then it was all these public holidays, and then it was trying to settle into the winter routine. So it's a good time to actually do a lifestyle audit of ourselves. Who are we? What are we? Are we continuing the deeds that we've continued or we've started in the month of Ramadan? Is there things that we need to let go of? What is distracting us? What is dulling the heart? What is keeping us distant from Allah Ta'ala? And to sincerely choose what we need to change about ourselves. A lot of introspection. Perhaps even for these 10 days, choose silence over complaints and complaints and complaints. Try and choose patience over being too impulsive, and try and choose sincerity over the image we try to portray to others. So cleansing our character, again, it's a tough one. It's easy to say, do this ibadat and this zikr and do this. But do we really need to, sometimes you really need to sit with yourself and say, what is it about myself? What is it about my deen? What is it about my connection with Allah Ta'ala that needs changing? What do I need to let go of? What has dulled my heart from Ramadan to now? What is keeping me distant from my ibadat? And how do I go about changing it? Then connect. Use these days to reflect, to seek forgiveness, to realign with purpose. A lot of the time, it's very heartbreaking time. I will admit, especially if you've performed Hajj or you're yearning to perform Hajj, because you go into social media, you tune into the radio, everybody's talking about the journey of Hajj, the significance of Hajj, how beautiful the Hajj is. But it's also such a lovely time for dua. So if you really want to go for this journey of Hajj, if you want to, next year May will be the Hajj season. So may we see, or may we be Hujjaj next year during the month of May. Sincerely ask Allah Ta'ala for
the ability to perform the Hajj, the ability to go for this journey, the ability to be on this journey. If you know people that are on the journey, ask them to make dua for you. Don't be shy. Really, don't be shy. Phone, send a message. I say, please.

Please make dua that Allah Ta'ala also sends me for this beautiful, beautiful journey of a lifetime. So those are a few things that we can do and a few just ways we can improve our life and especially our spiritual health during these first 10 days of Zulhijjah. Keep saying last, first 10 days. I want to recap again. Let's start with lots and lots of zikr, fasting, reciting the Quran, remembering our loved ones, especially those that have performed Hajj or those that have passed away, and giving out Sadaqah Jariyah on behalf of those that have passed away, starting or restarting a Tahajjud habit if you haven't already, and giving out lots and lots of Sadaqah. Also, it is a great time for repentance, to ask and sincerely repent and seek forgiveness for every sin, which is big or small. And then also don't forget the Qurbani, the sacrifice, being part of the Qurbani. And those are a few acts that we can do, Sunnah acts, to really improve our spiritual health as we get into the best 10 days. So what's your schedule going to be looking like for next week? Do let me know on the WhatsApp line, 072-786-1548. Let's go for Nasheed. We'll go for our break and we'll continue chatting more after this.

0: Fasting during the blessed days of Dhul Hijjah is highly rewarding, especially the day of Arafah. The Prophet sallallahu alaihi wasallam taught that fasting on Arafah expiates the sins of the previous and coming year, a powerful chance to reset and renew. Don't miss the virtues of Dhul Hijjah on Radio Islam International. Sunne wala hai jo sab ki usse
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1: 11:34 Central African Time. Welcome back to the show. It is our community announcement segment. So if anybody has anything happening in and around your communities, please do send me those announcements. Inshallah, I will mention it on air. There is a lot happening as we're getting closer and closer to the middle of the year. And of course, also, there's a lot of events happening for Zulhijjah. So just a reminder, I've got the community announcements in front of me, but I quickly wanted to do a little bit of the unplug segment where I went online and saw interesting news stories that are making, probably not making headlines, but I just thought I'd share them anyway, and also a few interesting Hajj related stories. So remember I was saying that this time of the year, it can be very hard, like it tugs at your heartstrings, especially as we get into closer and closer to the days of Hajj. If you've been on the Hajj, you want to go, you're yearning to go again, or if you've really been making lots and lots of dua, you are hoping and wishing and praying that Allah Ta'ala will send you on the journey of a lifetime. So the story really warmed my heart, alhamdulillah. I saw it on TikTok, and then I read it in one of the newspapers, the Filipino newspapers. So a family medicine specialist from Tawi-Tawi spent 6 months on TikTok live selling soap every single night to raise money for her mom's pilgrimage or Hajj. So she needed to raise 350,000 pesos. She was from Philippines, and she set and made 6,000 soaps. She made the soaps. Her name is Dr. Fatima Al-Zahra Diti. She's also known as Doc Kulot. She sold 6,000 soaps every night. So she would go and she would do her full shift at the hospital, and then she would come back home and she would make these soaps, and she would sell them for 57 pesos each. And she would live stream for 4 hours after a full shift at the hospital. And she started last year in May, and alhamdulillah, she reached her target by November. And she said, I really, really want to send my mom for Hajj. The Hajj is quite expensive, obviously. And subhanAllah, her mom officially departed on the journey on the 4th of May, 2026. Her mother is 61 years old. Her name is Mumbang. And she departed for this beautiful journey of the Hajj. So subhanAllah, imagine if Allah Ta'ala is calling you to His home and you are called for this journey. The sources and the means will come to you from places you could never ever imagine. TikTok audience opened up in Philippines. People that were rich, the people that were poor, people that had money or no money, all got together and they formed a community and they supported vigorously. So this doctor would be up, or she would be at 8 p.m. every night till midnight. She would be selling the soap, and the soap roughly cost about 93 US cents. So it was 57 pesos, and alhamdulillah, she went, and the community all supported. People would go get together. They would support. They would buy one soap or two soaps or three soaps or 10 soaps. And subhanAllah, eventually it earned the momentum. She was the first in her family. She actually has a very sweet story that she grew up in a poor family. She went to the university and she became the family's main earner after her dad had passed away in 2017. She was the main breadwinner. And unfortunately, with taking care of her mom and taking care of her 5 siblings and helping to pay for the siblings' education, she was not able to save enough money to send her mommy on the Hajj. So she decided to use technology in an amazing way. She went and she made the soaps, she sold the soaps, and subhanAllah, the soap selling campaign changed their entire life. I was hoping, inshallah, she would have had extra money herself to go for this journey. So she says it's every Muslim's dream to be able to perform Hajj. And her mom was so happy because she never imagined that this humble family doing this humble soap business could eventually bring them for the Hajj. And may Allah Ta'ala grant her mom an accepted Hajj. I just thought I needed to share that story because, again, you never, never know where your rizq is written and how your rizq is written and how eventually you will go on this journey of a lifetime. The first group of Palestinians have left for Hajj as well from the West Bank. They left on Monday to perform the Hajj. Inshallah, they will be performing the Hajj. The group included 2,230 Hujjaj. 1,730 were scheduled to leave on Tuesday, and they're going to be part of the Hujjaj of 2026. Another 6,000 expected to also be performing in total this year. Majority of them left from the West Bank, not from Gaza. A few families, Palestinians in Gaza, have actually been barred from performing Hajj for the third year in a row, as apartheid Israel continues to keep Gaza's crossings restricted. And as humanitarian security conditions deteriorated in the Gaza territory, the Okaf Ministry said on March 3rd that the remaining share of Gaza pilgrims had been transferred to the West Bank. A few had been transferred, and as an exceptional and temporary measure only for this year. The ministry said the decision was made because of the limited time under the Hajj protocol, which was signed by Saudi Arabia's Hajj and Umrah Council, which set March 20th, 2026 as the deadline to issue any Hajj visas. So unfortunately, majority of those in Gaza, few managed to go, but those Palestinians in the West Bank are also going to be part of the Hajj for 2026. So far, 860,000 foreign Hujjaj have arrived in Saudi Arabia to perform the Hajj. As of yesterday, there was 820,000 that had entered the kingdom by air, including 240,000 through the Makkah route initiative. Another 35,000 will be expected to be arriving by land crossings, and 4,000 Hujjaj will make the journey via sea. So they're still going to be sailing all the way for the Hajj. SubhanAllah. I didn't think that that number would be so big. Everyone is making the Hajj this year. There's a lot of protocols in place, and technology seems to be playing a very key role in Hajj for 2026. So it starts off with the world's largest cooling system, which is activated at Masjid al-Haram to maintain a comfortable environment amid high summer temperatures. The General Authority for the Care of the Affairs of the Grand Mosque and the Prophet's Masjid has activated the world's largest cooling system. This boasts a total capacity of 155,000 refrigeration tons. The system will serve the Masjid al-Haram in Mecca, as well as Masjid al-Nabawi in Medina, ensuring optimal conditions for pilgrims during the physically demanding rituals of the Hajj. The cooling infrastructure is supported by two main systems, the Shamia station with a capacity of 120,000 tons and the Ajiyad station with a capacity of 35,000 tons. This will bring the temperatures to a cooling 22 to 24 degrees Celsius. It's also aided by air purification systems that aim to eliminate 95% of airborne impurities during this year's Hajj. There's also the deployment of smart tents and monitoring. There's an IoT solution to enhance safety and service delivery. The smart tents are fitted with sensors and cameras that track environmental metrics such as temperature, humidity, and smoke, offering real-time insight into internal as well as external conditions. An interesting service was also launched. It's called Hajj Without Luggage. And I know a few South African service, or a few of the service providers that South Africans chose, have also initiated, have seen the initiation of this particular initiative. It's called the Hajj Without Limits. So basically, it was initiated by the Saudi Post, and it's called, the initiative allows for the seamless transfer of your luggage. So the luggage will leave the Hujjaj's home country, and then the luggage will find its way to any of the accommodation sites in the Holy Lands. So you will leave Johannesburg, for instance. When you get to Mecca or you get to Medina, your luggage will already be there. You don't have to wait around at the carousels. You don't have to pick up your luggage, put it onto the baggage trolley, take it, transport it. So this is a particular system that has been integrated into this year's Hajj. And the reason behind it is to enhance convenience and also to remove the need for pilgrims to carry their belongings between sites. So this is an initiative that's part of the Hajj Without Luggage service by the Saudi Post. The Haramain High Speed Railway has also been boosting transport efficiency during the Hajj season. It's operating hourly between King Abdulaziz International Airport in Jeddah and Mecca. These very fast electric trains reach speeds of 300 kilometers an hour. This enables rapid and efficient transport transit for all the arriving Hajjaj. It's already been scheduled to make 4,700 trips in the Hajj period alone, making it one of the largest operations in the railway's history and significantly reducing travel time as well as logistical strain for this year's Hajj. There's also a service called the Water Cooling Project in Arafat to serve 140,000 Hajjaj per hour. This is part of a large-scale water supply project at Masjid al-Namira in Arafat. It aims at reducing stress and ensuring easy access to drinkable water. The initiative includes the deployment of 70 cooling units, which are capable of producing 1,000 litres of cool water per hour. This will serve about 140,000 Hajjaj per hour, making this one of the largest hydration efforts undertaken at a single Hajj site. And there's also, this year, they're going to try and do another digital upgrade, which means having maps to help the Hajjaj navigate the Grand Masjid services. The General Authority for the Care of the Affairs of the Grand Masjid and the Prophet's Masjid has introduced a multi-language interactive map system designed to help Hajjaj navigate the sprawling Grand Masjid complex. So this map will locate key services such as the Zamzam stations, lost and found offices, medical facilities, card distribution points, and centers for assisting lost individuals. It's part of a wider push to streamline access to resources and also to simplify the rituals for Hajjaj from all different types of backgrounds. So that's another implementation for this year's Hajj. So a lot of the technology is going to be part of the Hajj for this year, and it definitely does sound quite interesting. Let's go to quickly to a few community announcements. The Mercy for Gaza, a Caring and Renewed Hope project, continues with in conjunction with the South African National Muslim Women's Forum. If you know of any reverts, please remind them there's males-only revert classes that are open to all seeking to learn more about Islam. Classes are held at Masjid al-Furqan in Houghton on a Tuesday, where they'll deal with the fundamentals of Islam, recitation of Quran, practical application of acts of worship, a Q&A, and discuss also challenges. There's also at Masjid al-Furqan evening classes, which caters for high school and university students. This will take place two times a week with a recognized Maktab syllabus to be taught, including specialized lessons on contemporary issues. A lot of you wanted more details on the Jars of Hope soup drive. So basically, it's a soup drive where they're collecting rice, soup mix, brown lentils, stock cubes, soup powder packets, as well as monetary contributions, where they're going to make a jar that feeds up to four people. Each jar will cost 25 rand, and this is from the Muslimas Making a Difference organization. You can contact Laika 082-325-4480 if you want to be part of this initiative. Then a reminder as well, the deadline for the Sisters of Hope Abaya drive for Eid is on the 20th of May. So you can donate all of your pre-loved abayas and scarves if you're doing a bit of a cleanup, or you're going into your closets and you're taking out all of your abayas. Please contribute by the 20th of May. You can drop off at 28 6th Street in Maritzburg. For more information on this project, you can contact Sister Shinaz 083-352-6663. A lot of you are asking for the artificial intelligence discussion we had on Sunday with Molana Bilal Kathrada and United Ulama Council of South Africa. Again, if you want the link to that one, please drop me a DM on Instagram at Safira Kaka on Air, and I will definitely send you that link so you can contribute to that. And then we're also doing a project to contribute water for the Hajjaj. I'm part of this particular project, so if you want information, I'll post it up on social media, where we're trying to provide as much water as possible to quench the thirst of the guest of Allah Ta'ala. I'll post up the poster. I'll put the poster up on Instagram. And that's it for all of our community announcements and a little news segment for this morning. Let's go to our next break, inshallah. We'll wrap up the program after this.
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1: Welcome back. Let's wrap up with a few comments from you guys. Assalamu alaikum, Safira. Which day do we start fasting? Wait for the moon announcement. So if United Ulama Council of South Africa announce the sighting of the moon on Sunday evening, then that would mean you start fasting from Monday, inshallah. So wait for the official moon announcement, and then you'll know when exactly to fast. If they don't spot it, then it will be from Tuesday, the coming Tuesday. The next one, the soap story is so touching. SubhanAllah, I have tears in my eyes. Don't know how I'll ever make the journey. It's gone so expensive now. May Allah Ta'ala grant us all ease. Just do I. I specifically chose the story because I thought, what a interesting, and it's so motivating and so inspiring. Little did this lady know that her Rosie would be written through a social media platform and through the kindness of strangers who all bought one or two, three, four, five soaps. And subhanAllah, this is how she managed to go for the journey of Hajj. So if you are yearning and your heart is paining and you really want to go for this journey, don't give up hope. Make lots and lots of dua and ask Allah Ta'ala, send me the means to perform this journey from places I could never imagine. You send me the means. Allah Ta'ala, we're not asking human beings. We are asking our Creator, the greatest, our Lord and Creator. Ask Him, and inshallah, your dream will get fulfilled. Ameen, ameen, ameen. So it was really a sweet story. Please send me the story. A lot of you are asking for the link. You can actually go and follow her on TikTok. I was actually following her. Her name is Dr. Fatima Al-Zahra DT, also known as Doc, K-U-L-O-T. And she was on TikTok Live selling her soaps. She sold 6,000 soaps to take her mom for Hajj. SubhanAllah, what an amazing story. Safira, don't forget the AI clip. Yes, I'm sending it to anybody who wants it. It's a really, really good clip to listen to and also to go and give it to your children. There's some very pertinent points there. And also, if you're a teacher, have a listen to this and maybe play it out to your class as well. It was all about the integration of artificial intelligence in our modern society and how to deal with it, especially when it comes to our young ones. And that's it for today's program. Thank you everybody for tuning in. Inshallah, we'll continue with our Journey to Hajj series happening this Sunday, 11 to 12. But for now, for myself, Safira, as well as the team here at Radio Islam International, it's Fi Amanillah, and Assalamu alaikum wa rahmatullahi wa barakatuh.

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1: Assalamu alaikum wa rahmatullahi wa barakatuh. It is the 26th of Dhulqa'dah, 1447, corresponding to Thursday, the 14th of May, 2026. This is Radio Islam News coming to you from the Radio Islam International Studio in Durban. Your headline this hour, Zuma's Stalingrad strategy blocked. Former President Jacob Zuma is back in the Pietermaritzburg High Court today, where Judge Nkosanati Qili is expected to rule on the state's Stop Stalingrad application in the long-running corruption case involving Zuma and the French arms company Thales.
2: It is not only the interest of Mr. Zuma and Thales that the court has to take into account when considering the state's application, but also the interests of the society. A court has an obligation to guarantee public confidence in the judicial authority and administration of justice. This court owes the public a duty to facilitate the expeditious commencement and management of the criminal trial. The prosecution of a crime is a matter of some constitutional importance. S versus Passon, square brackets 2005, ZACC 10, 2007, brackets 1, SACR 2566, CC at paragraph 144. Failure by the court to intervene in circumstances where it has sufficiently been established that the strategy implemented by the defense is designed to delay the commencement of the trial will no doubt compromise the integrity of the court and the administration of justice. Concerns are likely to arise among reasonable members of the public if the trial is halted without Mr. Zuma and Thales facing charges leveled against them.
1: The state wants the trial to continue even if the defense launches further appeals or legal challenges, arguing that years of delays have stalled justice for more than two decades. Alternative Information and Development Center economist Dick Forsland has warned that South Africa's growing reliance on dollar-based loans from institutions like the OPEC Fund for International Development and the International Monetary Fund could become dangerously expensive in the long term. Forsland says fluctuations between the rand and the dollar make repayment costs unpredictable and potentially unaffordable, despite the government securing $150 million loan from OPEC fund aimed at supporting reforms in the energy and freight transport sectors.
3: The second thing is the why is the government continuing to take loans in dollars? At present, the exchange rate is about you have to pay 16 rand and 50 cents, something like that, for a dollar, and then the interest rate is around just a little less than 5% on this loan from OPEC. And the Treasury is kind of saying that this is a favorable interest rate. But you can just look, if the exchange rate goes up to 17 rand for a dollar, well, then the effective local interest rate becomes close to 9%. If it's 18 rand per dollar, which it was for a long period, as you know, just some years ago,
4: yeah,
3: then the interest rate of this loan will be 15%. So it can be a very expensive affair.
1: President Cyril Ramaphosa has announced two senior appointments in the National Prosecuting Authority in a move aimed at strengthening the fight against crime and corruption. Advocate Tuma Mtangwane will head the Asset Forfeiture Unit, while Advocate Nicolette Bell takes over the National Prosecution Service. Ramaphosa says the appointments are key to improving prosecutions, recovering criminal assets, and restoring public confidence in the justice system. In African news, Egyptian President Abdel Fattah al-Sisi and Ugandan President Yoweri Museveni have held talks in Entebbe focused on Nile water security, regional conflicts, and strengthening economic cooperation between the two countries. The meeting comes as Egypt intensifies engagement with Nile Basin nations amid ongoing tensions with Ethiopia over the Grand Ethiopian Renaissance Dam. Cairo is pushing for a legally binding agreement on the operation of the dam, which Egypt and Sudan fear could threaten downstream water supplies. The leaders also discussed conflicts in Sudan, Libya, and the Palestinian territories, while pledging deeper cooperation in trade, agriculture, infrastructure, and regional stability. In UMA News, Amnesty International is calling for a war crimes investigation into the destruction of civilian homes by Israeli forces in southern Syria following the fall of former Syrian President Bashar al-Assad in December 2024. The rights group says Israeli troops destroyed or damaged at least 23 civilian structures in Syria's Qenitra province, arguing there was no absolute military necessity for the demolitions. Israel has expanded military operations in southern Syria since Assad's removal, while continuing to occupy much of the Golan Heights territory it seized in 1967. In Palestine news, Friday marks 78 years since the Nakba, the mass displacement of Palestinians following the creation of Israel in 1948. But for many Palestinians in Gaza, the catastrophe is not history. It's a living reality. As Israel's war on Gaza continues, more than 72,000 people have reportedly been killed and over 2 million displaced since 2023, with families facing repeated displacement, hunger, destruction, and collapsing infrastructure. Palestinians in Gaza say the current crisis is even more devastating than the original Nakba, with entire communities left traumatized and struggling to survive.
4: This war is a Nakba which is greater than the first Nakba and more devastating than any previous war. It has brought unimaginable suffering upon the Palestinian people. Never before have we endured a war marked by this level of hunger, thirst, oppression, and daily hardship. People are exhausted beyond words.
5: The Nakba which we are experiencing today is the greatest we have ever faced. This war has destroyed everything. People's lives, homes, factories, infrastructure, hospitals, and every aspect of life in Gaza. Today, children are left in the streets without education, stability, or a sense of security, growing up surrounded by fear and devastation.
1: In international news, a U.S. federal judge has temporarily blocked sanctions imposed on Francesca Albanese, a United Nations expert who has been outspoken about Israel's war on Gaza and alleged human rights abuses against Palestinians. The sanctions were introduced by the Trump administration in 2025 after Albanese criticized U.S. support for Israel and called for war crimes investigations involving Israeli and American officials. Judge Richard Leon ruled that the measures appeared to target her protected speech, stating that Albanese had done nothing more than speak. Albanese's family had challenged the sanctions in court, arguing they severely disrupted her daily life by restricting access to U.S. banking and financial systems. Your latest financial indicators. Gold is trading at approximately 4,700 rand and 70 cents per ounce. Brent crude oil is priced at $106.04 per barrel. The US dollar to the South African rand is at 16 rand 41, the euro 19 rand 18, and the British pound 22 rand 25 cents. In Solar Times for our Johannesburg listeners, the wall sets in at 4 minutes to 12, and Zohor will be at 9 minutes past 12. In Durban, the wall was set in at 8 minutes before 12. Zohor was at 3 minutes before noon. Your headline this hour, Zuma's Stalingrad strategy blocked. Our hadith for the blessed month of Dhul-Hijjah. Rasulullah sallallahu alayhi wa sallam said, "For every hair of the Qurbani animal, you receive a reward from Allah." Sunan al-Tirmidhi. I'm Anissa Isaac from the Radio Islam International News Desk in Durban. Assalamu alaikum wa rahmatullahi wa barakatuh.
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6: 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anonymous sponsor, marhum Mahmoud Hashim and Fatima Timor, Yusuf and Hajra Karani, Abida Ragi, Aisha, Bibi Fatima and Muaza Waja, for marhum Nazir Ahmed Lorgat, sponsored by Tiger Cash and Carry and Tiger Aluminium. For all the Gabru, Assam, Patel and Ali families, sponsored by Gabru and Family. And various anonymous sponsors, may Allah accept these contributions, grant barakah, and raise the status of all marhumin.
7: The Quran is the speech of Allah, which deserves the utmost respect and attention of the listener. 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

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Hazrat Abu Huraira radiallahu anhu narrated that Rasulullah sallallahu alayhi wasallam said, learn the Quran and recite it, because the example of one who learns the Quran, reads it and recites it in tahajjud, that is a salah late after midnight, is like an open bag full of musk, the fragrance whereof spreads over the entire place. And a person who has learned the Quran but sleeps while the Quran is in his heart is like a bag full of musk, but with its mouth closed.

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This includes both of our parents, Dawood and Hawa Sainwala, Hafez Suleiman and Aisha Rawat, and all Marhumin. Both of our parents, Dawood and Hawa Sainwala, Hafez Suleiman and Aisha Rawat, and all Marhumin. 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Community Technology Center, Marhum parents, grandparents, husband and his parents, and all Marhums and the Ummah, an anonymous sponsor, Mutala family, sponsored by Mutala's Wholesale Builder Supply, 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Muaza Waja, for Marhum Nazir Ahmed Lorgat, sponsored by Tiger Cash and Carry and Tiger Aluminium. 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And various anonymous sponsors, may Allah accept these contributions, grant barakah, and raise the status of all Marhumin.

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2: Assalamu alaikum wa rahmatullahi wa barakatuh. The date today, the 26th of Dhulqa'dah, 1447, corresponding to the 14th of May, 2026. In your local news, the Department of Correctional Services is under scrutiny after it was revealed that it paid inflated prices for basic food items, including over 3,700 rand for gravy powder and more than 700 rand for cooking oil. Parliament's Portfolio Committee raised concerns about the controversial five-year food supply contract and questioned how it was approved without proper financial checks. Correctional services officials appeared before the committee to explain the procurement process.
3: It was a concern that we raised as well on Tuesday when we got the presentation from the department as led by the minister and the deputy minister and the accounting officer who would be the national commissioner, that how does such prices were allowed in the first place when the contracts were awarded? How did the department agree to such exorbitant prices?
2: In other local news, Minister Cindy Swetchikunga says South Africa's biggest challenge is creating jobs for millions of educated young people entering the economy. She made the remarks at a launch of the 50th anniversary commemoration of the 1976 youth uprising in Soweto. This year, the government is introducing a year-long program to honor the legacy of the 1976 youth instead of only marking June 16 during Youth Month. Chikunga also urged business and small enterprises to help create more job opportunities for graduates struggling to find work.
4: We always celebrate June 16 or Youth Month. This time around, we are celebrating a youth year, the Jubilee, the 50th anniversary. We are commemorating that, and that is why we are here today, not just in June, but in May, to launch the Jubilee, then to launch the June month. And that's the difference. And we're launching it with the theme that says Reset at 50, the future calls.
2: On the African continent, more than 61 people, including 9 children, have been killed in 2 weeks of clashes in southern Sudan, according to a local medical group. The fighting broke out in Kauda, South Kordofan, between forces linked to the Sudan People's Liberation Movement, North, and the Atoro tribe. The violence is part of a wider conflict that has continued to grip Sudan since 2023. And in your Ummah news, a Palestinian president, Mahmoud Abbas Fatah movement, is expected to elect a new central committee for the first time in a decade. The conference comes as the movement faces major challenges following the war in Gaza and continued violence in the occupied West Bank. Fatah leader says the meeting is aimed at the strengthening Palestinian leadership and keeping the goal of establishing a Palestinian state on global agenda. And finally, Chinese President Xi Jinping says trade talks with U.S. President Donald Trump are making progress during the two-day summit. However, Xi warned that tensions over Taiwan could seriously damage relations between the two countries and even lead to conflict. The warning came during a closed-door meeting between the leaders, although the U.S. summary of the talks did not mention Taiwan.
5: The common interests between China and the United States outweigh our differences, and each country's success represents an opportunity for the other. A stable China-U.S. relationship benefits the entire world. When we cooperate, both sides benefit. When we confront each other, both sides suffer.
2: And in your finances now, the rand is trading at 16.41 to the dollar, 22.18 to the pound, and 19.21 to the euro. Gold is trading at 4,698.28 per fine ounce, and Brent crude oil is at 105.63 a barrel. In your Salah times, in Johannesburg, Asr sets in at 15.54 p.m. and in Durban at 15.35 p.m. I'm Nina Bambeni with your Radio Islam News at this hour.
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7: This Dawr-e Adhan is brought to you by Africa Muslims Agency. The beloved Prophet, peace be upon him, said, "If you want to soften your heart, then feed the poor and pat the head of the orphan. 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
1: 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Narrated by Muslim.
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0: busy bees. 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
0: Assalamu alaikum wa rahmatullahi wa barakatuh, and ahlan wa sahlan to all my busy buzzing bees, and welcome to the beehive. Fahima is my name, and I would be keeping you company today. Well, kids, as you know, our theme for this week has been Under Our Feet, and we will be discovering the amazing world beneath us. Our sunnah for today is Under Our Feet, and we learn about Allah Ta'ala's hidden treasures. Thereafter, the story that I have for you today is Rayhan Tries to Love Rocks. Stay tuned, but don't go away.
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4: Assalamu alaikum, everyone.
5: Wa alaikum assalam.
4: Do you know that saying salam is a good practice? Allah likes it.
5: Let's say salam to everybody.

Did you know, children, that rocks are special in Islam? Allah Ta'ala says in the Quran that some hearts can become hard like rocks, or even harder. But some rocks are amazing. Some have water rushing out of them, and some split and pour water out. Others are so humble that they tremble in awe of Allah. So one's very special rock is the black stone found in the Kaaba in Mecca. Muslims try to touch it or point to it when they go for Hajj, just like our Nabi sallallahu alaihi wasallam did. And this is called following the sunnah. Another sunnah is when Muslims throw small pebbles at three stone pillars in Mina during Hajj. And this reminds us of how Prophet Ibrahim alayhi salam rejected the shaitan. And another rock? It is the Dome of the Rock in Jerusalem, which is linked to the night journey of Nabi sallallahu alayhi wasallam. So children, rocks remind us of Allah's power and to always follow what is right. Let's take a listen.

Our story for today, children, is Raihan Tries to Love Rocks. Bismillah. Rocks are boring, Raihan said with a big yawn. They just sit there and do nothing. They don't talk. They don't move. Why should I care about rocks? Mummy smiled. Rocks may be quiet, Raihan, but they're full of stories. Did you know the Kaaba has a very special rock called the Black Stone? Rehan's eyes widened. Really? Like in Makkah? Yes. And when we go for Hajj, we try to touch it. The Black Stone of the Kaaba. Huh? Said Rehan. Okay. Maybe that rock is cool. Whoa! Even tiny rocks did something big. Rehan sat up straighter. Mama nodded. And the Dome of the Rock in Jerusalem is where Nabi sallallahu alayhi wa sallam went for his night journey to the heavens. Another amazing rock. Rehan thought for a second. Do rocks do something even if they don't talk? Exactly, Mum said. Mountains are made of rocks. And some rocks have rivers pouring out of them. Allah mentions them in the Quran, and guess what? Fossils, diamonds, and volcanoes all come from rocks too. Rehan smiled. Okay, I'll try to love rocks now, even the quiet ones. He picked up a small pebble from the garden. Maybe this little guy will be part of something big one day. Mummy laughed. Maybe. Allah made everything for a reason, even the rocks. Let's take a listen.

So what has the story taught you, little ones? The story of Rehan Tries to Love Rocks teaches us a few lessons, and the first lesson that we can learn is that rocks are not boring at all, children. They are part of amazing stories, like the black stone of the Kaaba. Pebbles were used by Nabi Ibrahim alayhi salam, and Allah made all these rocks very special. Some have water inside, and Allah talks about them in the Holy Quran. Small rocks can do big things. Rocks help us to learn about the world underground and above the ground. Well, children, that comes to the end of today's program, and I will chat to you tomorrow, inshallah. From myself, Fahima, assalamu alaikum wa rahmatullahi wa barakatuh. أشهد أن لا إله إلا الله وأشهد أن محمد رسول الله. Go, my buzzy bees. Fly back to your hives and honey, but don't forget Allah and the lessons you've learned today.

0: Allah Himself takes an oath by the first 10 days of Dhul-Hijjah in the Quran, by the dawn and the 10 nights. Scholars explain that these verses refer to the first 10 days of Dhul-Hijjah. When Allah swears by something, it signifies its importance. 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Don't miss the virtues of Dhul-Hijjah on Radio Islam International.
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1: Assalamu alaikum wa rahmatullahi wa barakatuh. Ayyuhal mustami'een wal mustami'at, ahlan wa sahlan wa marhaban bikum. A special welcome to all our esteemed mothers, sisters, brothers and listeners of Radio Islam International, Medium Wave 1548. To all those listening via the airwaves and the different media platforms, my name is Tariq Terezo, and inshallah, I will be keeping you company until 2 p.m. Central African time. So as I always request all of the listeners out there to listen until the end of the discussion. There's so much that we can learn. May Allah the Almighty grant me, first of all, the tawfiq and the ability to bring amal and practice in my own life and to all of our amazing listeners out there. You know, in times of hardship and difficulty, sabr, patience, perseverance, endurance is the key to strengthening our faith, our iman, and drawing closer to Allah. So, by enduring difficulties with resilience,

you know, and seeking Allah's guidance, finding peace, we can actually navigate life's challenges with grace. Now, in our discussion this afternoon, we will explore practical steps on how to develop and strengthen patience and sabr in our day-to-day lives. Because as we all know, the dunya is synonymous to challenges. We will all go through some fair amount of challenge in our life, but we need to know how to navigate through all of this. So in Islam, sabr is considered to be a good amal of the heart and an integral part of one's iman. And having sabr means that we stay firm and attached to Allah subhanahu wa ta'ala even during difficult tests and difficult times. You know, one of the biggest mistakes we can make is that when we're going through a challenge, I've mentioned this before, but you know, we have to continuously remind ourselves regarding this. So when we're going through some sort of challenge in life, many a times you find a person saying, I don't have time for the masjid, I don't have time for Quran, I don't have time to make dua to Allah subhanahu wa ta'ala. Things are extremely difficult. But little do we realize that by us doing that, we're just going to exacerbate the problem. It's just going to get worse. We need Allah subhanahu wa ta'ala in every moment of our lives. We cannot do without Allah. So that is something that we must always keep in mind, that Allah is the one that sent down this problem. And the only one that can give me the solution to this problem is Allah. So it also helps us when we have sabr in all aspects of our lives. It means that we have patience and remember Allah when faced with challenges and in dealing with others. And in this way, my respected listeners, having sabr, what does it do for us? It helps us to improve our relationship with our family members, with our friends, with our colleagues, with the people that are close to us. And Allah the Almighty abundantly rewards those who have patience. While we may face hardships, for example, as loss of friends and relatives and property and possessions, remember we have an opportunity to gain peace and ease in the hereafter, which is eternal. And remember that the problems in this dunya are short-lived, whereas the rewards in the hereafter are eternal. Listen to this hadith that the Prophet sallallahu alaihi wasallam says that Ibn Adam, the son of Adam, in sabarta wahtasabta 'inda sadmati al-ula lam arda laka thawaban dun al-jannah. It's actually a hadith qudsi where Allah subhanahu wa ta'ala says, O son of Adam, if you are patient and in sabarta wahtasabta 'inda sadmati al-ula, and you have hope for reward the time of the first blow of the calamity, then Allah subhanahu wa ta'ala himself says, I don't see any reward better for you except for Jannah in paradise. So when we are patient, when we persevere, and we do not complain of our situation, remember there's something great awaiting for us in the hereafter, and that is Jannah. So having patience helps to overcome hardships. It helps us build more resilience, and it improves our self-discipline. And patience is essential to surviving the tests of life, because if we don't have sabr in a challenging world, we will be grappling with too many issues. And we will be continuously blaming others and blaming the situations and the conditions around us. So patience is something that we all need to try and develop while still aiming to gain Allah's love and pleasure and being happy with His decree. That is something which will bring so much of closure in our lives. In fact, sabr is considered to be a noble quality. It is actually a ni'mah and a gift bestowed by Allah subhanahu wa ta'ala to whom? To deserving hearts. So we should all strive, every one of us, I myself included, because life is extremely challenging. We need to take it day by day. No matter whatever it is that you're going through, take it day by day. Don't complain about your situation. Of course, the human nature is that we all want to complain. We all want to cry out loud. But the thing is, we need to look at the positives. That what is Allah going to give me for this patience that I'm having? So we should all strive to cultivate more patience, which will greatly benefit us, not only in this life, but in the akhir as well. So in Islam, in our deen, calamities and hardships are not meaningless. They're not meaningless occurrences. Rather, they're a form of divine testing and a sign of Allah's wisdom and care for His servants. You know, just like, for example, a bitter medicine is given out of love, right? For example, somebody's ill and sick, no matter, you know, you can see they're struggling, they're suffering. Now, you know that medication is not too nice, but what you're giving it to them for them to become better. So, bitter medicine is given out of love and concern for what? For healing. So, calamities, despite their difficulty, are sent for a higher purpose. And that is why they say, a difficulty which brings you closer to Allah is better than an
ni'mah and a bounty that takes you far away from Allah subhanahu wa ta'ala. And like I mentioned the other day, when Allah brings a challenge in your life, perhaps it is Allah subhanahu wa ta'ala wants to hear your voice in dua. Or Allah wants you to prostrate, you know, in front of Him in sajda. So when we are going through difficulty, that time we find a person wants to bring a change in their life, so we need to be amongst those that look at this in a positive way, that this has brought me closer to Allah subhanahu wa ta'ala. And through these difficulties, a person's iman is tested, and sins are erased, and spiritual ranks are elevated, subhanallah. For a believer, it's a win-win situation. Although these kind of difficulties and such trials, it may appear painful on the surface, but they ultimately reflect Allah's mercy and compassion. Because sometimes we're living a life of heedlessness, of ghaflat and negligence, a life of ma'asir and disobedience. And we feel as if, you know, we're in control of things. So Allah brings us challenges to cut us down to size, for us to understand and realize that we have to go back to Allah. Allah is the one that's in control of everything. And this understanding is clearly affirmed in one hadith where the Prophet sallallahu alaihi wasallam said that the greatest reward comes with the greatest trial. And Allah Ta'ala, إِذَا أَحَبَّ عَبْدًا ابْتَلَى. When Allah loves a people, then He tests them. And whoever accepts that wins the pleasure of Allah, but whoever is discontent with that which Allah has brought down upon him, then he earns the wrath of Allah Subhanahu Wa Ta'ala. May Allah the Almighty guide us all. Now, some people ask the question, that Mawlana, is calamities and hardships a good thing for believer? So, calamities and hardships, remember, the calamities and hardships of life are ultimately beneficial for the believer. Why? Because it is a means of accumulating reward for the hereafter. When you're bearing patient, you think that you're just going through that motion without you receiving anything. You are definitely receiving something. And on the day of Qiyamah, when you will see the ujur and the rewards for the patience and the perseverance, you will actually wish that your entire life was filled with challenges. And through them, through the challenges of life, a person's rank is elevated and sins are now erased by Allah subhanahu wa ta'ala. So from this perspective, calamities are not a loss, but a form of divine mercy that prepares a believer for eternal success. I mean, how could it be otherwise? You know, when hardship results in purification and nearness to Allah subhanahu wa ta'ala. So the Prophet sallallahu alaihi wasallam explained this reality when he said, when Allah wills good for His servant, what does He do? He hastens the punishment for him in this world. And when Allah wills bad or ill for His servant, He withholds the punishment for his sins from him until He comes with all of his sins on the day of Qiyamah. My respected listeners, none of us want to come on the day of Qiyamah with a mountain load of bad deeds and sins, but rather we want to come with a clean slate. So when Allah is bringing these challenges, let us be positive. A believer is always one that is optimistic, that we look at things from a positive angle, with a positive lens. So the early ulama and scholars have emphasized this understanding. For example, Hassan al-Basri rahimullah, may Allah have mercy upon him, what a great giant he was. He said that do not resent the calamities and hardships of life that comes to you and the disasters that occur. For perhaps in something that you dislike will be your salvation, and perhaps in something that you prefer will be your doom and punishment. There's something very similar from another individual by the name of Fadl Bisahl. May Allah have mercy upon him as well. He described the wisdom behind calamities in this manner. This is what he said. There is a blessing in calamity that the wise man should not ignore, for it erases sins. It gives one the opportunity to attain the reward for patience. It dispels negligence. It reminds one of the blessing at the time of health. It calls one to repent and encourages one to give charity. You know, when it comes to this aspect of health, you know, just something comes to mind. There are so many people that are ill and sick, and we make dua for them. May Allah grant them complete shifa. And to those that are ill and sick, wherever you are, never lose hope. I always give that example of Sayyidina Ayyub alayhi salatu wassalam. He went through a very rough and a tough patch in his life, a moment in his life.
But he was patient, he persevered, and he continuously called out to Allah subhanahu wa ta'ala. And because of that patience and perseverance and him not losing hope in the mercy of Allah, Allah granted him shifa. So never ever have this mindset as if, you know, it's impossible. Look at my condition. I'm so ill. I'm so sick. There's no way that Allah can do. Allah, for Allah, there's nothing. For Allah, it's just one command and, you know, you're back to normal. Allah does what He wants, when He wants, and in the time, in the manner, in the fashion that He wants, and nobody can question Allah. So continuously beg Him, continuously ask Him. And to those that are, you know, those that are healthy, don't take it for granted. Really, don't take it for granted. You know, in the Arabic language, they say, an-ni'matu urifat. They say that a ni'mah is actually recognized the day when it's lost. The day when it's taken away, then a person now recognizes the value of that ni'mah and bounty. So to all of those are healthy, mashallah, and you're able to do things on your own, consider that as a great blessing of Allah subhanahu wa ta'ala. Imagine you're able to wake up in the morning from your bed, you're able to jump into your vehicle and go to work and do your, carry out your daily chores without any difficulty. You know, when you just think about this, really, what a great bounty it is. Imagine now waking up, opening your eyes, and you're unable, you're disabled, you're unable to move. You know, to all those that are struggling in any way, may Allah grant you a speedy recovery. Again, I'm reiterating, never lose hope. Never lose hope. If you're unable to walk, for example, there is hope. Allah subhanahu wa ta'ala can make you walk by His qudr and His power. If you're unable to do certain things with your limbs, there is no need for you to lose hope. Put your full reliance and trust in Allah subhanahu wa ta'ala and see how Allah works His miracles on you. So may Allah the Almighty guide us all. So a believer seeks reward through calamities and hardships of life. And this can only be achieved through patience, my respected listeners. And sabr, that is rooted in strong iman and inner resolve. So this concept is actually summarized in the words of the Prophet sallallahu alaihi wasallam in a very beautiful manner. When the Nabi of Allah said that ajabal li amri al mu'min, that amazing, how wonderful is the affair of the mu'min and the believer. وليس ذلك فإن أمره كله له خير. For his affairs are all good. وليس ذلك لأحد إلا للمؤمن. And this applies to no one except the believer. إن صابته سراء شكر فكان خيرا له. If something good happens to him, he's thankful, he's grateful for it, and that is good for him. It's for his own benefit. If you will make shukr, if you will show gratitude, it will benefit you. And if you will be ungrateful, and if you will show ingratitude, then you will have to face the consequences on your own. So the Nabi of Allah said, if something bad, when asabadu sarra'u shakara fakana khayr, when asabadu darra'u sabara fakana khayr Allah. If something bad happens to him, he bears it with patience, and that is good for him. So it's a win-win situation for a believer. And that is the kind of attitude that we need to develop. The attitude of gratitude with all that what is going on, you know, even with the price of commodities going up. My respected listeners, at the end of the day, there's nothing that we can do. Whatever it is that we are still enjoying, let us make shukr to Allah. You know, sometimes we tend to complain of what's going on around us, but we forget about all the ease and comfort that we have in our own lives. The roofs that we have are above our heads, the clothing that we have. We have got so much to be grateful for. Really, look around you. There's so much to be grateful for. Now, what should we say when a calamity strikes us? When calamities and difficulties and hardships befall a Muslim, we are taught, Islam actually teaches us a clear and a faith-strengthening response. A believer should immediately affirm his return to Allah by saying, Inna lillah wa inna ilayhi raji'un. That's a verse of the Quran.

0: When a musibah, when a difficulty befalls them, they say, verily we belong to Allah and unto Him is our return. And what are we supposed to do as well? We should also recite the supplication, the du'as that have been authentically reported from Muhammad sallallahu alayhi wa sallam. So these moments of hardship are amongst the most profound time in the believer's life. You know, moments when the heart turns sincerely to Allah. At that time, recognizing that only Allah has the power to remove distress. Allahumma inni a'udhu bika min al-hammi wal-hazn, wa'udhu bika min al-ajzi wal-kasl, wa'udhu bika min al-jubni wal-bukhl, wa'udhu bika min ghalabati al-dayn wa qahri al-rijal. You know, this dua was recited by that sahabi Abu Umama radiyallahu an, when he was going through a little bit of worry and distress, and he had so many debts to sort out. And he was so worried regarding this. So the Nabi of Allah sallallahu alayhi wa sallam says to him, أَفَلَا أُعَلِّمُكَ كَلَامًا إِذَا قُلْتُ أَذْهَبَ اللَّهُ هَمَّكَ وَقَضَى عَنْكَ دَيْنَكَ. Should I not teach you a dua? That if you will recite this dua, all of your debts will be covered, it will be sorted out, and all of your worries will come to an end. قُلْتُ بَلَا يَا رَسُولَ اللَّهِ. Ya Rasulullah, I want to know, what is that dua? So he was in distress, he was worried, he had debts to pay, he had so much things to fulfill. So the Nabi of Allah taught him that dua, Allahumma inni a'udhu bika min al-hammi wal-hazn, wa a'udhu bika min al-ajzi wal-kasl, wa a'udhu bika min al-jubni wal-bukhl, wa a'udhu bika min ghalabati al-dayn wa qahri al-rijal. So one thing is just to recite the dua without tongue. But the most important thing when we're making dua, ud'u Allaha wa antum muqinoon bil-ijaba. Make dua and have yaqeen that Allah will respond to my call. Do you think that we are making dua and we are calling out to Allah is not listening? Allah is Sami, Allah is listening. Allah knows what we need the most in our lives. Allah knows what struggles we have, the challenges that we're going through. So the one that we need to call out to is Allah subhanahu wa ta'ala. But have yaqeen. The most important today, one of the biggest problems in the ummah is lack of yaqeen and conviction. We're performing salah, but we don't have conviction in what we are doing. We're reciting Quran, but we don't have conviction in that Quran. We're speaking about Allah, but we don't have conviction in Allah. A person says, yeah, Allah does, but. With the moment you say but, it already erases everything that you said before that. Allah does, but they shouldn't say but in any way. Allah is the one that will do, and always Allah is the one that is doing. So we have to develop yaqeen in Allah subhanahu wa ta'ala. That's the thing, my respected listeners. And how magnificent is relief when it arrives after difficulty? فَإِنَّمَا عَلْعُسْرِ يُسْرَى إِنَّمَا عَلْعُسْرِ يُسْرَى. Allah says, after every difficulty, there's two points of ease. And how comforting it is to know that ease follows hardship by Allah's decree. So always keep these ayat and verses in mind. Whatever it is that you're going through, think about these ayat in these verses. And wallahi, it will bring so much of comfort to the heart. So Allah gives glad tidings to those who respond to calamities with patience and faith. He says, وَبَشِّرِ الصَّابِرِينَ. Give glad tidings to the sabirun, the patient ones. They are those when a calamity afflicts them, that ayah that we recited, they say, truly we belong to Allah and to Him shall we return. They are those, أُولَٰئِكَ عَلِمْ صَلَوَاتٌ مِّن رَبِّهِمْ وَرَحْمَةٌ. They are those on whom are the salawat. What is the meaning of that? They are those who are blessed and will be forgiven from their Lord. And they are those who receive from Allah the Almighty mercy. And it is they who are the guided ones. That's a verse of Surah Al-Baqarah. So the Quran is our solution, my respected listeners. Turn to these ayat, turn to these verses. Like I mentioned this before, one person mentioned that whenever he's going through something in life where he's finding confusion or he's finding a bit of an issue, you know, challenges come in different forms. He said what he does is that he wakes up in the morning after Salatul Fajr and he opens the Quran to any random place and there he gets his answer. Subhanallah, that's the beauty of the Quran. But we need to develop that relationship with the Quran. Not only at the time of difficulty, but at every moment, at every time of our lives. Whatever it is that we need, turn to the Quran, turn to Allah. You will find the solutions. So the Prophet sallallahu alaihi wasallam further clarified the immense reward attached to this response. For example, there was a sahabiya by the name of Umm Salama radiyallahu anha, may Allah be pleased with her. And she said that the Prophet sallallahu alaihi wasallam said, there is no Muslim who is stricken with a calamity and says what Allah has enjoined, verily to Allah we belong. You know that ayah of the Quran or that dua, that verily is we belong to Allah and to Him shall we return. And this person says, Allah majunni fi musibati wa khlufni khayram minha, that oh Allah, reward me for my affliction and compensate me with something better. She says, Allah subhanahu wa ta'ala will definitely compensate that individual something better. So she later described how she personally experienced the truth of this promise. She said, you know, when Abu Salama, her husband, passed away, she said, she thought to herself, who amongst the Muslims is better than Abu Salama? And the first household to migrate to join the Messenger sallallahu alayhi wa sallam, then I said it, she said, I recited this dua. I made this dua taught by the Nabi of Allah. And what happened? Allah compensated me with the Messenger of Allah sallallahu alayhi wa sallam. Did she even think that was going to happen? She lost her husband, Abu Salama. She made this dua, but of course with yaqeen. And what happened? She became the wife of the Prophet Muhammad sallallahu alayhi wa sallam. So this powerful example, my respected listeners, shows how patience during calamities leads to outcomes. How can I say? Far beyond what a believer could ever imagine, subhanAllah. Never lose hope, my respected listeners. As believers, we need to be optimistic. We need to be positive. No matter what you're going through, you lost your business, your factory closed down, you lost somebody beloved to you. It may feel as if, your life is crumbling in front of you and there's no hope for you. My respected listeners, whenever there's difficulty, remember, ease will definitely come. So never lose hope. Now, a person might ask, okay, how does a person deal with calamities and hardships of life? So our deen teaches us that reflecting on certain truths can greatly reduce the difficulty of calamities and hardship of life. And it can help a believer remain patient and steadfast. So when a person understands the wisdom behind trials and reflects upon the benefits, then that burden of hardship that they're going through becomes lighter for them. Now, the great scholar Ibn al-Qayyim rahimahullah, I quote quite often from him. He has mentioned this in his valuable kitab, Zaad al-Ma'ad, and he mentioned several matters regarding this, that when you're going through some difficulty and you think and reflect upon the benefits, then it will make your hardship become difficulty. It will make your hardship become lighter, right? So, one of the things that he mentions that he should cool the pain of his calamity. A person should cool the pain of his calamity by remembering others who are also afflicted. So what must a person do? Look to the right. Does he see anything except hardship? Then look to the left. Does he see anything except lost? If he were to examine the people of the world, he would find that everyone is going through a challenge, either by losing something they love or by being struck with something they dislike. And the troubles of this world, he mentioned, like dreams. They are like dreams during sleep or like a passing shadow. If they make one laugh briefly, they cause long-lasting grief. If they bring happiness for one day, they bring sadness for many other days. If they give enjoyment for a short time, they deprive for a long time. And he says, no joy comes without hiding future sorrow within it. Ibn Mas'ud radiallahu anhu, he said, for every moment of joy, this is what he said, for every moment of joy, there is a moment of sorrow. And no home is filled with joy, but it will be filled with sorrow. You can be having the most beautiful moments. You're seeing going through the milestones of your children. You may be, somebody might have graduated and there's so much of happiness in that home. But remember, the dunya is such that that home has to be filled with sorrow. One day, somebody might pass on. Somebody might leave this world. Somebody might get ill and sick. These are the realities of life. So we need to prepare ourselves mentally. So when these things happen, my respected listeners, we don't lose focus. We don't become depressed sadness is there. It's natural. But the thing is, when we prepare ourselves mentally, inshallah, when these things come, my respected listeners, we know what to do. And the thing for us to do is to turn to Allah. Ibn Sirin writes and he says, there is never any laughter, but there comes weeping after it. Then Ibn al-Qayyim goes on to say that a person going through hardship, he should know that panic and despair do not remove the calamity. Rather, they make it worse. In reality, this reaction only increases the illness. Now, something happens and everyone is panicking and everyone's saying things that are negative. It's just going to create a bigger problem. At that moment, we need to relax, think about it. Okay, you know what? Let me just try and understand what is happening. Allah is the one that has sent this down. What am I supposed to do? Am I supposed to now leave all of the acts of worship to try and solve this issue? Or am I supposed to be turning to Allah? So we should not panic at the time of difficulty. Another thing that he mentions that a person should know that the one who tested him is the most wise of judges and the most merciful of the merciful. So Allah subhanahu wa ta'ala did not send this trial to destroy him or to punish him or to wipe him out. Rather, Allah subhanahu wa ta'ala, he tested him to examine his patience, to examine his contentment, and to examine his iman. That one thing a person says, Allah is raziq, Allah is a sustainer. But now when a person loses his job, Are we still saying Allah is the Razik and Sustainer? A person says Allah is the only protector. That very same night somebody breaks into your home, steals a couple of items from your home. At that moment, are you still saying Allah is the one that's protecting? Or are you saying otherwise? Sometimes people complain, but why is Allah doing this? Does Allah exist? Wana'udhu billah. Sometimes people reach a point where a person even starts asking this question, does Allah exist? Wana'udhu billah. May Allah protect us from making such claims and statements. We need to realize and understand, as long as we're living on this earth, it's synonymous to challenges. The dunya is synonymous to challenges. So to hear Allah subhanahu wa ta'ala wants to see, to hear his humble supplication and sincere prayers. Because now all of a sudden, now a person is in the masjid, raising his hands, calling out to Allah. Allah loves that. And to see him humble at his door, Allah loves that. Clinging to him, broken-hearted before him, raising his complaints only to him. Allah loves to hear that. The voice of his servant. So we shouldn't be calling out to anyone else besides Allah. Then Ibn Qayyim rahimahullah then says, he should know that without the trials and calamities of this world, a servant would be stuck by diseases such as arrogance, self-admiration, tyranny, and hard-heartedness. The hardness of the heart. And that would cause his destruction in this life and the next. Because think about it, if it was not because of the challenges of life, many people would have developed this Pharaoh kind of attitude that I'm in control. So Allah gives us all of these small, minor problems in life so that we don't develop this pride and arrogance. And out of his mercy, Allah treats his servant at times with the medicine of calamities to protect that person. Subhanallah. This is the kindness of Allah upon us. Think about it. To protect that person from these diseases, to preserve the soundness of his servitude, and to remove harmful corruption from his soul. So glory be to Allah. Glory be to Allah, really, that shows us his mercy through the trials and tests that we go through. And behind these calamities at times is blessings in disguise. You know, with all the difficulties of life, there's a blessing within it. You know, as Allah subhanahu wa ta'ala now grants a person a great reward in the akhirat. Then he also mentions that a person should know that the bitterness of this world is itself the sweetness of the hereafter. Allah transforms it in this way. And the sweetness of this world is itself the bitterness of the hereafter. So to move from temporary bitterness to everlasting sweetness is far better than the opposite. So if this is difficult to understand, then reflect on the words of the Prophet sallallahu alaihi wasallam. What did he say? Huffatin nar bi shahwat. Huffatin nar bi shahwat. Hujibatil jannatu bil makari. That paradise, huffatin nar bi shahwat. The paradise is surrounded. Or Jahannam is surrounded by desires, and paradise is surrounded by hardships, you know, with discipline, with salah. Allah subhanahu wa ta'ala has made it such. It's not easy, you know, to wake up in the winter's morning to go to the masjid, but subhanallah, there's great rewards for that. So all of these difficulties that we're going through, Allah is preparing something great for us in the akhirat. So as believers, we need to see everything with an eye of positivity. We need to be optimistic at all times, and whoever it is that's going through a challenge, it's our responsibility to sit down with them and try and guide them in this aspect. Try and speak to them, give them words of encouragement. Sometimes, you know what, we ourselves are so dull and we create so much of negativity around us. So we should try and be those individuals that can spread positivity wherever we go. And how do we spread positivity, my respected listeners? With the words of Allah and the words of Rasulullah sallallahu alaihi wasallam. That is our greatest guidance, the Quran and the Sunnah. We should never ever leave this. We should remain firm upon it, upon the teachings of Muhammad sallallahu alaihi wasallam, upon the commands of Allah. And no matter what it is that you're going through in life, if you will keep your life on deen, Allah, on life and obedience, Allah subhanahu wa ta'ala will grant you the halawat of iman. Allah will make it possible for you to go through those challenges and to navigate through those challenges in the most easiest of ways. So may Allah the Almighty guide me and every single one of us, and may Allah the Almighty remove any sort of difficulty that anyone is facing. May Allah alleviate the pain of the Muslim Ummah across the globe. May Allah subhanahu wa ta'ala grant us from his blessings. The current time now exactly is 59 minutes past the hour of 1. And this brings us to the end. Until we meet again, fi amanillah, assalamu alaikum wa rahmatullahi wa barakatuh.
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1: Assalamu alaikum wa rahmatullahi wa barakatuh. The day today, the 26th of Dhulqa'dah 1447, corresponding to the 14th of May 2026. In local news, a fraud and corruption trial involving former President Jacob Zuma and arms company Thales is set to begin on the 1st of February 2027 after years of delays. The KwaZulu-Natal High Court in Pietermaritzburg has ruled that the case will proceed without any further postponement. Originally initiated in 2005, the trial has faced nearly two decades of delays but is now expected to run over two court counts.
2: I think this is one of the victories that are very prominent in the legal system, in the sense that it will also be expressed in other cases. We are very happy as the NPA that finally this matter will go to trial, and therefore we will then get to finality. It has taken so many years, and we think that it sends a very clear message to others that we do not want to have this thing of saying justice delayed, because in this case we could see that justice has been delayed, and now we are happy that the matter will finally, regardless of whatever challenge that might come, will finally go to trial, and the 1st of February has been put in place, and then we are happy about it.
1: In other local news, severe storms in the Western Cape have displaced hundreds of people in the Breudevallei municipal area. Affected families are currently being sheltered in five municipal halls. Flooding has cut off communities in Rawsonville and nearby areas, with helicopters expected to assist stranded residents. Local authorities say they are working with disaster management teams and humanitarian organizations to support those affected by the bad weather. On the African continent, a drone strike in Sudan's Darfur region killed six people and injured five others in the city of Al Dain, according to local sources. The attack comes amid intensified drone strikes by both Sudan's army and the rapid support forces in recent months. The United Nations says at least 880 civilians were killed in drone attacks across Sudan between January and April. And in your Umi news, an Indian cargo vessel identified as the MSV Hajj Ali was reportedly attacked off the coast of Oman and later sank off an explosion. The vessel carrying 14 crew members was traveling from Berbera in Somaliland in Sharjah in the United Arab Emirates with livestock on board. A maritime security firm says the explosion is suspected to have been caused by a drone or missile strike near the Strait of Hormuz. And finally, German Chancellor Friedrich Merz has called for changes to the European Union budget system, saying it should focus more on defense and improving competitiveness. His comments come as debates begin over the EU's 2028 to 2034 budget, with growing pressure to increase security spending. The discussions are expected to be contentious, as some member states remain reluctant to contribute more, despite calls from the European Parliament for a larger budget. And in your finances, now the rand is trading at 16.40 to the dollar, 22.16 to the pound, and 19.20 to the euro. Gold is trading at 4,693.04 per fine ounce, and Brent crude oil is at 105.63 a barrel. In your Salah times, in Johannesburg, Asr sets in at 15.54 p.m. and in Durban at 15.35 p.m. I'm Nina Bambeni with your Radio Islam News at this hour.
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8: Assalamu alaikum wa rahmatullahi ta'ala wa barakatuh, beloved listeners of Radio Islam International. Ahlan wa sahlan wa marhaban bikum jami'a. A warm welcome to each and every one of you to Hayatun Tayyiba with myself, Mualima Shakira Hunter. Alhamdulillah, thumma alhamdulillah. As always, it's a pleasure to be in your company. Inshallah, today we are going into our second segment, our second session of our parenting for the Akhirah, subhanAllah. And we ask Allah subhanahu wa ta'ala to accept from myself first, bi'idhnillahi ta'ala, and for to grant me these qualities in my life with my own parenting, with my children, bi'idhnillahi ta'ala. And for all of you, may Allah subhanahu wa ta'ala accept your commitment and determination, subhanAllah, to change, to develop, and to nurture a new generation, bi'idhnillahi ta'ala. Now, just to recap last week, subhanAllah, we went through, you know, the different, the holistic system of parenting for the Akhirah. We went through the different examples of Imam Nawawi, rahmatullah alayhi, Imam Shafi, rahmatullah alayhi, Imam Malik, rahmatullah alayhi. We also spoke about the story, the impactful nature of a parent's story on their child's story, subhanAllah, right? We were looking at, you know, the saying of Ibn Qayyim, rahmatullah alayhi, when he says that person who neglects to teach his son what will benefit him, he's severely wronged him. Why? Because you're not understanding the importance of your role. We looked at supporting a stable home itself, and then looking and recognizing each child individually when you are making their tarbiyah is so important. I'm going to come back to that point later on, inshallah, maybe next week. But it's incredibly important that we keep realizing that we cannot, you know, teach our children or take them to the akhirah without recognizing the individuality, subhanAllah. Right, now we come to the, you know, the beginning of today, bi'idhnillahi ta'ala. And inshallah, I'm going to move a little bit slower, I'm hoping, so that everybody can absorb, can take in, inshallah. And more importantly, you can also interact with the information, bi'idhnillah. Right, bismillahir rahmanir rahim, bismillah, walhamdulillah, wassalatu wassalamu ala rasulillah, wa ala alihi wa sahbihi wa man walah. Today, at the crux, at the core of what we are going to be discussing, when we are looking at parenting for the akhirah, it is how we are actually giving and how are we actually molding our children. Now, what happens is when you try to, you are focused on a few things, right? You are focusing on character development of your child. You want your child to be well-spoken, to be respectful. You want your child to be somebody who is, you know, subhanAllah, who is respectful of the adults. They have good character. They are grateful. They have all of these qualities, right? Just think about it as a parent. These are all your responsibilities in your mind. So you're constantly working at developing their character. Eat properly, sit properly, talk properly. When you go here, you know, you should speak like this. Stop speaking like that. Don't scream like that. Don't eat like that in public, right? And you find that you're constantly focusing on their character development, okay?
9: And this constant focus on character development often leads to a sort of tug of war between the parent and the child, especially as they move from the young child to the teenage child, where it becomes very much that the ego of the parent is tied to the character development of the child, right? What does this mean? That as a mother, you see that your child is an extension of yourself. When the child is being rude, you're not looking at the child and thinking, in your journey and in your developmental journey, you are still at an age when you are learning, therefore you're making mistakes. In your mind, you are thinking that that child is at an age where that, or not even at an age, that child is doing something that is a direct stigma on me. And therefore, I have to shout and I have to, you know, make sure that they are doing this right. Okay. So you are not separating and not divorcing the child from your own story, from your own life. So sometimes when the child does something wrong, you find the teenagers are doing all sorts of things nowadays, subhanAllah, and I think we always were doing the wrong, but it's just what happens is that you find these words, and I want to know if these are familiar words to you, right? The feedback is important. This is a stain on our family. The way you are behaving is a stain on our family. And so you are putting a responsibility on the child that your behavior and your character has to be reflective of your family. Do you know who your parents are? How can you carry on like that? Do you see? So your role as your advice to your child is always a sort of tug of war, because you want that character to develop, but you are not realizing that that character has to develop beyond who you are and beyond where that child comes from. Now, that's the first part we are starting off with, right? Then, subhanAllah, when we are looking at this, you know, the frustration that a child has with their parents is that they are at a time when they are young, right? When they are young, they take everything their parents give them because that is the center of their world. As they move from 9 years old upwards, the larger community becomes more important to them. But this is how Allah has created the mind, right? And as soon as they get to about 18, they come back. They come back to you as a parent. They even go back to what you gave them and the nasiha you gave them when they were young, right? So at that age, when you are trying to give them nasiha, the manner that you are giving them nasiha plays an important role. And it is so significant because they are externalizing at this point. They are looking at everything around them, okay? So if we want to look at how am I going to develop my child, not only their character, but their deen, how am I going to guide them to a better version of themselves, and how am I going to do this in such a way that I am not breaking them, right? And then how do I take my ego out of this, subhanAllah? Added to this, I must understand that my child comes with his own personality and he comes with his own workloads, and he has so much on his plate that he's juggling that one tiny bit of nasiha that might seem so important to you, one reprimand, I'm saying nasiha, but reprimanding them or shouting them or guiding them at the wrong time with the wrong understanding can sometimes break them, subhanAllah. So today we are looking at this, the understanding of nasiha and how we have misunderstood this, right? So we start off with this hadith of Rasulullah sallallahu alaihi wasallam. And remember, everything that I teach and everything that we do is coming from the hadith of Rasulullah sallallahu alaihi wasallam or the Quran. And the reason we do this is because that is where the true answers lie, right? So we are looking at what are the questions that we have? What are the problems that we have in parenting? We have the problem that parents say, our children don't listen to us. The answer is here today. The parents say, subhanAllah, I can't communicate with my children. I don't even feel like I understand them. They don't even want to listen to me. All of this goes back to the tenets of the deen of Allah subhanahu wa ta'ala. So let's reframe this understanding, and then we can slowly, slowly help our homes grow, help our children grow, bi-idhnillahi ta'ala. Now, let's start off with the hadith, which is narrated on the authority of Abu Ruqayyah, Tamim ibn Aws radiallahu ta'ala anhu, that the Prophet sallallahu alayhi wa sallam said, "Ad-dinu an-nasiha." The religion is nasiha. Now, purposefully it's left untranslated, right? Because we generally translate it as advice. But I'm going to break down what is nasiha, and we're going to learn it, and we're going to see why we have so many problems in our homes is because we don't understand this word correctly. The people said, "To whom?" And Rasulullah sallallahu alayhi wa sallam said, "To Allah and to his book and to his angels and to the leaders and to the Muslims and to the common folk of the Muslims." And that is narrated by Imam Muslim in Muslim Sharif. It's very, very important. Now, let's break down this word nasiha. When Nabi Sassum said, "Ad-deenu an-nasiha," he tells us that our religion, in actual fact, our religion is a form of advice, right? So, the profound nature of the statement is that Allah subhanahu, Nabi sallallahu alayhi wa sallam brings us to the essence of Islam. Now, when we look at nasiha, Nabi sallallahu alayhi wa sallam is telling us our religion is not a religion that breaks. Our religion is a religion that builds. Do you see that? Now, I want you to think about your relationship with your children. Adult children, young children, big children, small children. Generally speaking, when we need to advise our children, what happens to us? We need to break. We need to break them. We need to break what they think is important to them. We need to make sure that they feel like your way and your advice and your subhanAllah, outlook on the world is the correct one. Correct or not? And so what happens is that you want to guide them to something better, right? You've got young children, you've got teenage children, you've got adult children, whoever it is. Here it is, you want something better for your child. But in order for that better, what do? We've got to break first. And that is where we start off, where the incorrect place is. Now, Al-Khattabi, rahimahullah, he says that nasiha is a comprehensive word. And it embodies every type of virtue and wanting of desire for all forms of goodness. Allahu Akbar, right? So, Ibn Hajar rahimahullah and Al-Khattabi, they tell us that in the Arabic word, there's no word that is as comprehensive as this word nasiha, right? And so, nasiha is not just I'm advising you, you don't get married to this person. No, it's the genuine want of good, right? So, it's very difficult to translate into English because sincerity is really, really, you know, something so tiny comparatively, right? Although it is one of the interpretations. Now, when we look at the root of this word nasiha, it gives us a better understanding of what we are going to be doing today. Now, beloved sisters, as I'm teaching this, I want you to go through in your mind your relationship with your parents and the way they advised you, the way they guided you, the way they developed your character, the way they, you know, spoke to you. And I think about this, right? And then what we're going to do is we're going to share it a little bit, inshallah, our own relationships with our parents. And then we are going to see how is it impacting our children, right? So when we look at the word nasiha, it has two basic linguistic meanings, right? Number one, nasaha, it means to clean or to purify or to improve something of all unwanted elements. As in, purifying honey from unwanted materials, right? So the first thing is when you are saying that you want to develop your child or you want to give them, you want to bring them to a point where they are listening to you, when you are telling them, teaching them, talking to them, your first part of that word nasiha means how clean and how purified is your desire for their good. Allahu Akbar. How much of yourself is taken out of the advice? How much of your ego is taken out of that advice? And then the second meaning is to unite or to join something together that is scattered or separated, just like how you would sew a garment. Now, subhanAllah, if you just look at these two linguistic meanings, right, which is from the dictionary, directly from the dictionary, nasiha then means that I am trying to bring my child together. I'm trying to sew my child together. What a beautiful, beautiful, I don't know what the word, anecdote, example, subhanAllah, right? Definition. So you are cleaning, you're purifying, you're improving, but you're making sure that that is happening, that development is happening away from yourself without any toxicity and badness from yourself. And then, subhanAllah, at the same time, you are taking all the scattered parts. And if you think of your teenagers, think of your kids, they're in every direction, subhanAllah. And what you are doing is you are slowly bringing them together. Allahu Akbar, right? Now, when we look at the shari'i definition, right? The shari'i definition would be according to the deen of Allah subhanahu wa ta'ala. So the linguistic is from the dictionary, which is what I explained to you. So, and now we go to the shari'i definition. Allah subhanahu wa ta'ala in the Quran, in Surah Al-Tahrim, Allah subhanahu wa ta'ala says, A'udhu billahi.

نصوحة. See that word nasuha? Allah says, oh believers, turn to Allah with a sincere repentance, a nasuh repentance. He uses the word nasiha in the form of nasuha, right? And so what would be the meaning of the nasuha here in the Quran? And Allah is saying, it is as if a sin tears your religion apart. And so now what you are doing it, when you are making tawbah, it slowly sews it and mends it and puts it together. Allahu Akbar, right? So Imam Raghib al-Isfahani rahmahullah alayhi, he explains it to us. And this explanation is where we are going to start off with our reframing. He says to us that nasiha is the seeking of an action or statement that contains goodness and improvements for the other person. So the first lesson that we are taking is, when I am making nasiha and I want to advise somebody, thinking of that example of the sewing and the bringing everything together, your role in developing your child is that you are giving them statements that contain goodness and statements that are actually going to be improving them, right? Now, just stop here for a second, right? Let's think about when we actually advise or develop our children. How is it often happening? It's happening with, but I told you. How many times should I tell you the same thing? Bismillah, in the chat box, let me see. How else? How else is it? How else is our, you know, we when we want good for our children, how do we do it? We're yelling. We are losing our temper. We're getting to a point of breaking. You exerting your authority, as the Saziza said, subhanAllah. Yes. It's very harsh, right? See, you, and it's threatening. There's always a repercussion. You know, if you don't do this, this will happen. If you don't do that, that will happen, right? And then there's all that. I told you, isn't it? That I of yourself that is in it. Now break this statement of Imam Raghib down. He says, when you genuinely want nasiha for someone, that statement has to contain goodness. A statement that contains goodness, firstly. And a desire for improvement. Now, if you look at the harshness that we are doing, that is not based on nasiha. We are then breaking and not building. Right? Let's go. So, if you have a little box and your notes, break it down and write, the qualities of nasiha that I want to have is I want to give advice that contains goodness. I want to give advice that contains a desire for improvement for my children, a genuine desire for improvement, right? Now, Ibn al-Salah has stated that the essence of nasiha is where the one doing the nasiha, you have this desire, you the mother or the father, you have this desire to do this nasiha, truly seeks the best for the one. One whom he is making the nasiha, right? And yeah, subhanAllah, you know, this is the one thing that's very important, is that when you are doing the nasiha, you've got to stop for a second and say, am I giving this advice? Am I reprimanding? Am I advising? Am I advising or reprimanding? Secondly, subhanAllah, when you see Rasulullah sallallahu alaihi wasallam with his sahaba, did he reprimand and did he rebuke or did he advise? And then subhanAllah, the most important thing is, Ibn al-Salah says, your action and your intention, there must be in both, there must be this desire. There must be desire for what is best to the other person. Okay. So somebody sent me a direct message saying, the problem I'm having is when I speak nicely, they don't listen to the other person. Okay. So somebody sent me a direct

So we are not speaking about when they are doing something wrong and you're shouting them and you're telling them, get out. That's not what we're talking about. What we are saying is, nasiha is you want your children are, for example, they're making a noise, they're troubling, it's time to do homework, they're not listening. Firstly, you have to go to this understanding. What do I want for each of my children individually? What is my genuine desire? When you get to that, firstly, what is it that you want for them? Then you recognize the negative behavior, right? And you recognize that the screaming and the shouting. Then you start to realize that the parenting that you are doing for each of your children has to be nasiha separately so you can build, right? We'll come to that a little bit later. I'm going to come back to this question right later, right? About the screaming and the shouting. But now what we've got to realize is that Ibn Usaymin rahmatullah alayhi breaks it down and he makes it even more clearer. And he says that nasiha, and take that word out of your head, it's not advice, right? Though don't, advice is one part of it. But it would be everything that you do as a parent, right? Everything, constantly reminding, waking them up for Fajr Salah. It would be reminding them to read the Quran. It would be, you know, subhanAllah, you're constantly doing this action, right? So he says that doing this nasiha, or nasiha implies that a person loves for his brother what is good, calls him to it, makes it clear to him, and encourages him to do it. Now this part, where you are making it clear and you are encouraging, this is where we lose our focus, because we go, but I told you once, I told you twice, I told you thrice. How many times must I tell you, subhanAllah? But what we've got to reframe is that in the understanding of being Muslims, part and parcel of being Muslims is understanding that because this person is an insan, they are weak, they are going to go back and they are going to falter, they're going to go regress. And so I am going to get to a point where it's a constant encouragement. And I'm not going to just encourage. I'm going to make sure that I'm being very clear. Now this part of making it clear, you find that, subhanAllah, as parents, if somebody listens to you shouting your children sometimes, they might think you are enemies. Because you have to get to that point of crazy sometimes so that your children can listen, isn't it? And so what happens is you go, you ask nicely, you speak nicely, you ask nicely, and it doesn't get to that point where they are listening. And so you scream or you shout, and you are trying to get them to go and have this beautiful, calm, amazing experience of reading the Kalam of Allah. You're trying to get them to connect to their Rabb on their Musalla. And yet you did this, like that, subhanAllah, right? I hope I didn't shock you people. Now, subhanAllah, beloved sisters, when you understand, إِنَّمَا الْمُؤْمِنُونَ إِخْوَةٌ, that the Muslims are a brotherhood, that the fostering of ukhuwa in your home is extremely important. And what is ukhuwa? It is the understanding that this son of mine at 18, at 20, my daughter at 12 is not my enemy. Her habits are not my enemy. The bad behavior is not my enemy. We are one unit, and we are trying to develop each other, and we are going to do that with nasiha at the crux. How we do that, we're going to come to that soon. But first and foremost, we have to take out that feelings in our heart that is the animosity of that we have to our children for not listening to us. And I want to know in the chat box, even if it's in a direct message, how many of you feel like this? You get so frustrated. How can they not listen? I've done so much for them. This is the extent of what I do for them. This is how much I've given for you, my children. I only want good for you. So we do this where we remind them. We do this where we make them feel bad. We do, subhanAllah, because nothing seems to be working. So you're trying everything, right? So your goal now has to be, I look at my children as my unit. They are a part of me. I am not developing them. I'm developing their character. It's an external part of them. Now, what happens is when you are trying to build them, but you're breaking them because you're looking at every action that they are doing as a war with you, subhanAllah, right?

0: It's a war with you. Like, it's a personal war. They are wrong because they are hurting me because I have given so much for them, subhanAllah. So when we make our niyyah now, that Nabi sallallahu alayhi wa sallam, did you see what he said? He said, لِأَئِمَّةِ النَّاسِ, that when you are giving advice, we're coming to that now. So just looking at these definitions, right? The shari'i definitions. How genuine are you? How genuine are you when you are looking for, when you are looking for khair for that person? How genuine are you when you are saying that this is my child and I really want good for them, subhanAllah, right? And why this question is important is, oftentimes when you are reprimanding or you are rebuking your child, it's because your husband told you that your child misbehaved in public. Or your mother-in-law said that, look, they don't have manners. Or your sister-in-law said, this person's child is doing well at school and yours is not. So it's coming from a point where it's not mukhlis. And remember what we said, that nasiha is, you are completely emptying it of any impurity, subhanAllah, right? Inshallah, we are now moving towards a short ad break, bi-idhnillahi ta'ala. When we get back, we are continuing with a conversation on Hayatun Tayyiba. Stay tuned to Radio Islam International. Inshallah, we'll be back shortly.
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1: Assalamu alaikum wa rahmatullahi ta'ala wa barakatuh. 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A warm welcome to each and every one of you back to Hayatan Tayyiba with myself, Malima Shakira Hanta. As always, it's a pleasure to be in your company, subhanAllah, and I hope that Allah subhanahu wa ta'ala is showering His choicest blessings upon each and every one of you. Alhamdulillah, this past few weeks we've been looking at the difficult, challenging parts of motherhood, and we are particularly looking at grieving while mothering. Now, today's conversation centers on a reality that many mothers carry: grieving while still continuing to mother. Whether it is the loss of a baby, the loss of a loved one, or another deeply painful chapter, motherhood often does not pause to make space for grief. There are still children to comfort, routines to maintain, questions to answer, and expectations to meet, even while a mother herself may feel emotionally overwhelmed. Now, for some women, the journey also includes having another child after loss, bringing with it love, hope, fear, anxiety, and the complicated reality of holding grief and healing at the same time. And this episode, Bidnillahi Ta'ala, is all about creating space for those experiences honestly, gently, and without reducing grief to something that simply passes. Joining us this afternoon is Sister Fatima Mullah, who's a social worker and counselor at Guideline Islamic Counseling. And alhamdulillah, she has all the experience to help us navigate this topic. Assalamu alaikum wa rahmatullahi ta'ala wa barakatuh, Sister Fatima, and ahlan wa sahlan. Welcome to Radio Islam International and to Hayatan Tayyiba, and jazakallah so much for your time this afternoon.
2: Wa alaikum assalam wa rahmatullahi wa barakatuh. Jazakallah khair for having me. It is a real honor, alhamdulillah.
1: Alhamdulillah, accepted, inshallah. Now, Sister Fatima, subhanAllah, you know, in my introduction, I spoke about people reducing grief to something that passes. You know, I think because life is busy and everybody has something on their plate, we tend to minimize the grief of other people. But before we jump into the conversation, how important do you feel having this kind of conversation and even giving a little bit of space to the grief that moms feel?
2: Alhamdulillah, I think these are really important and crucial conversations to have, as they often go unspoken within our community. I think grief in general is different for everyone. There's obviously no one size fits all. But very often we see, in particular, mothers going through the loss of what we call perinatal loss or perinatal bereavement. We see a lot of it being swept under the carpet, and there's a lot of pressure on mothers to move on, to forget about the loss. And it varies from community to community. Some are more supportive than others. But either way, it's a reality within our communities and something we can't shy away from. And experience has taught us that when we speak about these things and we have these constructive dialogues and conversations, not only do mothers feel a reduction in tension because they know they're not alone, but for those who are unable to relate directly to the experience, they are then reinforced in terms of the supportive behavior that they can carry forward towards their loved ones.
1: SubhanAllah. Jazakallah khair for that. SubhanAllah, accept it as well. And may Allah make us understand that, you know, if we just move and we carry on moving, we don't take time to heal, and we are, you know, SubhanAllah, it's such a difficult generational difficulty that we are passing on. Now, when a mother experiences the loss of a baby, how does that grief uniquely affect her identity as a mother? And you know sometimes the change happens and you don't even realize it, even if others around her don't fully understand it.
2: I think that, you know, experiences of motherhood differ as we know it, as it is, right? So experiences of motherhood differ, and grief as well. Everyone parents differently, and everyone grieves differently. So as I've mentioned earlier, there's no one-size-fits-all type of approach. Our deen obviously guides us in terms of the guidelines and the parameters of grief, but everyone's experience of grief can be different as well. I think in terms of identity and the roles that we play, our identity is very, very strongly attached to the roles that we play. So whether we are daughters, mothers, we are siblings, we are we are students, we are teachers, whatever it may be, the roles that we carry, and in particular for women, they wear a lot of hats, they carry a lot of roles. Our identity is very, very strongly attached to those roles. So when a mother experiences the loss of a baby, of course, there's going to be a significant change in identity because the role has changed, the role has shifted. We can't expect her to be the same person. How she may be viewing herself, how she may be viewing her role as a mother, her purpose as well, could very much be tied with those role, with this role. So for those who are, I think, struggling with this identity crisis, they could be questioning themselves. They may be even filled with doubt and uncertainty. You know, who am I now that I no longer have this child, or I wasn't able to, for example, carry to term or whatever it may be. And so due to that and the perceived loss for them, it's a perceived loss of that role. It can deeply hurt the mother. It can take her a while to find her feet again. Even for those actually who don't struggle as much, you know, the ones who we think are able to move on a lot faster, their identities are also fundamentally shifted. In general, our mindset is shaped by our life experiences. So mindset, the way we think, the intellectual changes that take place, the changes within our heart, it's bound to affect our feelings and then our behavior towards ourselves and towards other people. I think importantly as well, Mualima Shakira, this shift doesn't necessarily have to be a bad thing or something that's detrimental. There are cases where, you know, people fall into depression or they may have self-destructive or negative thinking. But in general, in principle, the shift, the identity shift, isn't necessarily a bad thing because we know that Allah Ta'ala honors the parent who has lost a child. Allah even says to the angel that, you know, you've taken the soul of this child of my servant, you've taken the fruit of his heart. And if the parent is able to exercise patience and turn to Allah Ta'ala, then Allah honors the parent by saying that, you know, instructing the angels to say, build my servant a house in paradise. So these identity shifts are very natural, and amazingly, Allah has honored the parent in this regard.
3: Allah. I mean, you this hadith you quoted, it's when you read the Arabic and the English, and you just, the comfort it brings, you know, he says thamarat fuad, like not just your heart, but like the fruit of that, you know, like the inner deep part of it, subhanAllah. So Allah recognizes the loss, you know, sometimes when communities might not be able to, when people might not be able to, Allah knows how big it is. Now you come to the, you know, the nitty-gritty of life where, you know, I've seen this happen to me personally when my father passed away and my son was about 4 or 5 months old, and I still had to breastfeed, and you still had to, and you, like, you consumed, you want to read, you're crying, you want to, you know, just get over that emotion, but you obviously have to still continue parenting, right? So what emotional tensions tend to emerge in that situation when you are continuing a parenting because things have to get done, but you're still grieving and holding space for so much of emotion?
2: Gee, you know, I hear, you know, life carries on, as they say, right? But the emotional tensions can certainly stick around for a lot longer than expected. So it's certainly a struggle, whether you're even parenting one child or you're parenting more children, the struggle is definitely there. I think in terms of emotional tensions, on an internal level for the mother, they could still be grappling with denial. You know, they still could be grappling with acceptance of the loss. They may feel like they don't have the space or the time to grieve. It seems like a luxury, you know, to find that time, to find a quick moment for yourself. And as a result, given this building up inside of them, they may even experience anger, frustration, fear as well. So this on an internal level can be quite painful to try and navigate when you still have other things to do during the day. On an interpersonal level as well, I think there are also tensions. So tensions between spouses, with parents, other people in the household, if you're living in an extended family unit. And importantly as well, if there are other children within the household, that tension can also extend in that direction. You know, the mother may become more frustrated with the children. There could be displacement of that frustration. And one thing that we see very commonly in women who have experienced loss and they are still parenting other children is this projection of fears. So depending on how the loss occurred, you know, of the previous child, they the parent might become overprotective or hypervigilant. So it's different for everyone, but these are some of the emotional tensions that can rise in situations like this.
3: Now, I'm happy you brought up that, you know, the relationship in the other parts of the house, because sometimes, especially if there's a loss of a child, other children can feel like our parents love that child more than us. You know, that's the one part, you know, the guilt. And there's that deep guilt that either it is that, how do I move on and I just forget about my child, or the other guilt, you know, subhanAllah, that I need to grieve, and I'm then therefore neglecting my home and neglecting my children because I'm taking the time to grieve. So how do mothers understand this and navigate it? Because it's a tug of war, is it not?
2: Guilt is, subhanAllah, it's a very powerful emotion. And like grief, guilt is also normal and is expected in some circumstances. For mothers who are, for example, postpartum, and their bodies are also undergoing a lot of physical changes, hormonal changes, etc., they may even experience guilt at a very intense level. They have this heightened intensity of feelings. But even in general, right, guilt can cause one to think a lot. Think in the lines of, you know, the what ifs. What if I had done this? Maybe I should have done that. We call this like should type thinking. I should have, I could have, why didn't I? And it's important to recognize that when guilt surfaces, sometimes these thoughts can accompany it as well. And they could be passing thoughts, or they may stick around for a lot longer. Sometimes it's hard to discern if this is, you know, are these the whispers of shaitan? Are these the internal whispers of the nafs? I think either way, we seek refuge in Allah Ta'ala, right? We take our guilt and our difficulty dealing with it to Allah Ta'ala first. Some people may have, like you mentioned, that guilt for grieving. So because I have kids, I have responsibilities, I have to be strong for others, I feel bad for having to grieve the loss of the child that has passed on. And for mums who are experiencing this, it's very important that you remind yourself that you are human. You may not be able to hold it in all the time. It may even be necessary for you to break, to allow yourself to be weak in order for you to reinforce your strength. Islam doesn't prescribe for us to suppress that grief. Rather, it needs to be channeled, right? It needs to be effectively channeled into a healthy outlet. You know, our dua, we seek Allah, we seek the stories of the Anbiya, we lean on others for support, etc. So we do have mechanisms that we can employ. There's also the guilt of continuing with daily life, right? So deep down, that guilt arises as it feels like almost like an injustice. People don't say this out loud, but, you know, even in the
3: community. That's why I'm so glad you are bringing it up, subhanAllah. It's so important to you.
2: Yeah, so that guilt that, you know, it's like an injustice to my child that, you know, I'm enjoying life again, or I'm moving on in some sense. And I think you mentioned this in the beginning, that you can hold both simultaneously. You know, you can have moments of grief and they can coexist with moments of joy, and that neither feeling takes away from the other. So I think the moms listening need to understand this and give themselves grace. Moving on is not about forgetting. It's about also finding joy in that daily life. And it's not a dishonor to the child that has passed on.
3: SubhanAllah. I really am grateful to Allah for bringing you onto our show today, because the way you are answering this, I can tell the years of experience, the space that you hold for other women as well. May Allah accept all the work that you do for our mums in our communities as well. Now, Sister Fatima, you know, for mothers who later have another child, you know, after the loss, many a times, you know, and you touched on this briefly, where the parenting becomes out of, it stems from fear sometimes, right? Or anxiety, emotional guardedness. You worry about giving too much of yourself, isn't it? So how do you bond with that child without feeling conflicted, without feeling, and we spoke about the guilt now and all of that, but just, you know, letting go of the worry, because obviously you lost one and the worry is that you can. And, you know, added to this, subhanAllah, when we look at society, subhanAllah, we often misunderstand why mothers are feeling grief, you know, and people tend to say, no, you know, and I think this, it actually makes me so angry when people say these things. They say, you know, just have another child. Or they say to you, you know, just move on, you know, and you think, are they being insensitive or what is it? But that's the reality of our society, subhanAllah. So, you know, I would really like it if you could touch on the, you know, our societies and the role they play when moms are grieving.
2: Mm-hmm. now. I think it is definitely very common and can be very awkward being in a situation like that. And I mean, to some people's credit as well, they don't know what to say, so they become a little bit tongue-tied. But I think as a community, we certainly have a lot of work to do. Our understanding of grief can be very narrow-minded sometimes, and I think this is where a lot of misunderstanding stems from. So we need to obviously offer support and encourage the parent towards finding that strength and, you know, practicing upon sabar. But we must understand our approach, and the tact in our approach matters a lot. It's very significant. We can't force a parent to grieve as you think you would grieve or in the way that you would be best. As I've mentioned, Islam obviously gives us guidelines on grief, but we also tend to misinterpret, for example, like, you know, you need to be strong, which is often associated with all the things I'm not allowed to do. So if I'm strong, I'm not allowed to cry. I'm not allowed to show weakness. I'm not allowed to feel sad after a certain amount of time. It's just not helpful, you know, for us to do this as a community. We need to understand also this shift in identity that I mentioned earlier, that this is not the same person anymore, and it's okay. And in terms of, like, I think remedying this, if we can, of course, remedy it, it's a very simple fix, in a sense. It's a bit of a cliche, but we just need to be a bit more kind and show compassion. Even if you are the type of person who's a little bit tongue-tied, you know, a simple, you know, I know this is hard, or I'm here for you if you need anything, etc. These little things go a very long way.
3: Jazakallah khair for that, Sister Fatima, subhanAllah. We are coming to the end of the show, the program this afternoon, and alhamdulillah, they are very, very insightful answers. And I just want to end off, you know, I'm pushing it because we are running out of time, but I would really love your perspective, subhanAllah, on dads. You know, sometimes when there's a loss of a child, we focus so much on the mother and we forget that the father is also parents. They may not have the same relationship, you know, in the sense of motherhood overtakes that, and it's very close, but we've got to understand that the father is grieving as well. Can you give some advice to our fathers?
2: I think for the fathers out there, as much as you may not have gone through the physical pain of bringing the child into the world, and you know, you've had to watch your wife go through such difficulty and trauma, etc., it doesn't necessarily minimize the difficulty that you might be feeling as well. Obviously, within our society, by and large, it is very difficult for men to express their emotions. They themselves may not even know what to feel in a situation like that, because you are expected to be the anchor of the household. You expect it to keep everything together. But I think it's important to also just reinforce within yourself that to have moments of, whether it's, you know, feeling that grief, that loss, whether it's that pain, whatever it may be, right? That also is, subhanAllah, it's a mercy from Allah Ta'ala. Allah says, Allah comforted the Anbiya when they experienced loss as well. And we find even in the hadith that when Nabi Sallallahu Alaihi Wasallam broke down and cried upon the demise of his son Ibrahim, the Sahaba radiallahu anhu were also shocked. They were shocked at his weeping, but he taught them, he indicated to them, he advised them that this is a mercy from Allah. So don't minimize your grief. And in fact, the best way to heal and to grieve is to draw comfort and support from your spouse as well, from your family unit. So bottling it up, suppression of emotions is never a good thing or a healthy outlet.
3: Sister Fatima, jazakallah so much for your time, for the effort put in, subhanAllah, as well as, you know, the answers that are so well thought of. May Allah bless you. Keep us in your du'as, and we make du'a that Allah grants you a beautiful few days ahead when it comes to our Dhul Hijjah, inshallah. Keep us in your du'as, and assalamu alaikum wa rahmatullahi ta'ala wa barakatuh.
2: Jazakallah khair wa alaikum salam wa rahmatullahi wa barakatuh.
3: SubhanAllah, beloved listeners, I'm sure you can hear the passion and you can hear the khidmah, subhanAllah, which Sister Fatima Mullah, who's a social worker and a counselor at Guideline Islamic Counseling, serves her community. And the topic is a very sensitive one, but what answered with so much of insight and depth, subhanAllah. May Allah bless you all. We are having deep conversations here at Hayatun Tayyiba, and we hope, idhillah, they are creating impact in your life. Please keep us in your du'as.
1: Assalamu for myself, Mu'alima Shakira Hunter. A huge Jazakallah Khair to Samira Kasmod, my producer for this afternoon's show, as well as to the engineering team. And to you, the listener, Jazakallah Khair for joining in. Inshallah, we look forward to chatting to you all next week from Monday to Thursday afternoon, 2 to 3 p.m. Assalamu alaikum wa rahmatullahi ta'ala wa barakatuh.
4: The Prophet sallallahu alaihi wasallam encouraged us to increase in dhikr during the first 10 days of Dhul-Hijjah, especially saying Allahu Akbar, Alhamdulillah, and Subhanallah. Let your tongue remain moist with the remembrance of Allah. Don't miss the virtues of Dhul-Hijjah on Radio Islam International. 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
6: 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Where there's a will, there's a way.
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1: Assalamu alaikum wa rahmatullahi wa barakatuh. Making headlines. Joburg intensifies CBD cleanup with demolition of illegal structures. Yawm al-Khamis, the 26th of Dhul-Qa'dah, 1447, corresponding to Thursday, the 14th of May, 2026. With your news on Radio Islam, I am Muhammad Baum. Starting with local news, the city of Johannesburg has embarked on a crackdown on illegal structures in the CBD where trading is taking place unlawfully. This forms part of the city's broader efforts to clean up the inner city. Officials have already demolished several illegally erected structures along small streets and surrounding areas. The city says the operations will continue in other parts of the inner city. Meanwhile, Nosipho Klatshwayo from the South African Cities Network says that while many of these structures are not adequate, some also serve as shelter.
2: If you're looking at the country, we're talking about 8.1 million people who are unemployed. And in Johannesburg alone, it's 19.5% of the people that are supposed to be working who are not working in Johannesburg. And that means that you're dealing with large numbers of people that are looking for a job but they cannot find it. Some of them, then they resort into informality. And some of those spaces, we do know that they're not adequate for informal trading. It's the same thing also with shelter. It's not just shelter or housing in terms of people that have just moved into the city who are looking for places to stay. Some of them, because they are not employed, the only places where they can afford to have housing are places of informality, which we are now seeing being very prevalent in our CBDs.
1: South Africans living in gated communities and secure office parks could soon notice big changes at the gate. The information regulator has published a proposed new POPIA code targeting how personal information is collected at access points. The draft follows complaints that some estates and businesses collect too much information, including ID numbers, fingerprints and facial recognition data, without clearly explaining how it's stored or used. The proposed rules will apply to residential estates, office parks, schools, hospitals and government buildings. It would also require organizations to justify every piece of information collected.
3: And you know, I think it spans further than the days where we had license disc scanned and ID scanned. It actually goes back to those old books we used to fall in and still do at certain office box. And the question is, from a data subject perspective and the information regulator's perspective, is what information is actually necessary to collect to secure the office park? But you know, it goes further than security. It's operational, it's efficiencies, it is actually the operational enablement of a gated community, whether it's an office park or whether it is a security estate.
1: On the African continent, the body of the second of two U.S. soldiers reported missing during an international training exercise in Morocco has been recovered. The pair disappeared near a cliff on the Atlantic coast while taking part in the African Lion 2026 military exercises. The remains of the two service members, including 19-year-old specialist Maria Collington, whose body was found in a coastal cave on Tuesday, were transferred to a Moroccan military hospital and then loaded onto a U.S. Air Force C-130 plane for repatriation. The two bodies are en route to the United States. A massive week-long land, air and sea search was launched by the United States military, Moroccan and allied forces in the Cap Adra training area after the service members went missing last Saturday. In world news, a federal judge has temporarily blocked United States sanctions against Francesca Albanese, a United Nations expert on the occupied Palestinian territory. UN Human Rights Council Special Rapporteur Francesca Albanese was sanctioned in July 2025 after she publicly criticized Washington's policy on Israel's genocidal war against Palestinians in Gaza. Albanese's husband and daughter filed a lawsuit in February against the Trump administration over the sanctions. It argued that the sanctions were an effort to punish Albanese for bringing attention to Israel's rights abuses against Palestinians. In his court order on Wednesday, U.S. District Judge Richard Leon granted a preliminary injunction against the sanctions. He found that the Trump administration sought to regulate her speech because of the idea or message expressed. Albanese, who says the U.S. sanctions were calculated to weaken her mission when they were first imposed, celebrated the ruling. In Oman News, Germany called for an investigation following a New York Times report about Israeli torture and mistreatment of Palestinian detainees, according to Foreign Minister spokesperson Martin Gies at a press briefing in Berlin. Asked whether the German government would support independent bodies gaining access to prisons in Israel to investigate the matter, Gies replied, "Well, this is a policy that the federal government has been pursuing for a long time. They are committed to ensuring that the International Committee of the Red Cross has access to Palestinian prisoners." On Sunday, a New York Times opinion columnist says that Palestinian detainees have been subjected to widespread sexual violence by Israeli prison guards, soldiers and occupiers and interrogators, citing interviews with former detainees and findings from right groups. Coming to the financials, Rand is trading at 16.41 to the dollar, 22.18 to the pound, 19.21 to the euro. Oil is trading at $105.63 a barrel, gold $4,698.28 a fine ounce. Sukkani is up $25,498.67. In our Sarat for today in the Joburg region, Asr Shafi is set at 3.09 p.m, Asr Hanafi 3.54 p.m. In the Durban region, Asr Shafi has set in at 2.51 p.m, Asr Hanafi sets in at 3.35 p.m, inshallah. Recapping the top story of this hour, the city of Johannesburg has embarked on a crackdown on illegal structures in the CBD where trading is taking place unlawfully. From the news desk, Radio Islam, assalamu alaikum wa rahmatullahi wa barakatuh.
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10: 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This is the Daily Reset and I'm your host Samia Jamal, keeping you company this afternoon till 4 p.m. inshallah. Beautiful Thursday it is, of course, the 14th of May 2026 and the 26th day of Zulqa'dah 1447. I hope you all are having a beautiful Thursday. Lots coming your way today on the Daily Reset. We've got those quirky days of the year, and then we go into conversation for Thriving Thursday with our guest Umi Muhammad, and we are talking about the psychology of tawakkul. A beautiful segment, inshallah. I'm really looking forward to that. And then we will wrap up today's program with our Productive Muslim Woman in History series. Today we are talking about Maria Ibn Qibtiya radiallahu anha. That is what is coming your way on the Daily Reset. Let's start off right up at the top. What are those quirky days of the year? First one being National Decency Day, a day encouraging people to practice kindness, respect, honesty, and basic human decency in everyday life. In a world where people are often rushing, stressed, arguing, this is a reminder that small acts of goodness still matter. Whether it is greeting someone warmly, being patient, helping a stranger, or simply speaking kindly. So some facts, studies have shown that kindness and respectful behavior can actually improve mental health and reduce stress levels. Holding the door open, saying thank you, and smiling are considered forms of micro-kindness that can positively affect someone's day. Psychologists often say kindness is contagious. When people experience kindness, they are most likely to pass it on to others. And even online spaces promote digital decency because of how harmful cyberbullying and harsh comments can become. Another day is Buttermilk Biscuit Day, and it is particular to the US, and I'll tell you why, right? So it's basically celebrating the soft, flaky buttermilk biscuits, a comfort food, especially in the US. They are known for their layers, crispy tops, and fluffy texture inside. So I know in our context, in the UK and in South Africa, we call biscuits something different, right? Because when I read up about this, they're like, oh, we serve it also with jam, gravy, honey, butter, or even fried chicken. And I'm like, imagine a crispy biscuit served with this. And then that's when I realized, obviously, the US call scones biscuits, and we call them scones in the UK. So it is a buttermilk scone day, basically. That is what it's all about. And in the US, I think they have it a lot with savory food, as you can see here, fried chicken, gravy, those kind of things, where I would think we prefer it on the sweeter side with some butter or fresh cream and jam, and oh, my mouth is watering for some. So that's what the day is today, buttermilk biscuit or buttermilk scone day. And it is something that's super delicious. I think we all love it with the flaky top that it has, the soft texture on the inside. It makes the perfect tea time or coffee time treat to go with it. Something that, you know, when you have guests over, something quick to whip up and easy to make, that is something so delicious. Another one sticking with food is Brioche Day, and it celebrates brioche, which is a rich, soft French bread made with lots of butter and eggs, giving it a light, fluffy texture and slightly sweet taste. So brioche can be eaten plain, toasted as French toast, or used for gourmet burgers and sandwiches. Brioche originated in France centuries ago and is considered somewhat of a luxury bread because of how much butter and eggs it contains. The dough is so rich that the brioche sits somewhere between a bread and a pastry. Brioche buns have become extremely popular worldwide for burgers because they are soft yet sturdy. And a famous quote often linked to French history is "let them eat cake," and this may actually be referred to brioche, not cake. Making brioche takes patience because the dough usually needs long resting and rising times to achieve its fluffy texture. So those are the quirky days of the year. And, you know, talking a bit more about brioche, it is so delicious. And I'm sure if you've tasted it, you get the brioche buns and the brioche bread and something so, so good. Even if you're making, you know, your French toast, I've only tried the sweet version with the brioche bread where, you know, we dip our egg, or we call egg bread. You know, you dip it into your egg milk sugar mixture and, you know, you fry that up, and that's like a French toast or an egg bread. Absolutely delicious with the brioche bread specifically. It gives it a very rich texture to it. I haven't tried making a savory version of this with the brioche bread, but if you have, let us know what you think and how did that turn out. It will be something really nice to try as well. And even for the burgers, I've seen a lot of new restaurants and even like the pop-up markets, a lot of them are serving their burgers with the brioche buns. It has like a sweet taste to it also, and I feel like it pairs really well with if you're doing like a chicken burger with grilled or not even grilled, even like your crumbed chicken burger with the brioche bun, that is something absolutely yum. So there you have it, brioche day today, as well as buttermilk biscuit, or if you could say scone day, and national or international decency day. Those are the days, the quirky days of the year. We're going to go in for a quick ad break, and inshallah when we get back, we go into conversation with our guest Umi Muhammad on the topic of the psychology of tawakkul. Stay with us.
11: When the companions heard about the virtues of the first 10 days of Dhul-Hijjah, they asked, "Not even jihad in the path of Allah?" The Prophet sallallahu alaihi wasallam replied, "Not even that, except for the one who goes out and does not return." 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Miss the virtues of Dhul-Hijjah.

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3: Assalamu alaikum wa rahmatullahi wa barakatuh, and welcome back to The Daily Reset. It is your Thursday edition of it, alhamdulillah. And right now we go into a conversation about a topic that is really important and something that a lot of people struggle with, especially in the world we live in today, where anxiety, uncertainty, overthinking and emotional exhaustion have become so common. You know, as Muslims, we often hear the phrase, have tawakkul, trust Allah, rely on Allah, leave your affairs to Allah. But for many people, tawakkul can feel easier said than done. How do you truly trust Allah when life feels uncertain? How do you let go of control without becoming passive? And psychologically, why do human beings struggle so deeply with fear, overthinking and needing certainty? So today we're going to be exploring the psychology of tawakkul, understanding trust in Allah, not only spiritually, but emotionally and mentally as well. Joining us today is Umi Muhammad, a mother of four and the founder of The Millennial Muslima, a platform dedicated to empowering Muslim women through education and meaningful conversations that now reaches thousands of women around the world. She has studied both basic and advanced Islamic psychology, Islamic marriage counseling, dream interpretation and Islamic healing through the Al-Balagh Academy, and completed practical training through Ihsan UK. She's also an active member of South African Institute of Islamically Integrated Wellness and Al-Bakhi Institute, while currently continuing her studies in Quranic Arabic and Tafsir. Umi Muhammad, assalamu alaikum and shukran so much for making the time for us.
4: Walaikum assalam wa rahmatullah. It's always a pleasure, Samia.
3: And so to start us off, you know, we hear the word tawakkul so often, especially during difficult times. But for many people still, and a lot of people still struggle to truly understand it. So from both a psychological and Islamic perspective, what does tawakkul actually mean?
4: Look, if we simplify it in its most simple form, tawakkul actually means to trust. To trust that whatever situation we are going through, that there is some order to this chaos. That, you know, everything that's happening is happening within a plan. And that plan was written by Allah Ta'ala. And when our hearts rest in this trust, then it allows us to deepen the capacity that we have to carry whatever it is that we're going through in that moment.
3: That is such an important foundation, because sometimes people reduce tawakkul to simply waiting for things to work out, when in reality it's far deeper and, you know, more active than that. And I think that naturally brings us to the balance between effort and surrender. Many people think that tawakkul simply means leave it all to Allah, whilst others become so focused on control and planning that they struggle to let go. So how do we find the balance between effort and surrender?
4: Well, Nabi Sallallahu Alaihi Wasallam told us that tie your camel and then put your trust in Allah. And Allah Ta'ala tells us in the Quran also, once you have taken your decision, then place your trust in Allah. Yeah. Human beings, we have free will. So when it comes to this balance, we have to work and do whatever it is that we can. Mm-hmm. And tawakkul means that knowing that I've done what it is that was within my capacity, mm-hmm. and now I leave the outcome in the hands of Allah. I trust that whatever that outcome may be, that it's for the best. Because we have a good opinion of Allah. Mm-hmm. And this is something that is demonstrated so beautifully in the story of Hajar alayhi salam. And, you know, it's a perfect time for us to look at it now because we are going into the days of Hajj. Mm-hmm. And we look at her story and, you know, we remember it every year when we come to this time of year. And we remember that she was left all alone in the desert, mm-hmm. just her and her child, right? And what did she do? She made effort. Mm-hmm. She strove. She walked between Safa and Marwa. There was no one there. She knew that no one was coming. Mm-hmm. But she also understood a fundamental truth that I will do what is within my capacity. And I know and trust that Allah will not abandon me. Allah will not leave me. And we all know that to this day, we benefit from Zamzam water. Mm-hmm. That came in as a result of Allah Ta'ala accepting that complete reliance on Him. And Allah says that, you know, whoever places their trust in Him, He is sufficient for them. He will make a way out for them. These are guarantees that Allah Ta'ala Himself is giving us. Mm-hmm. And if we look at the story of Hajar, she was walking between Safa and Marwa. And the original place of Zamzam was not even in that area. The spring of Zamzam was not even related to the effort that she did. But it happened to show us that you may be doing something, right? You may be involved in some work and you expect a particular outcome and you strive in that avenue. Mm. And you shouldn't be so focused on your own efforts, because mm-hmm. perhaps Allah will send your the fruits of that striving in another avenue, an mm-hmm. avenue that's not even related to what it is that you're striving in. Mm-hmm. And so we shouldn't be so focused on what we're doing with our own hands mm-hmm. that we become blind to what Allah Ta'ala sends through a different avenue.
3: That's so beautifully explained and you know, put for us. And I like how, you know, you've mentioned the story of Hajar alayhi salam, where we can learn so much from the, you know, the lives of those who have lived before us, subhanAllah. But, you know, anxiety and overthinking are becoming increasingly common today. Why do human beings psychologically struggle so much with uncertainty and the fear of the unknown?
4: Allah tells us in the Quran that we were created in that manner. Human beings were created with this natural sense of anxiety, this sense of tension. That's our nature. And once we develop this trust, now, you know, with any relationship, when we look at relationships, interpersonal relationships, right? Now, relationship with Allah Ta'ala is something that is interpersonal. Mm-hmm. And so arriving at a place of trust is a process. Like with any relationship, it's not something that happens naturally. Mm-hmm. And because we live in a Western world today, a Western world that has removed the concept of Allah Ta'ala from our everyday life, we live in a godless society, mm-hmm. right? And that has now become our worldview. Unfortunately, that is the case. So that also contributes to anxiety and pressure and overthinking, because human beings believe that we are in control of everything, mm-hmm. that the outcome tomorrow depends on my effort today. Mm-hmm. And so that places a lot of pressure on the human mind. And then we end up carrying burdens that was never ours to bear. Mm-hmm. And so we need to go back. We need to go back and work within ourselves to create this relationship with Allah Ta'ala. Getting to know Allah Ta'ala as you get to know a friend, you know, reading about his names, studying the Quran, you know, seeking knowledge of Allah Ta'ala so that you can understand who Allah Ta'ala is. And the more you know him, the more you understand of Allah Ta'ala, the more you will be able to trust him. Mm. And he's given us all the tools. Firstly, Salah. Salah is the miraj of the believer, right? It is a means of communication. In the Quran also, and even in the Hadith also, we are told that Salah is a means of seeking what, and also, and even in the Hadith also, we are told.

0: before us lived in the situations that we are living in today.
1: Mm.
0: It is incredibly stressful. The default is an extremely high level of stress, and that is across the board for everyone.
1: Mm.
0: You know, there are very, very few people that live without these stresses today. And that is just, I mean, what we regard as stress, that is just, you know, getting by, you know, mm. your everyday life. These are not things that you are taking on, or, you know, you're stressed out because you are putting yourself in these situations. These are things that are beyond our control, yet they impact us in our daily lives. So this is why it is so important for us to build this relationship, to navigate these difficulties through this relationship with Allah Ta'ala, and to constantly be in a state where we are able to, you know, talk to Him. Talk to Him like you would talk to your friend. Because Allah Ta'ala is listening. Allah Ta'ala is, you know, He's closer to you than your jugular vein. So even if you don't have the ability to articulate what it is that you're feeling, know that Allah Ta'ala understands the feeling in your heart. Mm-hmm. Allah Ta'ala, you know, is able to translate the tears in your eyes.
1: Mm-hmm.
0: So you are not alone. And when we understand that we are not alone, when we understand that we are not carrying these burdens, we are not carrying the weight of all these difficulties by ourselves, that it is all part of Allah Ta'ala's plan. When we start to see through, remember Allah Ta'ala tells us that this world is a deception. And when we see through the noise and we see through the deception and the illusions of whatever it is that is presented to us, and we see that behind all of it, there is an Allah who is looking at me with love and mercy. There is an Allah who is guiding my life through this.
1: Mm.
0: To be cognizant of that fact, to understand that Allah Ta'ala is there and be aware of it, that helps us to build the trust. It's a process that we build.
1: Mm-hmm.
0: And as we continue on this way and develop a good opinion of Allah Ta'ala, then we see that our trust in Him grows through our salah, through our dua, through these conversations with Allah Ta'ala that we have, through getting to know Him, through understanding how it is that, you know, my relationship, how do I relate to Allah Ta'ala? How do I navigate my life in a manner that leads me to Him and not away from Him? And when we operate from this perspective, when we always have this perspective of having tawakkul in Allah, then we see His help. We see certain things happening in our lives that we cannot explain. It goes beyond human logic. Then we start to understand that this is Allah Ta'ala, and this is His hand, and this is how it is that He is coming through for me, because I have placed my trust in Him, and He has, Allah Ta'ala will never, ever fail in His promise.
1: Mm, subhanallah, that's a beautiful way to, you know, to look at it. But some people use having tawakkul to avoid taking action, seeking help, or facing, you know, difficult emotions. So how can we differentiate between true tawakkul and emotional avoidance?
0: You know, I had such an interesting conversation about 2 days ago with a friend of mine, and we were talking, and I was telling her about how in the Quran, how fascinating it is that Allah Ta'ala names emotions and hold space for those emotions, right? And these are we talking about the prophets of Allah Ta'ala, right? Not just lay people like you and me. These are prophets of Allah Ta'ala who are getting divine inspiration directly from Allah Ta'ala. So obviously their level of tawakkul was off the charts, right? No one today can even compare to any of the prophets. Yet they also struggled. They also had human struggles. So having tawakkul doesn't make you immune to the human experience. And we cannot use tawakkul as an excuse then.
1: Mm-hmm.
0: Because who had more tawakkul?
1: Mm-hmm.
0: Right? Nobody had more tawakkul than Nabi sallallahu alayhi wa sallam. Yet what does Allah Ta'ala say in Surah Wadduha? Ma wadda'aka rabbuka ma qala. Allah Ta'ala is reassuring Nabi Sallallahu Alaihi Wasallam, don't worry, you have not been, your Lord has not forsaken you, nor is He displeased. Because these were the fears that Nabi Sallallahu Alaihi Wasallam was wrestling with. This is what the people around him were saying. When Musa Alayhi Wasallam was given his mission to go to Fir'aun, and he confessed his vulnerabilities that, you know, he had a speech impediment and he was afraid. Allah Ta'ala didn't dismiss his emotions. Allah Ta'ala didn't just say, oh, well, you know, you are a prophet, you shouldn't be having these emotions. He is human, and Allah Ta'ala holds

0: space for his humanity. And Allah Ta'ala reassured him and then sent him off. So this is something that we must take example from. Like Yaqub alayhi salam, Allah Ta'ala tells us he suppressed his grief to such an extent that he actually went blind.
1: Mm-hmm.
0: Maryam alayhi salam, Allah Ta'ala, you know, immortalized the emotion that she was experiencing, because it was not a small thing. It was so great in the eyes of Allah Ta'ala. You know, he even mentions the words that we read today, that she felt like she wished she was, you know, dead and long forgotten.
1: Mm-hmm.
0: That was her emotional state that Allah Ta'ala, you know, has captured and placed in the Quran for us to read.
1: Mm-hmm.
0: And all of these things are there for a reason. It's there to give us, you and I, sometimes when we read the Quran, and we come across something, we come across some words, and you know, it fascinates us that this word captures how I am feeling. You know, I was not even able to articulate it, but here the Quran is interpreting that feeling for me. Who knows the heart better than the one who created it?
1: Mm.
0: And it is Allah who then wrote, you know, these are the words of Allah that we are reading in the Quran.
1: Absolutely. I love how you said that. Who knows the heart better than the one who has created it? You know, a lot of people feel emotionally exhausted because they're carrying the weight of trying to control everything. What does psychology teach us about the emotional impact of constantly living in control?
0: You know, that is obviously living on one end of the spectrum.
1: Mm-hmm.
0: It is, you know, when we find... When we find that we have faith in our own abilities, that we think that we are the be-all and end-all, that it starts and ends with us. And we forget that, you know, Allah is there, that this is part of his plan, that everything that happens, happens only by his will. We take on burdens that was never ours to bear, and then we crumble under that weight. So we must do what is within our capacity, and then we need to reach a point of surrender. And especially in times like this, when things are so uncertain, that is, you know, it becomes very difficult to do so. Because we want, you know, we want everything neat and tidy, cut and dried, you know, all I's dotted, all T's crossed. We've come to live in a society that does things that way. And that sort of erodes our sense of tawakkul.
1: Mm.
0: But for us to carry, human beings are not meant to carry that weight. You know, if we talk about social media, you know, it takes so much of our attention. If you look at the way our grandparents lived, they were not in any position where they needed to be so actively involved, that, you know, so many different posts taking their attention for hours and hours at a time. That contributes towards the sense of anxiety. Because remember, the news, they need to sell the articles.
1: Mm.
0: So they rely on sensationalism. They rely on things that catch your attention. And, you know, you end up feeling exhausted. You end up feeling like you are drowning under the weight of all of this sensory input.
1: Mm.
0: And, you know, we've seen, you know, you may have read the studies of people presenting with symptoms like ADHD due to too much screen time.
1: Mm.
0: So we need to do ourselves a favor. We need to cut back from this. You know, look at it as a toxin. You know, it's feeding you poison. Your phone, you know, if you're on social media constantly, if that's your only source of knowledge, if your only source of the news, it's feeding you a perspective.
1: Mm.
0: And that perspective is not the only perspective.
1: Mm-hmm.
0: So, you know, there's a whole big wide world out there, but you're looking at it through a keyhole.
1: Mm-hmm.
0: And then you're getting scared over what you're seeing through that keyhole. It's like you're peeping through the keyhole and then you become afraid, but you haven't seen the bigger picture.
1: Mm.
0: And so we need to make a conscious decision, especially us as believers, to, you know, strengthen our relationship with Allah Ta'ala, to start working on that relationship.
1: Mm.
0: And then to do what needs to be done to build tawakkul so that we have a greater capacity to carry what Allah Ta'ala has written for us. And a very good example is to look at the people in Gaza, the things that they have experienced. But the one thing we noticed about them is that they always look content. Yet the army on the other side, The entire world is supporting them, funding them, making excuses for their behavior. But they are ending up with mental disorders. They are, you know, the rate of suicide among soldiers is off the charts. They are even hiding it. So what is the difference? The difference is that on one side, you have people who have this tawakkul in Allah, this connection with Allah Ta'ala. And that gives them the capacity to deal with whatever it is that they're dealing with. And the other side simply doesn't have that.
1: Yeah. Definitely. You know, we've spoken so much about the theory of the tawakkul and understanding it, right? And it sounds beautiful, but it becomes very difficult during heartbreak, illness, financial stress, infertility, divorce, or unanswered du'a. So how can someone strengthen tawakkul during deeply painful seasons of life?
0: So what you've mentioned a few things, right? So let's just put that aside for a while. And realize that building tawakkul simply means I am building my relationship with Allah. And this relationship that I am building with Allah Ta'ala is going to strengthen me so that I am content, that my heart is secure regardless of the outcome. Yes, I would love a baby. Yes, I wish I didn't have to wake up in the morning and stress about my bills. Yes, I wish I didn't go through divorce. Yes, I wish... for whatever it is that I wish for, regardless of the outcome, because I don't know what Allah Ta'ala has written for me. All I do know is that the Allah Ta'ala will grant the best outcome to those who trust in Him. So I will focus on building my relationship with Allah Ta'ala, in deepening my trust in Him. That's where I will work. That will be my effort. Yes, whatever it is that I can do within my physical capacity, I will do. But the rest of the effort happens between me and my Allah. That is where I will talk. That is where I will, you know, go to when my heart is broken. That is where I will go to with my disappointments. That is where I will take all of this emotion and I will channel it into dua. I will channel it into a conversation with Allah Ta'ala. You don't have to speak, you know, when we talk about dua, it doesn't have to be in Arabic. It can be in any language. And if you, you know, just reading a generic Arabic dua, or this Maulana said you must read that ayat so many times, that, you know, be that as it may. But the closest is when you talk to Allah Ta'ala, when your voice cracks, when that lump is in your throat, when that, you know, you feel like there's a stone on your chest. That is what attracts the mercy of Allah Ta'ala. Because you are in that state of yours, when you are vulnerable, when you are so close to Him, and that is when the genuine emotion comes out. You know, the part of you that you don't show other people, no masks, no covering, just you and your raw truth in front of Allah Ta'ala. That is where miracles are made.
1: SubhanAllah, I think many listeners will really resonate with that, you know, because strengthening tawakkul is often, you know, a daily journey rather than something that's a once-off feeling when you get the feelings. Like you're saying, it's about focusing on that relationship that you have with Allah Ta'ala. And lastly, very quickly, if you could share with us some daily habits, maybe some mindset shifts or spiritual practices that can help people develop a calmer heart and a stronger sense of trust in Allah Ta'ala.
0: The five daily salah, that is, you know, if you can be more mindful during your five daily salah, and that happens with trying to be more mindful of Allah Ta'ala outside of salah, right? Be mindful that when you are reading Surah Fatiha, that this is a conversation between you and Allah Ta'ala. And that when you are sitting in your salah, that you know, towards the end of your salah, after you do your tashahud and your durood Ibrahim, then you can, you know, a dua from the hadith or any, like the Rabbana from the Quran, whichever one resonates with you, you can recite it just before you make salah. And that whatever that thing is, you know what that dua means to you. So when you are reciting it in your salah, you're connecting with your heart to that dua. Another thing you can do is nafil salah is an excellent way of connecting with Allah Ta'ala. And in that salah, you take, you know, if there's an ayat that resonates with your situation, You recite first your opening is Surah Fatiha, which is part of the conversation that starts off with Allah Ta'ala. And then you recite the ayat that come after, whatever it is that resonates with you. Because when you recite something that actually resonates with what you're going through in that moment, your heart connects. And that is what is important, for the heart to connect, for you to be present when you are doing that. And also dua. Just take a few moments, and you know, like at the end of the day, you know, you shower at the end of the day, everything is done, you there's no distractions, nobody needs you, there isn't anything urgent that requires your attention. You sit on your musalla, you pray your fard of Isha. If you have time after that, you know, sit and talk to Allah Ta'ala. Talk to Him like you talk to a friend.
1: Mm.
0: If you are able to wake up for the Hajjat, that is the best time. That is the absolute best time to have a conversation with Allah Ta'ala. And you know what? Just start by getting whatever it is that's on your mind and on your chest off at that moment, whatever it may be. Just take the weight from you and hand it over to Allah Ta'ala. And say, oh Allah, I come to you in all my brokenness. And I admit that, you know what? I have no ability, and I'm transferring everything from my ability to your ability, from my strength to your strength, because I have no strength and you are the one that's all powerful, right? And we can have these conversations. The more we get to know Allah Ta'ala, the more we are able to have these conversations with Him. But even if you are unable to, even if you are so tired that all you can do is sigh, just sigh, mm-hmm. Allah Ta'ala understands the emotion from the heart of that sigh.
1: SubhanAllah, such a powerful and important conversation today. And I think one of the biggest reminders from this discussion is that tawakkul does not mean never feeling, you know, fear or sadness, but it is, you know, continuing to turn to Allah through all of it. It's trusting that even, you know, when life feels confusing, delayed or painful, Allah Ta'ala's wisdom is always greater than what we can currently see. Shukran to Umi Muhammad for your time today and sharing such beneficial insights with us. May Allah Ta'ala reward you and place barakah in all the work that you do.
0: Jazakallah khair. It's always a pleasure.
1: Assalamu alaikum wa rahmatullah. Alaykum salam wa rahmatullah. To our listeners, may Allah Ta'ala grant us all hearts that are calmer, more grounded, and filled with sincere tawakkul. Inshallah, ameen. Let's go on for a quick ad break, and inshallah, when we get back, there's more of the Daily Reset waiting for you.
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1: Assalamu alaikum wa rahmatullahi wa barakatuh, and welcome back to the Daily Reset. We are now going to our Productive Muslim Woman in History series, and we're talking about the life of Maria al-Qibtiyya. And she was one of the women closely connected to the household of the Prophet Muhammad sallallahu alaihi wasallam, and she holds a unique and emotional place in Islamic history. So yes, we are talking about her amazing life, alhamdulillah, and there's so many lessons that we can learn from her. She was originally from Egypt and is remembered for her gentleness, her modesty, her patience, and the profound tests that she experienced during her life. She is especially known as the mother of Ibrahim ibn Muhammad sallallahu alayhi wasallam, and the beloved infant who was the beloved infant of the Prophet sallallahu alayhi wasallam, who passed away in childhood. And through this, she experienced both the joy of motherhood and the deep pain of loss. And her life teaches lessons about dignity, patience during loneliness, emotional resilience, quiet strength, and how Allah Ta'ala elevates people regardless of their background or social status. And though she's not spoken about as often as some of the mother of the believers, her story is deeply moving and filled with wisdom. So Maria radiallahu anha was born in Egypt and belonged to the Coptic Christian community. And the word Qibtiya refers to her Egyptian Coptic background. During the time of the Prophet sallallahu alayhi wasallam, Islam obviously, you know, began spreading to beyond the Arabian Peninsula, and letters were being sent to rulers and leaders inviting them to Islam. The Prophet sallallahu alayhi wasallam sent a letter to the ruler of Egypt at the time, known as Muqawqis, inviting him towards Islam. And although he did not accept, he responded respectfully and sent gifts back to Medina. And amongst these gifts were Maria radiallahu anha and her sister. The moment completely changed Maria's life, because, you know, imagine leaving your homeland, your culture, your language, your familiarity behind and traveling to an entirely different place. She entered Medina as a stranger in a foreign city amongst unfamiliar people and within the household of the Prophet sallallahu alayhi wasallam. And you know, for many people, especially women, moving away from everything familiar can already feel emotionally overwhelming. And Maria's story reminds us that emotional displacement, loneliness, and adjustment struggles are not modern experiences. They existed even amongst righteous people. So during the journey to Medina, Maria radiallahu anha and her sister were introduced to Islam. They, Maria radiallahu anha embraced Islam sincerely, while her sister decided to accept Islam later. Maria radiallahu anha was known for her beauty, her soft nature, her quiet personality, and historical narrations describe her as reserved and gentle rather than loud. And she settled into Medina and eventually became a part of the Prophet sallallahu alayhi wasallam's household. However, her adjustment was not necessarily easy. The Prophet sallallahu alayhi wasallam already had multiple wives at the time, each with their own personalities, emotions, and closeness to him, and, you know, the dynamics within the household. And human emotions naturally existed, including jealousy and insecurity, and Maria radiallahu anha's arrival created emotional difficulty for some members of the household because of her youth and her beauty. Now, you know, there is something important to understand, that the women around the Prophet sallallahu alaihi wasallam were righteous women, but they were still human beings with emotions, sensitivities, and struggles. And Maria radiallahu anha's life quietly teaches us that even pious homes are not free from emotional complexity. Allah Ta'ala has created us also beautifully, and what shows that we are human is the fact that we have these emotions, and we can express it. We allow to feel angry, sad, upset, jealous, but it's important how we react, how we show our emotions is what is important. Maria radiallahu anha developed a very special closeness with the Prophet sallallahu alaihi wasallam, and narrations indicate that he treated her with gentleness and care because she came from a different background and did not have an extended family around her in Medina. The Prophet sallallahu alaihi wasallam showed concern for her well-being. So unlike some of the other wives who were deeply involved socially and politically, Maria radiallahu anha seemed to live a quieter and more private life. And you know, there is something deeply beautiful about this. Not every influential person is outspoken or publicly visible. Some people leave their mark through their softness, through their patience, and, you know, quiet sincerity. One of the greatest moments in Maria radiallahu anha's life came when she gave birth to a son, Ibrahim ibn Muhammad. And this was incredibly significant because the Prophet sallallahu alaihi wasallam had lost all his sons in infancy before this. And the birth of Ibrahim brought immense joy to him, and he loved the child deeply and often visited him. The Prophet sallallahu alaihi wasallam was seen smiling, carrying Ibrahim, kissing him, and expressing happiness about him. Through Maria radiallahu anha, Allah Ta'ala granted the Prophet sallallahu alaihi wasallam the experience of fatherhood once again. And imagine what this had meant for Maria radiallahu anha emotionally, you know, being far from her, you know, her homeland, adjusting to a new society, navigating complex emotions within a household, then, you know, finally experiencing the joy of motherhood and feeling deeply valued. And for a time, happiness had entered her life. But one of the greatest tragedies soon followed. Little Ibrahim became ill and passed away while still an infant. And the death of a child is one of the most painful experiences any parent can endure. And Maria radiallahu anha experienced this heartbreak personally, and so did the Prophet sallallahu alaihi wasallam. The Prophet sallallahu alaihi wasallam cried openly at Ibrahim's death and famously said, "The eyes shed tears and the heart grieves." And this moment is incredibly important in Islamic emotional history because it shows us Muslims that grief is not weakness, and crying does not contradict faith, and feeling pain does not mean a lack of tawakkul. Maria radiallahu anha's heartbreak during this period must have been unimaginable. She was already living away from her people, her support systems, and now experiencing this loss of a child. Yet through all this, she remained dignified and patient. After the passing of the Prophet sallallahu alaihi wasallam, Maria radiallahu anha continued living in Medina, and the companions respected her because of her connection to the Prophet sallallahu alaihi wasallam. And you know, she lived during the leadership of Umar ibn al-Khattab, who treated her with honor and ensured that she was cared for. Eventually, she had passed on during the Khalifate of Umar radiallahu anhu, and he personally led her funeral, a sign of respect that she held in the Muslim community. So let's look at the accomplishments that she achieved. And the first one is becoming part of the household of the Prophet sallallahu alaihi wasallam. Maria radiallahu anha was honored with closeness to the greatest human being in Islamic belief, and her life became connected forever to the seerah of the Prophet sallallahu alaihi wasallam. She was the mother of the Prophet sallallahu alaihi wasallam's beloved son Ibrahim, and this gave her a unique place in Islamic history that continues to be remembered over 1400 years later. The third accomplishment was that there was quiet strength and emotional resilience. One of her greatest accomplishments was not political leadership or public speeches. It was her emotional resilience. You know, she adapted to a foreign land. She navigated emotional tensions, experienced loneliness, suffered grief, and still maintained dignity and faith. And this is an accomplishment many people tend to overlook. And I'm sure something that resonates with a lot of women, you know, globally, whether you have moved because, you know, you got married and you moved away to your husband's family in a different province, a different city, a different town, a different home, even a different country altogether, or continent even, or, you know, you and your husband have decided to move together away from family for better pastures. This is something that a lot of women can resonate with. And it's a very difficult thing to do, to leave your comforts, to leave your family, to move away, you know, for whatever reason is. But if we have our intentions correct and we say we're doing this for the pleasure of Allah Ta'ala, we will be rewarded for it. And Allah Ta'ala will see every difficulty we go through, every missed Eid that we miss, every family gathering that we miss, where we pine to be home with our family members. All of this is witnessed and noted by Allah Ta'ala. And I think that's the beauty, you know, of this. Another accomplishment of hers was that, you know, it was a symbol of Islam's diversity. Maria radiallahu anha's story also reflects the diversity within early Islam, where she came from Egypt, she spoke a different language and had a different ethnic background, yet she became honored in the Muslim community. And her life reminds Muslims that Islam was never limited to one race, culture or nationality. But along with that, obviously, there was a lot of challenges that she faced. And obviously, the first being leaving her homeland, she experienced, you know, migration, cultural adjustment and emotional isolation. The second thing is what we spoke about earlier, the jealousy within the household. As with many blended families, there's a lot of dynamics that are come to play. So emotions became complicated, and this likely created emotional strain and loneliness. Another challenge, obviously, was losing her child. The death of Ibrahim was undoubtedly one of the greatest tests of her life. And another one is that living a quiet and sometimes isolated life. So unlike some of the other women around the Prophet sallallahu alaihi wasallam, who had large family networks in Medina, Maria radiallahu anha's support system was much smaller. But through her accomplishments, her challenges and all her life, there's so much that we can learn. And the three lessons that definitely stood out for me was The first being, your worth is not defined from your background. And Maria radiallahu anha came from another land, another language, another culture. Yet Allah Ta'ala elevated her status so highly that her name is remembered in Islamic history forever. And this teaches us that Allah Ta'ala does not judge people based on race, nationality, wealth, popularity, or social standing. And in today's world, people often feel less than because they come from different backgrounds. They're divorced, they are converts, they are outsiders, they don't fit in culturally, they feel excluded socially. And I think part of that is to do with, you know, other people judging them. And maybe that's what we have been doing. We judge others based on the color of their skin, their nationality, on so many things, the labels that society has given them of being a divorcee, being a widow. And that is so wrong, because if Allah Ta'ala can give so much of status and so much of honor to these, who are we to then strip them off it? And Maria radiallahu anha's life reminds us that Allah Ta'ala can honor someone in ways people may never expect. And sometimes the people in society overlook, the people society overlook are deeply beloved to Allah Ta'ala. The second lesson is that grief does not contradict faith. The death of Ibrahim teaches Muslims something profoundly important, that faith does not cancel human emotion. The Prophet sallallahu alaihi wasallam cried, Maria radiallahu anha grieved, their hearts were hurt deeply. And Islam does not demand emotional numbness. Today, many people feel guilty for crying, for struggling emotionally, for grieving deeply, feeling sadness after loss, or even just needing time to heal. Maria radiallahu anha's story reminds us that pain and iman can exist together. You can trust Allah Ta'ala and still feel heartbroken. And again, all emotions are allowed. Allah Ta'ala has allowed us to feel these emotions. But how we react is what makes the difference. If we're angry, we can't go through smashing cars and walls. But we can, and Allah has given us ways to cope with our emotions in a halal way, in a way that we can express it in a good manner. The last lesson is that quiet people can leave powerful legacies. So Maria radiallahu anha was not known for the public speeches or debates or leadership positions, but her life still impacted Islamic history. Modern society often glorifies visibility, followers, attention. People sometimes think that they only matter if they are seen all the time. But Maria radiallahu anha teaches us that quiet strength matters too. Gentle people matter. Soft-hearted people matter. Some of the strongest people are those who are silently carrying pain while still remaining kind, dignified, and faithful. And sometimes the people who speak the least leave the deepest of impacts. Subhanallah. You know, as we reflect on the life of Maria al-Qibtiya radiallahu anha, we are reminded that not every powerful legacy comes through fame, leadership, or being constantly seen. Sometimes the most impactful lives are those filled with quiet patience, sincere faith, emotional resilience, and softness of heart. And her story teaches us about trusting Allah Ta'ala through loneliness, navigating emotional pain with dignity, and finding strength even after such immense loss. And it reminds us that grief does not make a person weak, and Allah Ta'ala can elevate someone regardless of where they come from or what their journey looked like before Islam. May Allah Ta'ala allow us to learn from her greatness, her patience, her steadfastness, and may He grant us hearts that remain connected through Him through both joy and hardship. Ameen. Beautiful, inspiring story there this afternoon. My time has come to an end. Shukran for joining us this afternoon. Be sure to tune in tomorrow between 3 and 4 p.m. on the Daily Reset. We're looking at those feel-good stories and, of course, Food Fridays with our guest Nasiha Norat, inshallah. Shukran to my engineer. Until I chat to you all again, stay safe. Remember, send your du'as. Assalamu alaikum wa rahmatullahi wa barakatuh.
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2: Assalamu alaikum wa rahmatullahi wa barakatuh. It's Thursday, the 14th of May, 2026, corresponding to the 26th of Dhulqa'dah, 1447. In local news, Gauteng Finance MEC Nkululeko Dunga has raised concerns about the province's financial management, warning that despite a 179.2 billion rand budget, Gauteng is still facing serious challenges, including underspending and a growing backlog of unpaid suppliers. Speaking in Soweto, Dunga said some departments are failing to spend allocated funds effectively, while unpaid bills owed to service providers continue to place pressure on the province's finances. He announced that the provincial government is now rolling out a program of action aimed at restoring financial discipline, improving accountability, and strengthening governance across departments.
3: The Gauteng provincial legislature underspent by 179 million. Community safety by 81 million. The Gauteng Department of Agriculture and Rural Development by 79 million. Sports, Arts and Culture and Recreation underspent by 46 million. And e-government by approximately 58 million.
2: In other local news, political pressure continues to mount on President Cyril Ramaphosa following last week's landmark ruling by the Constitutional Court, which declared the National Assembly vote that halted the Section 89 impeachment process constitutionally invalid. The ruling has reignited scrutiny around the Palapala saga and renewed questions over Ramaphosa's political future. But despite the latest setback, the president has struck a far more defiant tone than he did during the 2022 crisis, when resignation appeared to be a real possibility. Radio Islam spoke to Professor Richard Calland from the University of Cape Town, who believes Ramaphosa is right to stand his ground.
4: I think what we can conclude is that this period of the last 4 years would have been far more unstable, far more uncertain, and probably far worse for the economy. So for all his flaws, including his sometimes indecisiveness and his slow decision-making tempo, I do believe the president provides a stabilizing leadership at the top of our government.
2: On the African continent, a court in Abuja has sentenced former Nigerian power minister Saleh Maman to 75 years in prison after he was convicted of laundering nearly $25 million linked to government-funded power projects. Maman was found guilty on multiple corruption-related charges, including using private companies to divert public funds connected to electricity infrastructure programs. The sentencing was handed down in absentia after Nigerian anti-corruption authorities said the former minister could not be located following his conviction. A high court in Abuja has since issued a warrant for his arrest. In Palestine news, Israeli Prime Minister Benjamin Netanyahu and Foreign Minister Gideon Saar have instructed officials to begin legal action against the New York Times following the publication of an opinion piece alleging widespread sexual abuse of Palestinian detainees in Israeli custody. Israel's foreign ministry strongly rejected the claims, describing the article as false and defamatory. The report published this week cited testimonies from Palestinians in the occupied West Bank who alleged sexual abuse by Israeli soldiers and settlers. The allegations add to previous accounts from Palestinian former detainees and rights groups who have reported abuse and mistreatment inside Israeli detention centers. In world news, at the BRICS foreign ministers meeting in New Delhi, India's external affairs minister S. Jaishankar warned that the world is facing growing instability as tensions involving Iran, volatile oil prices, and wider economic uncertainty place added pressure on global markets. BRICS members are focusing on energy security, trade disruptions, and geopolitical tensions, with calls for stronger cooperation to protect supply chains and support development goals. The talks reflect mounting concern among emerging economies over the impact of escalating global crises.
5: It is essential for the smooth advancement of BRICS that later members fully appreciate and subscribe to the BRICS consensus on various important issues. We meet at a time of considerable flux in international relations, ongoing conflicts, economic uncertainties, and challenges in trade and technology and climate are shaping the global landscape.
2: In finance news, the rand is trading at 16.43 to the dollar, 22.19 to the pound, and 19.22 to the euro. Gold is trading at $4,685.40 a fine ounce, and Brent crude oil at $105.11 a barrel. Our Salah times in Johannesburg, Maghrib sets in at 5.33 p.m. and Isha is at 6.50 p.m. And in Durban, Maghrib sets in at 5.15 p.m. and Isha is at 6.34 p.m. I am Juwairia Eksteen with your Radio Islam News. The time is 7 minutes past four.
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2: As the blessed days of Hajj approach, Radio Islam International shares beautiful hadiths as reminders of faith, patience, and devotion. Rasulullah sallallahu alayhi wasallam said, "There are no days in which righteous deeds are more beloved to Allah than these 10 days." Sahih al-Bukhari.
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1: Assalamu alaikum wa rahmatullahi wa barakatuh. Sister Mumtaz joins us on the line. Assalamu alaikum wa rahmatullahi wa barakatuh.
2: Walaikum salam wa rahmatullahi wa barakatuh.
1: Today for the interactive question, what do you think is the real secret to aging with good health and staying youthful as the years go by? Many is aging in a way that allows our body to still perform salah without needing a chair or walking daily to the masjid to get the steps in. What's been the responses to us?
2: So we got some interesting response. While some people gave health tips, a lot of people gave some interesting concept. I'm going to start off with Amina Patel. She says, I honestly think the Japanese concept of ikahi has a right. It has its right. Having a reason to wake up every day keeps people mentally young. My grandmother is 82 years old and still cooks for the family because it gives her a purpose every single day. Yusuf Dango says, for him, it's movement. In many Mediterranean cultures, the elderly walk everywhere and stay active naturally. We wait for gym motivation while they just keep moving through life and we sit on our couches every day. Ibrahim Hussein says, I think Salah itself is underrated for longevity. The stretching, routine, discipline, spiritual peace all play a role in keeping the body and heart connected to Allah subhanahu wa ta'ala. Imran Muhammad says, walking to the masjid daily is honestly one of the healthiest habits for me. Fresh air, movement, community and spirituality all in one activity. This is proper anti-aging right here. Sister Munifa says, honestly, I think it's movement. My father is 70 years old and still refuses to sit still. He says the day you stop moving is the day your body gives into all the aches and pains. Firdaus Ahmed says, aging with good health is being able to still make comfortably and stand in salah without sounding like bubble wrap every time you bend. Safia Mia says, a good marriage, good friends help people age better. Happiness really does show on the face. Adam Hussein says, too many people chase looking young instead of feeling healthy. I would rather have strong knees and then a smoother forehead. We have an interesting comment. Brother Ilham says that he's 60 years old and he takes care of the way he eats. Everything in Islam goes back to moderation, from the way we eat to the rest, to spirituality, to everything. And he says taking care of your skin as well, not understanding that your skin plays a very important part of your life as well. And everything in moderation should go well. Jizab, what's your advice? Okay, we seem to have lost Mufti Yusuf Musaji there. So I just want to add for the people that, you know, when we look at longevity, we always look for ways we can age gracefully. But that also includes that the secret to aging well is not chasing youth, but protecting the simple blessings we often take for granted today. The ability to walk comfortable, make sujood with ease, laugh with family, think clearly, love independently, and wake up with energy for another day. Across cultures and faiths, generations, the people who seem to age best are often those who live with imbalance and purpose. And going back to our deen, the Prophet sallallahu alaihi wasallam has taught us that everything in moderation. If you look at the Prophet sallallahu alaihi wasallam's day, his day was filled with moderation. From the time he woke up to having the siesta naps in between and to sing to the community as well, there was enough time for whatever he needed to do. Perhaps growing older is inevitable, but how we care for our bodies, minds, and souls along the way is what truly shapes the journey. And I think how we get there. For me personally as well, to the listeners, it's about being able to perform my spiritual acts of ibadah without having a clear mind as well. And something we always take for granted, we rush our salahs. Until one day I stepped in and I asked myself, why am I rushing the salah? I am with Allah who has created time and I'm rushing my salah because I have somewhere to go. So that's my thoughts. Murtazab, what's your thoughts on longevity? As I mentioned to the listeners, that many a times we see the Prophet sallallahu alaihi wasallam's life is moderation and everything has a balance, and that's what's the secret to good health. What's your advice to people?
1: Yes, I think, you know, movement is the most important thing, and moderation in what you eat. You know, the we've moved towards sedentary lives, and we have you know, the too many sweet things in our diets and things that create blood pressure. So I think the moderation, the eating, and just keep moving.
2: That's spot on. Jazakallah khair for your time. Until next week, assalamu alaikum wa rahmatullahi wa barakatuh.
1: Wa alaikum salam.
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1: As school and educators navigate the fast-growing world of artificial intelligence, many teachers are asking the same question: is AI replacing educators or empowering them? Through the Kitso 2.0 and AI and Me initiative, educators are being introduced to practical assembly of AI tools designed to support teaching and learning in real ways. We're joined by our guests this afternoon. Good afternoon. Welcome to the program.
6: Hi, how are you?
1: Very well, and yourself?
6: I'm good.
1: Before joining the AI plus me learning pathway, you viewed AI as a threat. What were your biggest fears about AI entering the classroom space?
6: Well, for me personally, as a facilitator, the biggest fear was basically leaning too much on AI and losing my ability to improvise, to be able to ask good follow-up questions, and manage group dynamics in real time. So my fear mostly was being too reliant on AI and now not being able to, you know, deal with situations in real time.
1: Yes. Now, you said your perspective changed during the program. Now, what was the turning point that made you realize AI could actually support educators rather than replace them?
6: I think it was somewhere around module 3. I love that Kito used real life problems, real life like scenarios or situations to help teachers or facilitators like myself learn about AI. So around module 3 is where they use a scenario where Sister Tandi or Teacher Tandi was in a classroom and she made a mistake, you know, while using the AI, and it showed us how to, you know, how she dealt with that whole situation. And I saw that actually this thing can't really replace us, because also there's a fear of mine that it will replace us. But without the human connection, it won't be able to replace us. So without human connection, it's basically impossible. You know, human connection cannot be automated. That was the emphasis of the lesson, you know, to take away that fear. And I love that they used Teacher Tandy as a real person and put her in our shoes, and we related so much with her.
1: Teachers are under massive pressure with admin planning and learner support. Practically, you know, speaking, how is AI helping you save time or work more efficiently in your day-to-day role?
6: Yeah, so we spend a lot of time prepping, and now with AI, I'm able to spend much little time prepping and more time with my participants. So it helped in that sense. So prepping takes, instead of it taking hours and hours, I can just spend an hour planning and put it into ChatGPT or Cloud, and it takes literally an hour or 2 hours maximum if it's a lot of work. But prepping now is much shorter, and now I get to spend more time with my participants and guiding them.
1: Yeah, certainly. Many educators still feel intimidated by AI or think it's too complicated. What would you say to teachers listening now who are hesitant to take the first step to AI learning?
6: Can you please repeat your question?
1: Many educators are still feel intimidated by AI or think it's too complicated. What would you say to teachers listening now who are hesitant to take the first step to AI learning?
6: I would tell them that in our head, it's 10 times worse. And when you get to do it, when you learn about it, you see that, no, man, this is simple. So my advice to teachers is take the time. You know, I know they say that they're too busy to do this thing, but we have the time. And I would advise them to make the time to learn this 20 minutes a day. And you will see that it's simple, it's not even that complicated, and it's not that much of a threat. Yeah.
1: Yes, it's really fascinating to hear, you know, how this AI has affected you and how it's given you necessary tools. Really fascinating. Thank you very much for sharing your story with us.
6: Thank you so much for having me. Bye.
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7: Wa alaikum salam wa rahmatullahi wa barakatuh.
5: Ramaphosa defies NEC over Palapala ruling.
7: Yes, President Cyril Ramaphosa is reportedly facing growing political pressure after moving ahead with plans to challenge the Section 89 independent panel report without first consulting the ANC's National Executive Committee. The report found that Ramaphosa may have a case to answer over the Palapala scandal, intensifying divisions within the governing party and raising fresh questions about leadership and accountability. According to reports, the president's decision was based on advice from his legal team, with Ramaphosa maintaining that he acted within the law.
5: Okay, and then let's move on to our next story, which is news. Tourism boss unveils game changer.
7: South Africa is preparing to roll out a new electronic travel authorization system aimed at simplifying entry into the country and boosting tourism. The digital platform is expected to allow eligible travelers to apply online before arrival, reducing paperwork and easing pressure at ports of entry. Tourism authorities believe the system could improve the visitor experience, strengthen border management, and help attract more international tourists at a time when the sector remains a key contributor to economic growth and job creation.
5: Cape Agulhas legal battle erupts over Sea Point flats.
7: Yes, a major legal battle is unfolding in Sea Point after residents moved to challenge the approval of a controversial apartment development in St. John's Road. The dispute centers on concerns of a neighborhood character, congestion, infrastructure pressure, and the scale of the proposed project in one of Cape Town's most densely populated coastal suburbs. The development had previously been upheld by Jordan Hill Lewis, but frustrated residents are now turning to the courts in an effort to halt construction.
5: What do we have on the Guardian?
7: So with this one, Nigel Farage is facing a formal parliamentary standards investigation over a £5 million donation linked to crypto billionaire Christopher Harborne. The inquiry is examining whether the funding was properly declared and complied with parliamentary rules. The controversy has placed renewed scrutiny on political donations and transparency in British politics, particularly as Reform UK continues to gain support ahead of future elections.
5: Jazakallah khair. Assalamu alaikum wa rahmatullahi wa barakatuh.
7: My pleasure. Wa alaikum salam wa rahmatullahi wa barakatuh.
5: That was Sister Juwaira with the afternoon look at the newspapers.

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1: 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Narrated by Bukhari.
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4: Sulaiman ibn Sard radiallahu anhu says that I heard Sami'tu Sulaiman. In fact, it's Adi bin Thabit says, I heard Sulaiman ibn Sard narrate that a Sahabi, min Ashabi Nabi Sallallahu Alaihi Wasallam, qal, استب رجلان عند النبي صلى الله عليه وسلم. The two men reviled each other in the presence of the Messenger صلى الله عليه وسلم. فغضب أحدهما. One of them became very angry. فاشتد غضبه. His anger intensified. حتى انتفخ وجهه. Until his veins started swelling. وَتَغَيَّرَ, and his face color, complexion started changing. So you can imagine this man is so angry. قال نبي صلى الله عليه وسلم, نبي صلى الله عليه وسلم said, إِنِّي لَأَعْلَمُ كَلِمَةً لَوْ قَالَهَا, I know of an expression by repeating, لَوْ قَالَ لَذَهَبَ عَنُهُ أَلَّذِي يَجِدُ, that which he is experiencing will disappear. لَذَهَبَ عَنُوا أَلَّذِي يَجِدُ فَانْتَلَقَ إِلَيَّ الرَّجُلُ. 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And he said, do you suppose that I have gone insane? So the devil has a great hand in making man angry and increasing his anger and getting to act on the anger. And therefore the Prophet Sallallahu Alaihi Wasallam prescribed a cure to remove anger. He said that the one who says, A'udhu Billahi Min Shaitan Rajim, will be protected. So the man was in a terrible anger, and when he was told of the prescription, he was not in his senses because of the terrible temper. So he did not realize that the cure was suggested by the Prophet ﷺ himself and that he should cool down. Rather, he rebounded in anger on the man who conveyed to him the Prophet ﷺ had suggested and told him flatly that he was insane or possessed by the devil. Perhaps he was a villager, for normally villagers are hard-hearted and angry. And they do not know the manners. And because he was unaware of that, he spoke in a rude way out of sheer anger and did not act on the advice of Nabi Sallallahu Alaihi Wasallam. Some ulama have suggested that he was a hypocrite and showed rudeness and failed to abide by the demands of his faith. But an important reminder, you know, we've seen anger and its consequences. People have lost their lives in road rage incidents, and it all stemmed from anger. So anger can have catastrophic consequences. May Allah Rabbul Izzah give us the ability to protect ourselves and save ourselves from the consequences of anger.

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1: فاصرف هواها وحاذر أن توليه إن الهواها ما تولى يسمي أو يسمي. Lama Buseri says that, so direct desires towards good and beware of befriending it. Verily, whenever desires are befriended, it kills or it makes your character defective. One will be successful when he does not give the nafs whatever it desires. When a person allows his nafs to take control of him, it leads him in a great problem and eventually to his destruction. So Allah Mabusayri rahimahullah, in stanza number 19, is saying that a person should redirect his evil inclinations towards goodness. To completely destroy a quality within oneself is extremely difficult, if not impossible. It's far easier to change his direction. For example, Umar radiallahu anhu, before accepting Islam, utilized his anger against a Muslim. After accepting Islam, the same anger was now directed to the nafs and the enemies of Islam. Before accepting Islam, Sayyidina Khalid bin Walid exercised his military genius and skills against the Muslims. After accepting Islam, these skills were used for the benefit of Islam. Ibn Abbas radiallahu anhu said that Allah has not mentioned desires, hawa, anywhere in the Quran except that he has condemned it. And that is in Ruh al-Mani. When we look at the verses of the Noble Quran, Allah Rabbul Izzah in Surah Araf says, وَاتَّبَأَ هَوَاهُ فَمَثَلُهُ كَمَثَلِ الْكَلْبِ. And he followed his desires, so his example is like that of a dog. In Surah Rum, Allah subhanahu wa ta'ala says, بَلِتَّبَعَ الَّذِينَ ظَلَمُوا أَهْوَاءَهُمْ بِغَيْرِ عِلْمٍ فَمَنْ يَهْدِي مَنْ أَضَلَ اللَّهُ. But in fact, the oppressors follow their desires without any knowledge. Then who can guide those whom Allah has misguided? In Surah Qasas, Allah Rabbul Izzah says, وَمَنْ أَضَلُّ مِمَّنِ اتَّبَأَ هَوَاهُ بِغَيْرِ هُدًى مِنَ اللَّهِ. Who can be more misguided than the one who follows his desires without any guidance from Allah? وَلَا تَتَّبِئِ الْهَوَى فَيُضِلَّكَ عَنْ سَبِيلِ اللَّهِ. In Surah Sa'd, Allah Rabbul Izzah says, do not follow your desires, it will turn you away from the path of Allah. In Surah Jathi, Allah Rabbul Izzah says, أَفَرَأَيْتَ مَنِ اتَّخَذَ إِلَاهَهُ هَوَاهُ وَأَضَلَّهُ اللَّهُ وَلَا عِلْمٍ. Then have you seen the one who takes his desires as a deity and Allah leads him astray despite having knowledge? In Surah Taha, Allah Rabbul Izzah says, وَاتَّبَأَ هَوَاهُ فَتَّرَدَى. And he followed his desires and he was destroyed. وَلَوْ اتَّبَى الْحَقُّ أَهْوَاهُ لَفَسَدَتِ السَّمَاوَاتُ وَالْأَرْضُ وَمَنْ فِيهِنْ. If the truth had to follow their desires, the heavens, earth, and whatever was therein would be corrupted. So in numerous verses of the Noble Quran, Allah Rabbul Izzah speaks about the evils of following one's desires. إِنَّمَا سُمِّيَ الْهَوَى هَوَى لِأَنَّهُ يَهْوِي بِصَاحِبِهِ فِي النَّارِ. هَوَى, desires have been called so because they drop the person who fulfills his desires into the fire of Jahannam. Nabi Sallallahu Alaihi Wasallam said, an intelligent one is he who keeps an eye on his nafs and does actions for life after death, whereas a foolish person is he who follows his nafs and then places hopes on Allah Rabbul Izzah. Some of the pious servants of the past said, مَا عُبِدَ الْإِلَهِ فِي الْأَرْضِ أَبْغَضُ عَلَى اللَّهِ تَعَالَى مِنَ الْهَوَى. There is no deity worshipped on the surface of the earth more disliked than Allah than the desires. So when we continue following our desires, it is almost as though we've taken it as a deity and we worshipping it. Bishr Hafi rahimullah said that 60 shayateen cannot cause so much harm as one evil companion can cause in one moment. And 60 evil companions cannot cause so much harm as the nafs can do in one moment. So Allama Busayri reminding us about the harms of the nafs. وَرَائِهَا وَهِيَ فِي الْأَعْمَالِ صَائِمَةٌ وَإِنْ هِيَ إِسْتَحَلَّتِ الْمَرْأَ فَلَا تُسِمِي. And watch over your nafs while it grazes in the field of righteous actions. And if it enjoys the grazing land, do not let it roam freely. A person has to continuously watch over his nafs, even when he engages in performing some righteous deeds. It must not happen that a person exceeds the limit in performing an act of worship, thereby leaving out other important acts. A person person performs so many rakats of Nafil Salah at night but cannot awaken for the Fajr Salah. There was someone in the time of Sayyidina Umar radiallahu anhum that missed the Fajr because he performed Nafil Salah. And Sayyidina Umar radiallahu anhum said, I prefer him attending the Fajr Salah. Also, a person should ensure that he fulfills the rights of his own self as well. Does not exert himself to such an extent that he causes himself mental or physical harm in the process of worshipping. Another point to consider is that a person should not perform so many acts of optional worship that he has no time to fulfill the rights of his family members, his parents, his siblings. A person should be very careful when doing righteous actions. Many times, the qualities of ostentation, vanity, love for name and fame, this then destroys the good deeds. So with all the good deeds that a person does, one should always be on the lookout. And therefore, Allama Busayri rahimahumullah, reminding one and all that one should keep an eye, waraiha, watch over your nafs while it is grazing in the field of righteous actions. And if it enjoys the grazing land, do not let it roam, graze freely. Mawla yasalli wa sallim da'iman abada ala habibika khayril khalqi kullihimi.
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1: Ummul Mu'minin said Aisha radiallahu anha reports that Nabi sallallahu alayhi wa sallam did something and gave his permission to everyone to do it. صَنَعَ النَّبِي صَلَّى اللَّهُ عَلَيْهِ وَسَلَّمَ شَيْئًا فَرَخَّصَ فِيهِ فَتَنَزَّعَ عَنْهُ قَوْمٌ. 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What is the matter with many people who abstain from that what I do? فَوَاللَّهِ. 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That I know Allah more than they do. وَأَشَدُّهُمْ لَوْ خَشْيَةً. And I have more fear of Allah than them. So, when there's a concession, it's sunnah to seize the concession. If the Prophet ﷺ had given concession on a certain matter, then one should seize that concession and practice upon it. One should not turn on the concession or avoid the concession. May Allah grant us the understanding.

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3: Assalamu alaikum wa rahmatullahi wa barakatuh. It's Thursday, the 14th of May, 2026, corresponding to the 26th of Dhulqa'dah, 1447. In local news, several political parties have welcomed the removal of Sisi Tolahle as Social Development Minister, describing the decision as a step toward accountability in government. Democratic Alliance MP Nazli Sharif says the move is a victory for South Africans following mounting allegations against Tolahle. The DA had previously laid criminal charges against her, while party leader Jordan Hill Lewis called on President Cyril Ramaphosa to remove her from office. Tolahle has been accused of misleading parliament over vehicles allegedly donated by Chinese officials to the ANC Women's League, as well as alleged irregular appointments and contract extensions within her department. Ramaphosa has appointed Sindiswe Chikunga as acting social development minister. In other local news, South Africa's growing suicide crisis is placing renewed focus on the mental health struggles facing young men across the country. Men now account for nearly 80% of all recorded suicides, with experts warning that emotional isolation, economic hardship, substance abuse, trauma, and the stigma around seeking help are contributing to the crisis. Suicide is also now the second leading cause of death among South Africans aged between 15 and 29. Radio Islam spoke to Leon De Beer, Deputy Director of the South African Federation for Mental Health, about the alarming trend and the underlying factors driving so many men to take their own lives.
4: There are several causes, a history of any kind of abuse, mental health conditions. You see, when men are unable to form or sustain meaningful relationships, it can lead to suicidal behavior, excessive use of drugs and alcohol. There's a lack of gender-sensitive mental health screening for specifically depression. And really, men have a serious unwillingness to seek help or express emotion.
3: On the African continent, fighting in Sudan has intensified in the country's southeast, with the Blue Nile state emerging as a new frontline in the war between the Sudanese army and the rapid support forces. In the state capital, Al Damazin, camps such as Al Karama are now sheltering thousands of civilians who have fled heavy clashes, attacks on villages, and widespread insecurity. The United Nations says nearly 50,000 people have been displaced in the latest wave of violence, adding to more than 300,000 already uprooted in the region since the start of the year. Many of those arriving describe fleeing overnight with little more than the clothes they are wearing, as fighting continues to expand across new areas of the country.
5: The drones were operating in an unusual way. Innocent people died, homes were burned, all our properties were destroyed. Whether shops or cars or tractors for farming, the entire village was burned using drones, even though the army base was outside. We lost people. Mothers lost children. Children lost parents. I myself lost my brother.
3: In Palestine news, the 8th conference of Fatah is underway after a lengthy delay, with members gathering across four locations in the occupied West Bank and the Gaza Strip to elect a new central committee for the first time in a decade. The conference is seen as a key moment for the movement as questions grow over succession plans for 90-year-old Palestinian President Mahmoud Abbas, who has led the Palestinian Authority for more than 20 years. Supporters say the gathering is intended to reinforce Palestinian national identity despite ongoing pressures on the Palestinian Palestinian cause. However, several senior figures are boycotting the vote and accusing the leadership of consolidating power within the movement.
5: Fatah is attempting to portray a united front, but there have been deep divisions over how much new blood is being infused and grumblings over the participation of Mahmoud Abbas's eldest son. Critics say Yasser Abbas's bid indicates a trend towards dynastic succession, but Fatah itself says there's nothing wrong.
3: In world news, Chinese President Xi Jinping hosted a high-profile welcome ceremony for U.S. President Donald Trump in Beijing, marking a symbolic moment aimed at potentially resetting strained relations between the two powers. A military honor guard, a gun salute, and a band playing the U.S. national anthem formed part of the reception at the Great Hall of the People, where schoolchildren also greeted the U.S. delegation with flags from both countries. During the visit, Trump and Xi exchanged warm greetings, with Trump offering praise for the Chinese leader and describing China as beautiful during a tour of historic sites. At a later banquet, he referred to the discussion as a cherished opportunity. The tone of the visit contrasts with Trump's long-standing political stance, which has often taken a tougher line on China. In finance news, the rand is trading at 16.45 to the dollar, 22.22 to the pound, and 19.24 to the euro. Gold is trading at $4,685.02 a fine ounce, and Brent crude oil at $105.34 a barrel. Our Salah times in Johannesburg: Maghrib sets in at 5:33 p.m. and Isha is at 6:50 p.m. And in Durban, Maghrib sets in at 5:15 p.m. and Isha is at 6:34 p.m. I am Juwaria Eckstein with your Radio Islam news. The time is 7 minutes past five.
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3: As the blessed days of Hajj approach, Radio Islam International shares beautiful hadiths as reminders of faith, patience, and devotion. Rasulullah sallallahu alaihi wasallam said regarding the first 10 days of Dhul Hijjah, "So increase in them your declaration of the oneness of Allah, your takbir, and your tahmid." Musnad Ahmad.
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8: Assalamu alaikum wa rahmatullahi wa barakatuh. Welcome to Radio Islam International. My name is Habib Bobat, and inshallah I'll be keeping you company this afternoon and as well as going into the evening right till 8 p.m. It is Thursday afternoon, the 14th. Well, not the 14th, the 13th of May 20. It is the 14th. What am I doing, mashallah? It is the 14th of May 2026. It is the 26th of Dhul Qa'dah, 1447. Ahlan wa sahlan wa marhaban bikum. A very warm welcome to one and all those who are listening to us locally via the media boy frequency 1548, those who are listening to us nationally via the satellite, and those who are listening to us across the globe on www.radioislam.co.za. When we return, well, we're talking about the removal of the minister. Well, which minister? We're talking about Sisi Tolashe, the Minister of Social Development, has been removed from cabinet by Cyril Ramaphosa. So, which basically means there will be a reshuffle again. And to understand this further, we will be doing an interview just when we return, inshallah.
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8: President Cyril Ramaphosa has removed Sisi Tolashe as Minister of Social Development in a sudden cabinet reshuffle announced earlier today. The presidency confirmed that the dismissal was made in terms of Section 91.2 of the Constitution, with Sindiswe Chikunga appointed as acting minister until a permanent replacement is named. The move follows mounting pressure from opposition parties, civil society organizations, and growing controversy surrounding allegations linked to Tolashe's conduct in office. We unpack this with political analyst Sandile Swana. Sandile, thank you very much for your time and welcome to Radio Islam International.
16: Thank you so much, Abid, and good afternoon to your listeners.
8: It's a pleasure to have you on air. So, Mr. Sandile, let's start with the announcement itself. How surprising was this decision, particularly given how abruptly it was implemented?
16: I think that to the casual observer, It may appear abrupt, but I think that there have been engagement and consultations between the DA, the ANC, and the president and Dolash. So they had to find some time where it could actually be done. It was coming. It was long in coming. So I think the public expected it. You can simply say that you wanted it to be done in another way or another way. But the build-up has been there for some time.
8: Now, was this because of the mounting pressure from parties like the DA and Action SA, as well as criticism from civil society, that left the president with no other choice?
16: Well, obviously, that has got to play a role, because Ramaphosa has got to balance an assortment of support bases and factions in the ANC. As you can see now, it is being profiled as though it was Jordan Hill Lewis who actually basically demanded that the president must fire, and then the president fired. I don't think that is a true picture of what actually happened. I think Ramaphosa wanted a way of saying that there was also just general pressure.
8: Yes.
16: From outside, not just him alone who wanted. He always likes things like that, that it was a collective decision. There were other inputs and all that. He likes that sort of thing.
8: Yeah. So the bigger question may be, why she remained in such a critical portfolio for such a long time, despite repeated allegations and controversy against her. What does that say about how accountability is handled within the cabinet?
16: Look, you know, there is a problem that we need to pay attention to in all of this. Because Sisi Dolashe came to the cabinet from the Eastern Cape, where she was in fact a failed mayor. You know, and when you read her CV and profile, it's difficult to locate places where she had a clear dominant record of clear undisputed success, right? She has been in the Tripartite Alliance, but there's no place where you can say she went there and did a success. In Inokumtijima municipality, she was a mayor there, and she was appointed to stabilize that municipality and improve the performance. The performance got worse. So there's a lot of, in the Tripartite Alliance, part of the very problem that is going to get has gotten her fired is the diversion of two SUVs. She basically, in layman's language, stole two SUVs, motor vehicles, for private purposes that were intended for the Women's League. But she was not alone there. Another minister was involved, Marubini. So the culture of retaining the questionable characters in senior positions in the Tripartite Alliance, senior positions in the state and in the cabinet, continues, by the way.
8: So Sisi Dolashe still remains ANC Women's League's president. What impact could this dismissal have on her political standing within the ANC itself?
16: Obviously, the firing of Sisi Dolashe as we speak today, there are two women there that were involved. She's not the only one that were involved in this scandal. So that whole notion of saying the ANC exercises selective justice continues. And it's going to generate more factional battles inside the ANC at a time when Ramaphosa is basically fighting 24 hours a day to make sure he doesn't get removed from office before the end of his term. And the clouds are gathering. So Marupini Ramoopa is an ally of the president.
8: Yes.
16: Sisitola said took two SUVs. Marupini took three out of the whole party. There were five in total. We don't hear much. Even Jordan Hill Lewis doesn't say much about that.
8: Yeah.
16: So we must expect that through opposition parties and through factional battles, that thing is going to spill over again.
8: Interesting indeed. So early on we saw when the inquiry was, or when these allegations were brought up, the Women's League did close ranks and basically shielded Tolashe. Do you think this is going to change now after her removal in the cabinet?
16: Yeah, I mean, she's fired. You must remember that this closing of ranks is to send a message to each other that all of us here in the Women's League, we all have smaller than a skeleton in the Women's League.
8: Yeah.
16: So if you have a smaller than a skeleton and for one reason or the other it falls out of the cabinet, we've got you. We will protect you to the best of our ability. So that closing of ranks, as we see even the closing of ranks around Ramaphosa, relative to the impeachment process, there was a closing of ranks around Jacob Zuma.
8: Yeah.
16: But eventually the processes themselves eventually tend to make it impossible for continuous protection. At some point that wall breaks. So they will keep her as president until their next election and talk about one thing or the other, talk about the racism, talk and make all kinds of insinuations.
8: Yeah.
16: But the truth of the matter, I think the public is very aware that the ANC, including the ANC Women's League, is running a criminal protection racket.
8: Now, Mr. Sandile, help us understand. On one side, you had the police minister, Senzo Mchunu. He was suspended, not fired. And here we see a total different approach with Sisi Tolashe. What is so significantly different between the two cases here?
16: The people who are not fired stayed away, including Marupini Ramoopa and Senzo Mchunu.
8: Yeah.
16: The ones who are protected, it's based on the capital that they bring in the protection of the state president within the ANC and in his ability to hold on to power for as long as possible in the cabinet. So if there's no clear, decisive support base that you bring, that support base that can help to protect the president, then you become vulnerable. So if you do wrong things and you don't belong to that group of people that is known to bring some weight in terms of influence, and popular support, then quite clearly you are dispensable. And somebody perhaps who has got a better base than you politically, not even that they are more competent than you in the work that needs to be done. They will come in.
8: Indeed, very interesting indeed. So finally, Mr. Sandile, what are the broader implications of this reshuffle for the stability and credibility of the government of national unity?
16: I think that there are signs of a certain type of instability. We've seen the likes of John George and others from the DA leaving the cabinet. Others being discontinued. We've seen others being suspended. Others being reshuffled. The Minister of Education was eventually removed. But when you look at the time frame, the elections was 29 May, yeah, 2024. It's hardly 2 years. But when you count the number of ministers that have been impacted, either through a suspension, through a cabinet reshuffle, or through an outright termination, I think we have to conclude that the cabinet is not stable.
8: Interested indeed. Mr. Sandile, thank you very much for your analysis this afternoon. Really insightful. Much appreciated on Radio Islam International.
16: Thank you, Habib.
8: Thank you. Bye-bye. Yes, that was Mr. Sandile Swana, political analyst, speaking to us about the dismissal of Sisi Tolashe and the political implications of the latest cabinet shakeup.
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4: The readout of the sick list is brought to you by Africa Muslims Agency. Sponsor a water well for 16,500 rand or a borehole in Africa or Afghanistan for 65,000 rand as a means of gaining shifa. We make dua that Allah grants all those who are sick shifa and a speedy recovery. Africa Muslims Agency, empowering, educating, inspiring.
5: The virtues of visiting the sick. Hazrat Abu Huraira radiallahu anhu reports that Rasulullah sallallahu alaihi wasallam said, "Whomsoever visits a sick person or visits his brother for the sake of Allah Ta'ala, a caller calls out, 'You have done good. Your footsteps are blessed, and you have prepared an abode in Jannah.'"
2: Assalamu alaikum wa rahmatullahi wa barakatuh. This is the sick list on Radio Islam International. From Indonesia, we have Baby Lihana Khan, Muhammad Ashraf Ali, Asina Qasim, Faizan Muhammad, Abdul Samad Fadal, Harun Maudan, Yunus Suleiman, Subaira Ibrahim, Saibun Nisa Sayed, Suraya Hussein, Abdul Wahab Hussein, Abdurrahman Isma, and Nazir Muhammad. From Indonesia South, we have Zaira Valley and Farooq Chunara. From Eldorado Park, we have Baby Muhammad Kian. From Ridgeway, we have Sukhra Panu Bakas. From Manchester Hills, we have Aisha Ibrahim Beg. From Johannesburg, we have Farida Musa, Rashida Ibrahim, Subaira Beg, Aisha Bibi Beg, Zubair Abdurrahman, Bashira Ibrahim, Amira Abdurrahman, Shamim Abdurrahman, Suraya Abdurrahman, Rukshana Sayed Hassan, Munira Ahmed Makta, and Shakira Khan. From Pretoria, we have Rukia Balin and Mustafa Burin. From Cape Town, we have Safia Essa. From Mafeking, we have Amina Chusab. From the United Kingdom, we have Rashid Adams and Rumi Salvadvalia. May Allah subhanahu wa ta'ala grant a sick complete shifa.

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1: The announcements that are aired on the Community News are a result of ICASA regulations. Radio Islam does not necessarily associate itself with any of the organizations, events, or programs that are aired in the Community News. 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
2: Assalamu alaikum wa rahmatullahi wa barakatuh. This is the Community News on Radio Islam International. Lanesha Muslim School will be conducting our annual Qurbani Project 2026. All proceeds from the Qurbani goes towards the Lanesha Muslim School. Viewing and sales of Qurbani sheep at Coogan's Farm from Saturday the 9th of May 2026. Contact Abdul Samad Ismail on 082-857-5560 or Ibrahim Mutala on 082-757-5864 or Muhammad Mutala on 082-650-5786 or Yasser Musa on 083-292-7386. The Al Noura Academy, an initiative dedicated to nurturing and guiding students on their journey of memorizing the Noble Quran. Our mission is to make Hifz accessible to all who have the desire, regardless of their financial circumstances. We are currently seeking the support of committed and compassionate individuals to join us as voluntary Hufaz teachers. Through this initiative, each volunteer will have the opportunity to adopt a student, mentoring, teaching, and supporting them throughout their Hifz journey. We are welcoming both male and female teachers who are eager to contribute their time and knowledge for the sake of uplifting the Ummah. We believe this collaboration can make a meaningful difference by connecting willing teachers with students in need, thereby fostering a generation firmly connected to the Quran. For further information, please feel free to visit our website www.alnuraquran.com.
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1: Assalamu alaikum wa rahmatullahi wa barakatuh. It's Thursday, the 14th of May, 2026, corresponding to Laylatul Jummah, the 27th of Dhul-Qa'dah, 1447. In local news, President Cyril Ramaphosa has removed Sisi Tolashe from her position as Minister of Social Development following growing political pressure and allegations linked to her conduct in office. The presidency confirmed the decision in terms of Section 91, Subsection 2 of the Constitution, which allows the president to appoint or dismiss members of cabinet. Sindiswe Chikunga has been appointed as acting minister until a permanent replacement is announced. Radio Islam spoke to independent political analyst Sandile Swana, who says the move reflects a decisive response to mounting criticism and signals continued political reshuffling within government ranks.
2: I think that there have been engagement and consultations between the DA, the ANC, and the president and Tolashe. So they had to find some time where it could actually be done. It was coming, it was long in coming, so I think the public expected it.
1: In other local news, the fight against licensing fraud intensifies as authorities clamp down on corrupt syndicates operating inside South Africa's testing stations. Radio Islam spoke to the spokesperson for the Road Traffic Management Corporation, Simon Zwane, following the latest arrests of examiners and driving school instructors in Gauteng and Limpopo. Zwane emphasized that the department is moving swiftly to clean up the system, using advanced digital tools to stop officials from bypassing official driving tests. He warns that motorists driving with illegally purchased documents will face immediate arrest and prosecution.
3: Many of the crashes happen because people don't understand the rules of the roads. You see that with people who are overtaking all on all barrier lines, they don't know what the barrier line is intended to do, and that results in head-on collisions and all of those situations. So the impact is massive on the roads.
1: On the African continent, Kenya has temporarily eased its fuel quality standards, lifting its restriction on higher sulfur fuel in an effort to prevent shortages and keep the economy stable amid global supply disruptions. The government has raised the allowable sulfur limit from 10 milligrams per kilogram to 50 milligrams per kilogram, a move it says is aimed at avoiding fuel shortages as tensions in West Asia disrupt key global shipping routes used for oil imports. Authorities say the decision is a short-term emergency measure to prevent fuel shortages at petrol stations. However, health experts and environmental groups have warned the change could increase air pollution and raise the risk of respiratory illnesses, while also potentially affecting vehicle engines over time. In Palestine news, on the eve of Nakba Day, Palestinians in Gaza are facing extremely severe humanitarian conditions amid the ongoing genocide taking place in the territory. Nakba Day marks the 1948 displacement of around 800,000 Palestinians following the establishment of the State of Israel. In Gaza, residents are struggling to cope with daily survival as fears grow that border crossings could close again and that humanitarian aid supplies may be further restricted. Reports also indicate rising panic over access to basic goods as the crisis deepens. Observers say the situation reflects long-standing patterns of displacement and hardship experienced by Palestinians over decades, while many describe the current escalation as the most severe they have ever endured.
4: This war is a Nakba which is greater than the first Nakba and more devastating than any previous war. It has brought unimaginable suffering upon the Palestinian people. Never before have we endured a war marked by this level of hunger, thirst, oppression, and daily hardship. People are exhausted beyond words.
1: In world news, the Senate in the Philippines is set to open impeachment proceedings against Vice President Sara Duterte, with the chamber scheduled to convene as an impeachment court on Monday, the 18th of May. Senate President Alan Peter Sayatano confirmed that the upper house has formally received the articles of impeachment from the House of Representatives, triggering the constitutional process. The development comes during a tense week in the Senate, which also followed reports of gunfire near the chamber and political tension linked to a separate standoff involving Senator Bato de la Rosa. On Radio Islam's Asia Pacific report, we spoke to senior political analyst Walden Bello about the unfolding events in the country.
5: The Senate is the one that will decide whether or not to convict her in this impeachment complaint, because there was a coup that displaced the pro-Marcos majority with now a pro-Duterte majority that is unlikely to convict her. And the Senate over the last several days has been full of chaos.
1: In finance news, the rand is trading at 16.46 to the dollar, 22.19 to the pound, and 19.22 to the euro. Gold is trading at $4,682.53 a fine ounce, and Brent crude oil at $104.77 a barrel. Our Salah times in Johannesburg, Isha is at 6.50 p.m., and in Durban, Isha is at 6.34 p.m. I am Juwaria Eksteen with your Radio Islam News. The time is 6 minutes past six.
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1: 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Rasulullah sallallahu alayhi wasallam said, "The best supplication is the supplication on the day of Arafah." 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

Assalamu alaikum wa rahmatullahi wa barakatuh. Welcome to Radio Islam International. It is the daily roundup. It is the second hour of the program. My name is Habib Bobat, and inshallah I'll be keeping you company right up till 8 p.m. this evening. We start off this hour with the words of the Prophet sallallahu alaihi wasallam, and this narration is recorded in Sahih al-Bukhari, an authentic narration. It's important to mention that nowadays, you know, sometimes you sit in and thinking, where does this narration come from? So the Prophet sallallahu alaihi wasallam says, "Ta'isa 'abdu ad-dinar wa 'abdu ad-dirham wa 'abdu al-khamisa. 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If he is given, he is pleased. And if he is not given, he becomes angry. Wretched and ruined is he. And if he is pricked by a thorn, may he find no relief." Then the Prophet sallallahu alaihi wasallam said, "Glad tidings to a servant who holds the reins of his horse in the path of Allah. His hair is disheveled and his feet are dusty. If he is assigned to guard duty, he fulfills it. And if he is placed at the rear, he fulfills it. If he seeks permission, he is not noticed. If he intercedes on behalf of somebody, his intercession is not accepted." What a unique hadith this is. This hadith basically contrasts two types of people in the world. The first person is someone whose heart is attached to the dunya. And the Prophet of Allah said, "Ta'isa 'abdu ad-dinar wa 'abdu ad-dirham wa 'abdu al-khamisa." You know, their heart is attached to the dunya. And notice the wording of the hadith, "Abdu ad-dinar," the slave of money. The Prophet of Allah did not say the owner of wealth, because there are many wealthy people who are close to Allah. Here, what the Nabi of Allah is condemning is a person who has become the slave of his money and his wealth. And Allah's Nabi sallallahu alayhi wasallam describes him in the following manner, that in u'tiya radiya wa illam yu'ta sakhita, that if he receives wealth, if they receive wealth, promotion, praise or luxury, they're very happy, they are satisfied. If they are deprived, they become angry, bitter and resentful. The dunya controls them. Their happiness depends on what they get. And what you take from them really upsets them. It's a very powerful hadith. It's a very thought-provoking hadith. It's something for us to reflect. In essence, this is a spoiled brat. He has the mentality of feeling entitled all the time. They're entitled to their money, they're entitled to the position, they're entitled to everything. Why I don't get it? That is my seat. I need to be promoted. I need to go up the ranks. I need to climb up the ladder. So these people are motivated by the dunya, and they are entitled in everything that they do. And the hadith says, if they receive, they are too happy. Whether it's wealth, whether it's promotion, whether it's recognition, whether it's accolades, whether it's luxury clothes, they are too happy.
But if they are deprived, they become angry. They are bitter and they are resentful. So this is a typical scenario in many people's life today. They feel entitled. They feel that the world owes them. They feel that they are entitled to everything that you can think of. I must have everything in life because I'm entitled to it. And the Prophet of Allah sallallahu alayhi wa sallam says, then you have another person, the second person, and the Prophet of Allah describes him as a person who is humble. He's a humble believer dedicated to Allah. He's not famous, he is not glamorous, and he does not seek out attention. His hair is messy, his feet are dusty, but his heart is sincere. If he is given an important role, he serves sincerely. If he is given a hidden role, he serves sincerely. It doesn't make a difference in his approach. You put him in a limelight, he will serve. You put him in a back end, he will serve. His loyalty does not change with situations. He's in it for the true cause. His value is not connected to people noticing him. And the hadith goes on to mention that this person is so ordinary that if they have to seek permission, nobody will even notice them. And if they have to intercede on behalf of anybody else, nobody will even give them a second look. That's how hidden they are. They are hidden. And the Nabi of Allah praises such people, that these people are ever ready to serve in the path of Allah. Tuba li abdin. And the hadith says that if he is put in the front line to provide security, he will do it, because now that's a job that entitles you to be seen and noticed, because you're the front line of the defense. So the hadith says if you put him in a position of importance, he will serve diligently. وَإِنْ كَانَ فِي السَّاقَ كَانَ فِي السَّاقَ. But if you put him in the rear, you put him there right at the back, there nobody will see him or even recognize him, they will still be as genuine and loyal and sincere as they would be on the front line. These people are true servants of Allah Rabbul Izzah. So, this hadith makes us think very deeply in all aspects of our life. In how many cases we've seen parents cry. And they will say, Mike, Molana, our kids, they only keep nice with us when we have something to offer for them. When we have money, when things are going well, when things are, you know, smooth, then they know mommy and daddy. And when things are difficult, who are you? You know, they have that kind of attitude. So, in many people's cases, loyalty is hinged on something else. They are loyal to you not because they love you, but because it serves their interests. So how selfish the dunya is. How selfish the dunya is. That we are always, you know what they say in Gujarati, they say, garaz matlabi. And there's even, a joke on a lighter note on social media. They say, what is the dua for when seeing your relatives? Allahumma inni a'udhu bika min al-matlabi. Allah, I seek protection in you from the matlabis. So, what we have to learn from this hadith is that we have to all look in our own life. We don't have to apply this to somebody else. We must apply it to our own lives. And we have to ask ourselves this question, that are we only happy when things go our way and when we get what we are looking for? And if we don't get it, then we're not happy. And are we in the first category of people, or are we in the second category of people that are easygoing, humble, sincere?
We're not in there for name or fame or recognition. It makes no difference where you served in the limelight, or you serve, in the back, wherever it is, it makes no difference to you. Essentially, are you defined because of what you have and get, or are you defined by your qualities? Are you defined by material items, or are you defined by your true qualities? That is the question, essentially. So we have to ask ourselves, what controls our heart? Do I worship Allah, or have I become emotionally enslaved to the dunya? So this is a very beautiful hadith to reflect on. And true success essentially is not measured by luxury, status, or public attention. True success is a heart free from slavery to the dunya and devoted sincerely to Allah Rabbul Izzah. What a beautiful hadith. This hadith is authentic and it appears in Sahih al-Bukhari. I give you the reference where you can find this hadith. تعس عبد الدينار وعبد الدرهم وعبد الخميصة.

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1: The Supreme Court of Appeal has handed down a unanimous ruling against the Road Accident Fund, declaring stricter claim requirements introduced through Board Notices 271 and 302 of 2022 unlawful. The judgment effectively restores the simpler 2008 RAF 1 claims process and gives affected claimants until 30 September 2026 to submit their claims and pay for the previous rejected claims that had not been gone through. So with estimates suggesting as many as 600,000 claims, unbelievable. And up to 180 billion rand in liability could be impacted. The ruling has major implications for both road accident victims and for RAF itself. So we're joined by RAF law expert and attorney, Gert Nel. Attorney, thank you very much for your time and welcome to Radio Islam International.
2: Good evening, Abid. Thank you very much. And good evening to your listeners as well.
1: Thank you very much for joining us this evening, attorney. So let's start off. For listeners unfamiliar with the case, what exactly did the court rule and why is this being described as such a significant judgment for road accident victims?
2: Simply speaking, what the Road Accident Fund introduced was an additional set of requirements that potential road crash victims had to comply with in order to lodge their claims with the Road Accident Fund. These requirements were all subject to the Board Notice 271 that you just mentioned, and this ruling by the SCA effectively confirmed that the Road Accident Fund and the Minister were not within their power to essentially change the Road Accident Fund Act through a board notice. That's essentially what it comes down to.
1: So who is most affected by this ruling, and how would someone know if their claim was rejected under the unlawful requirements?
2: Abib, what I would suggest is that people maybe get in touch with the Road Accident Fund's call center just to confirm whether there are any records of them filing a claim, because initially the Road Accident Fund, when they started with this exercise, they did not even acknowledge receipt of these claims. So what we found initially was that there was no record of a person trying to lodge such a claim subject to this board notice. So the important thing would be for people that are or have been impacted by board notice 271 by being excluded is to maybe just check the paperwork. If they attended at the Road Accident Fund physically, if there was a letter from the Road Accident Fund confirming that they did indeed lodge or endeavor to lodge a claim, that would be proof enough that they have tried to lodge a claim, and then they are the people that would be fortunate enough to lodge their claims again, until the 30th of September 2026.
1: Yeah, you know, many people have given up after their claims were rejected or not even acknowledged, as you mentioned. Is there hope for them?
2: Unfortunately, Abib, there is no record that a person has that they tried to engage the Road Accident Fund since the board notice was introduced in May of 2022, that claim for all intents and purposes have lapsed. In other words, they would not be able to go back to the Road Accident Fund to re-lodge a claim. So it's of paramount importance that if any of the listeners fell victim to this board notice, they must just make sure that they do have some recording or indication that they tried to engage the Road Accident Fund in the past 4 years in an effort to lodge the claim.
1: There's also the issue of the prescription period. What happens in cases where accidents occurred more than 3 years ago? Do these claimants still have any

0: what documents are actually required and what was the RAF wrongly insisting on?
1: Yeah, Habib, that's the advantage and the favour that the Supreme Court of Appeal did the South African public, because in terms of the 2008 Act, the only document that you need to have to be able to lodge a claim with the Road Accident Fund is a fully compliant RAF claim, RAF 1 claim form with a medical portion that shows that you as what injuries you suffered in the accident, and you have to have an affidavit to explain how the accident happened. Mm. And obviously the basics like an ID document and a police report, if you are able to secure a copy of that. But essentially those are the basic documents that you needed, subject to the Road Accident Fund Act, as opposed to the board notice that also required victims to submit very expensive medico-legal reports by which they would have been able to prove what their future loss of earnings or earning capacity was. So these stricter requirements place a huge financial burden on victims trying to claim from the fund, and essentially they put the Road Accident Fund's caring arm with, out of reach of the South African public. So the Supreme Court of Appeal actually brought the scales back so that victims can actually engage the Road Accident Fund directly, or they can inquire and obtain the services of a attorney that deals in that field of expertise.
0: So, you know, attorney, looking at the numbers that we are discussing, they are massive. How serious is the administrative and financial impact this ruling could have on the RAF?
1: Habib, it's no doubt that it's going to have a massive impact on the Road Accident Fund's resources, not only financially, but also in terms of their manpower. You know, the Road Accident Fund, as it is very understaffed. And our concern as plaintiff attorneys are that the Road Accident Fund would simply not be able to cope with the influx of claims that they can expect to receive within the next 2 or 3 weeks or months to, you know, coming. So that is definitely one of the factors that were discussed during the recent SCOPA investigation into the fund, and that was also found that they are understaffed, under-resourced. So we are hoping that the minister and the powers that be would focus on the immediate requirements of the Road Accident Fund, and hopefully we'll see some advertisements for people that has the necessary skills to be able to assist the Road Accident Fund, you know, in this endeavor to attend to all of these matters.
0: Mm. So for claimants who already obtained court orders or judgments, does this ruling change their position in any way, or are those matters already settled?
1: Strictly speaking, Habib, these matters, you know, what we as practitioners did is, despite the board notice, we continue to lodge claims based upon the requirements of the Road Accident Fund Act itself. So we managed to get, matters lodged, and we summoned on these matters, and we subsequently secured court orders. Now, essentially, these court orders would have to be paid immediately, but I coincidentally was at a meeting of the Road Accident Fund today in which we discussed the way forward. You know, how would the Road Accident Fund be dealing with these immense numbers of court orders that essentially is immediately payable? So it seems as if obviously they would be accepting these matters and in an endeavor to get them onto their system. And obviously they will be attending to payments as they manage to tick all the boxes in terms of what the internal requirements are. So it seems as if the Road Accident Fund is not intending to reinvestigate these matters, which is a good sign, and we would welcome that. So, and obviously we will also afford the Road Accident Fund an opportunity to have regard to these matters to make sure that they are fully compliant, and hopefully it wouldn't take too long to get these matters paid.
0: Finally, attorney, what does this case say more broadly about access to justice and the balance between administrative efficiency and the rights of

0: accident victims?
1: I think, Habib, it essentially it touches on all of the above that you mentioned. It basically is a huge win for the public and road crash victims as a whole, because the Supreme Court of Appeal confirmed what our rights as members of the public are should we be faced with a unfortunate situation of being in an accident. And obviously, as you do have a constitutional right to access to the courts and to have your matters heard and expedited and settled, obviously the Supreme Court of Appeal basically restored the rights of all South African citizens, and hopefully they're going to reap the rewards. The victims that have been excluded from the system for so long, hopefully we'll be seeing them getting their due compensation and restore their livelihood to what they are able to, considering the injuries and the trauma that they suffered.
0: Indeed. Attorney, thank you very much for your time this evening. Much appreciated on Radio Islam International.
1: It's a pleasure, Habib. Good evening.
0: That was Attorney Gert Nel speaking to us about the Supreme Court of Appeals ruling against the Road Accident Fund and what it means for affected claimants.
2: The Prophet sallallahu alaihi wasallam encouraged us to increase in dhikr during the first 10 days of Dhul Hijjah, especially saying Allahu Akbar, Alhamdulillah, and Subhanallah. Let your tongue remain moist with the remembrance of Allah. 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
7: 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The membership fee is 50 Rand annually. It is important for members to attend Radio Islam's AGM. As per the new constitution adopted by Radio Islam 2 years ago, members of the community need to reapply for membership. The new constitution states that if a member has not paid the membership fee for 3 years or has not attended the AGM for 3 years, then the membership becomes invalid. 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In terms of the constitution, a membership form must be completed and the membership fees must be paid yearly. Radio Islam International, the world is our community.
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0: As the days of Qurbani approach, many Muslims are once again preparing to fulfill this important act of worship, a sacrifice rooted in the legacy of Sayyidina Ibrahim alayhi salatu wassalam, and centered on obedience, sacrifice, and compassion. But for families in places like Gaza, where displacement and food insecurity remains severe, Qurbani is also becoming a vital source of relief and dignity. The Al Imdad Foundation has launched its Can Qurbani project for Gaza, aimed at delivering ready-to-eat, shelf-stable meat to vulnerable families on the ground. We're joined on the program by Qari Ziyad Patel. Qari Sahab, assalamu alaikum wa rahmatullahi wa barakatuh.
8: Wa alaykum salam wa rahmatullahi wa barakatuh. Our dearest and beloved Maulana Habib, to be speaking to you on this night of Jummah. I'm so privileged, alhamdulillah.
0: MashaAllah. It's always an honor speaking to you also, Karisab. Many of our listeners may not be familiar with the concept of Kain Qurbani. What exactly is the Al Imdad Foundation's Kain Qurbani project for Gaza?
8: So very simply, this is a very innovative, creative concept initiated by the Al Imdad Foundation. The reason being is that on a daily basis, we are always trying to break through with new ground, you know, looking for sustainable projects that can really go the extra mile in helping and assisting those impoverished communities. So alhamdulillah, your qurbani is done. That is in its place. All which happens is with the meat. The meat is then deboned. It is then canned. All of this meat is then canned, alhamdulillah, and then it is then sent through to the various refugee camps. And this time around, we will be focusing with regards to Gaza. So alhamdulillah, it's normal qurbani. It's the qurbani is done in India. Alhamdulillah, our teams will be on the ground to monitor, to check that everything is Sharia compliant, and the qurbani will be completed in India. Thereafter, the meat will then be sent through to a canning facility. Once again, we will have a team at the canning facility as well. It will be canned, inshallah, and then sent through to the refugee camps.
0: Interesting indeed. So why was this particular model chosen for Gaza, and how does it help overcome the challenges of delivering fresh meat into a conflict zone?
8: So, Malana, as we do know that food security is a major issue right now present in Gaza. You know, meat is a real luxury. It is an absolute luxury in the Gaza Strip. In fact, some of the reports which are coming through, they are saying to us that the local populace in Gaza, they are actually lacking protein in their diet. They are lacking protein. And for us, one of the best ways of protein is undoubtedly through meat. So inshallah ta'ala azza wa jal, through this concept, through this initiative, they will at least have some protein. And the good thing about this, as we do know, in the Gaza Strip, electricity is an issue, refrigeration is an issue, cold storage is an issue, logistics is an issue. So alhamdulillah, through this canned qurban, it's very, very easy to facilitate it and to send it through into the Gaza Strip, number one. Storage is very, very easy. And alhamdulillah, you just open up the can and you can already consume it. So this is something which the Gazans really look forward to. And this is not the first time we are doing this project. This will be the fourth or the fifth time that Al Imdad Foundation is conducting such a unique program, and this time around in the Gaza Strip. And alhamdulillah, last year it was very, very well received by our brothers and sisters in Gaza. Hence, because of that, and because of the great impact, the positive impact it had in the Gaza Strip with the local populace in Gaza, we decided that we need to redo this campaign once again. And alhamdulillah, it has also been very well received from the donor community.
0: Now, Karisab, the campaign says that one share can feed up to 5 families. Explain to us.
8: So, subhanAllah, from one share of qurbani, you can take out a considerable amount of cans of qurbani, subhanAllah. So, up to 22 cans of qurbani meat can come from one share. Alhamdulillah. And yes, of course, yes, the preservatives and the spices and all of that is added into those cans. So it's very palatable, mashallah. It is very, very, very palatable. And alhamdulillah, this innovative, creative project, you know, we can sustain the project in the Gaza Strip for a few months. And alhamdulillah, what we have been finding is that because of the dire circumstances in the Gaza Strip, this can be sent across into the various refugee camps, into the makeshift tent positions, and this can then be distributed to those families.
0: So many people want to contribute, but they also have this skepticism and this doubt at the back of their mind that whether the qurbani will truly reach Gaza because of all the limitations and restrictions. How does Al Imdad, you know, ensure that this will be carried out, inshallah, and reach the true recipients in the community?
8: So perhaps let me just shift our discussion a little bit. Let's talk about Al Imdad Foundation and its work in the Gaza Strip. First and foremost, alhamdulillah, we've got over a 20-year track history in working in the Gaza Strip. I always say that Al Imdad Foundation, we don't believe in helicopter operations. Come to a place, blow some dust, make some noise, and leave. Wherever we try and work in the world, our greatest aspiration and goal is to carry on sustainable aid in those places. And alhamdulillah, to a great degree, we've got it right in many parts of the world, alhamdulillah. So Gaza, over 20 years, we have a track history there. One of the pet projects of the Al-Imdad Foundation is a fully operable hospital. This facility, alhamdulillah, has been in existence for over 18 years in the Gaza Strip. Since 2004, if I can recall correctly, and that brings it to over 20 years, alhamdulillah. This is a facility, this is a hospital established by Al-Imdad Foundation and alhamdulillah run by Al-Imdad Foundation. And we have our very own teams on the ground in Gaza. In addition to that, alhamdulillah, during the last 2 years, there's been great limitations, there's been great hurdles, great challenges. But through all of that, alhamdulillah, we persevered, and we managed to open up the humanitarian routes into the Gaza Strip. And our very own teams in the Gaza Strip, they are taking control of the aid, and they are distributing the aid. So alhamdulillah, remember, Al-Imdad Foundation also has an office in Jordan. Through that office in Jordan, monthly convoys of aid has been sent into the Gaza Strip. Now, this time around, with the Egyptian Red Crescent, alhamdulillah, the humanitarian route has been opened, and already our arrangements have already been made that once the canned Qurbani will be ready, it will be canned in Egypt. Thereafter, with the Egyptian Red Crescent, through this humanitarian corridor, our aid of Qurban will then enter into the Gaza Strip, received by our very own teams in the Gaza Strip at the As-Sahaba. And from there, it will then be distributed as we are conducting our various other distributions in the Gaza Strip. Now remember, this is not the only project Al-Imdad Foundation is doing in the Gaza Strip of the canned Qurbani. It's only an addition to what we are doing. Yes, alhamdulillah, we do have our food aid programs. We are also assisting with medical aid and so on. So these are currently happening and carrying on. And this will be a great addition to help and assist our brothers and sisters in the Gaza, inshallah.
0: Brilliant, mashallah. Finally, Qari Saab, what message would you like to leave the Muslim community with about supporting initiatives like this during the days of Qurbani?
8: So first and foremost, Mu'ana, subhanAllah, you know, I really enjoy your talks, and especially your Jummah talks, and perhaps you can speak a bit more about this than myself. But Qurbani is a very important sunnah of Nabi Ibrahim alayhi salam. And for us as mu'min and Muslims, it's an integral path to our faith. And alhamdulillah, when the time of Qurbani comes, we should be proud of this. Now, if I can just digress a little bit, sometimes we find the new generation, Generation Z as they call them, you know, they somewhat shine away from this great legacy, from this great legacy of Qurbani. They are shying away from it. So we as mu'min and Muslims, we're going to be very proud of this great legacy of Qurbani, and we should become very active in it. So for those of us that can afford it, it is incumbent upon us that we have to do Qurbani. So this time around, when you do this kind of Qurbani with Al-Imdad Foundation, you will achieve two goals. Number one, your obligation of Qurbani. Your obligation of Qurbani will be meted out, it will be conducted, and alhamdulillah, it will be conducted in a Sharia compliant manner. Number two, and this is also extremely fantastic, that through your Qurbani, you will help to ease and to strengthen food security in the Gaza Strip. You will help to ease the plight and the pain of the people in Gaza, and you will help to strengthen the food security situation in the Gaza Strip. So through the Canned Qurbani initiative, you will achieve two objectives. Your Qurbani will be carried out, and this is something that we need to do as Muslims, especially for those of us that it is applicable to. We have to do the Qurbani. It's important for us to do the Qurbani, and we should not shy away from this. We should be proud to be part of Qurbani and doing Qurbani. And number two, the addition to this, an added value, is that you'll be helping and assisting the people in Gaza with your Qurbani, inshallah. So for one share, it's 3,450 dirham. And you're more than welcome to deposit these funds into Al-Imdad Foundation's account. More details at www.alimdad.com. Or you're more than welcome to check out our socials at Al-Imdad, where you can receive up-to-date information with regards not only to this canned Qurban project, but to other projects as well, inshallah.
0: Qari Saab, jazakallah khairan for your time this evening. Much appreciated.
8: Barakallahu feek. Thank you so much, Hazrat Maulana.
0: Assalamu alaikum wa rahmatullahi wa barakatuh.
8: Wa alaikum salam wa barakatuh.
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0: South Africa is revisiting its national AI policy after the withdrawal of the original draft that sparked controversy over flawed and allegedly fictitious research references. Now, a new advisory panel led by AI expert and Wits University professor Benjamin Rosman has been tasked with helping to shape a policy framework that balances innovation, ethics, economic growth, and national sovereignty. But beyond the policy debate lies a much bigger question, whether Africa will actively shape the future of artificial intelligence or simply consume technologies designed elsewhere. Joining us this evening is Professor Benjamin Rosman, the director of the Wits Mind Institute, and he's going to be chatting to us about this evening. Professor, thank you very much for your time and welcome to Radio Islam International.
10: Thank you so much. It's great to be here.
0: It's a pleasure indeed. So, Prof, the original AI policy draft had to be withdrawn after concerns over fictitious academic sources. What did that incident reveal about the seriousness and urgency of getting AI policy right in South Africa?
10: I guess there was a certain level of irony there, wasn't there? And I think it was interesting that happened because, you know, we know that this is something that AI can do, and this just kind of indicates the potential harms if, you know, we're not thinking responsibly about the way that we're using it. But it was, I think, very good of the department to recognize that there was an issue there and actually try and put an advisory board together of different experts from across the country. Mm-hmm. Because, you know, this could be a sign of things to come, and we want to make sure that the technology and the way our country is embracing it is done in a way that's beneficial to our people.
0: Indeed. So you've warned that Africa risks becoming merely a consumer of AI systems developed elsewhere. How dangerous is that dependence in practical terms?
10: Well, you know, I think there's a lot of different layers to that. But, you know, straight off the bat, so many people are using technologies like ChatGPT and Claude and these kinds of tools at the moment. And they really add a lot of value, I think, to a lot of people. Of course, there's many debates we can have around that. But, you know, just off the bat, to get the a reasonable level of productivity out of it, you know, you typically have to sign up and send a subscription fee off to whatever company it is, usually in the US or China, every month. And that's money going out of the country immediately. Not to mention that these tools are not built with our people and our economies and our social issues in mind, which means they're not always the best suited tools for that kind of thing. And so I think it's particularly important when, you know, it's coming into play with how ministries are working, that we're using appropriate tools that have been built in the right kind of way for us.
0: There's also the issue that, you know, many AI systems are built around foreign data sets, languages and assumptions. What risks emerge when technologies shaping everyday decisions don't properly reflect African realities?
10: Well, you know, if you're kind of a person sitting in a community somewhere and you don't speak English, you're already disadvantaged in many ways. You know, does your cell phone contract or your bank, are they able to offer you the same kinds of service in your own language? You know, and I think it's even simple examples like that that show how the gap could widen for many people and they could be left behind as technology advances. But it's not even just the language, it's like cultural norms and how do we respect each other? How do we talk to each other? And these kinds of things need to be baked into the systems.
0: Mm. Prof, you've used the term algorithmic sovereignty. For ordinary South Africans listening today, what does that actually mean, and why should people care about who controls these systems?
10: That's a great question. You know, often we talk about data sovereignty, which is, you know, really relates to where's our data coming from, where's it stored, how's it collected. But I talk here more about the methods and the models and the AI tools themselves. And again, this is about us not just using tools developed elsewhere. I don't have a problem with that per se, but it has to be the right tool for the right job, you know? And if we have the potential to contribute to developing these tools and so on, we could benefit a lot more economically. You know, they could be creating jobs in the country, that could be creating opportunities for so many people.
0: Mm. So there's clear excitement around AI-driven growth, but also fear around surveillance, inequality, and job losses. How should policymakers balance innovation with protection against harm?
10: I mean, I think that is the big question, right? So my personal framing is that AI is going to be great for some percentage of the population and terrible for some other percentage of the population. And, you know, we want the first group to be as big as possible and the second group to be as small as possible. And we also know it's probably going to be, you know, separated based on the same kind of demographics we normally see. So we don't want that to happen. So I think what we want to try and do is balance the opportunities we can create, but think about the kinds of risks that they can be. The challenges are that it's a technology that's so widespread, so it can benefit any industry positively or negatively. And so I think we need to go to like kind of first principles and philosophies almost in how we should embrace it, rather than talk about specific tools and use cases.
0: So what role should universities, government, and private sector each play if South Africa wants to become a contributor to AI development rather than simply be an importer?
10: Well, I think an important thing is that we need critical mass, and we've got to build our capabilities. We've clearly got a lot of very smart, very talented, very resilient people in this country, and we need to find ways of bringing them together. And I think universities are a natural strength that we have, but again, they've been kind of historically siloed. We need to open up pathways of collaboration between them. We have a lot of strong industries, and that's something we should embrace as well. There's a lot of really smart people that have been employed kind of across the board. And these are all kind of important stakeholders. So we need all these voices at the table. We need ways to bring different people together, and I think to align in the kind of principles and values that we want to see. How would we like our country to be progressing into the future with the use of this technology?
0: Finally, Prof, what would success actually look like for South Africa's AI policy 5 or 10 years from now?
10: I love that question. So, you know, I think there's so many indicators we could look at. I mean, I personally feel we're in kind of a unique position here, that, you know, we have so many unemployed people that, like, are there ways that we can create opportunities for people to really find ways to, you know, build things that are exciting to them, that are really their own opportunities? Are there ways that we can kind of fully democratize healthcare so that someone in a very rural community can, probably using AI, get kind of similar access to the same kind of medical guidance and tests that someone in kind of a wealthy person in the middle of a big city would have? Can we do things to uplift and equalize education? You know, there's all these big problems that, you know, typically we solve hard problems by throwing more intelligence at them. And I think if we can do this correctly, then we've got the potential to have, you know, this abundance of intelligence we can throw at some of the hardest problems that are causing so many of our kind of fellow South Africans to suffer in so many ways. And I think that I see the pathway towards solving a lot of these problems could be dramatically accelerated with AI. And if we can start achieving some of that, I think that would be a huge success.
0: Indeed. Professor, thank you very much for your time. Much appreciated on Radio Islam International.
10: Thank you so much.
0: Yes, that was Professor Benjamin Rosman, director of the Wits Mind Institute, speaking to us about South Africa's AI future and the challenge of balancing innovation with sovereignty and ethics.
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1: Assalamu alaikum wa rahmatullahi wa barakatuh. It's Thursday, the 14th of May, 2026, corresponding to Laylatul Jummah, the 27th of Dhulqa'dah, 1447. In local news, Gauteng Finance MEC Nkululeko Dunga says the provincial government is in urgent negotiations with Finance Minister Enoch Godongwana over a proposed withholding of 1.9 billion rand in provincial funding linked to unresolved intergovernmental debt. The National Treasury has warned that it may block part of Gauteng's equitable share due to outstanding payments owed to municipalities, with more than 808 million rand of the debt reportedly unpaid for over a year. Dunga says the potential funding freeze would place severe strain on an already constrained provincial budget and could disrupt service delivery and infrastructure programs. He says talks are continuing in an effort to resolve the dispute and prevent further financial pressure on the province. In other local news, the Supreme Court of Appeal has delivered an unanimous ruling against the Road Accident Fund, finding that stricter claim requirements introduced through Board Notices 271 and 302 of 2022 were unlawful and placed unfair barriers in the way of accident victims seeking compensation. The court ruled that claim submissions must revert to the simpler 2008 RAF1 form and has also given affected claimants until the 30th of September 2026 to resubmit previously rejected claims. The judgment is expected to have wide-reaching implications, with estimates suggesting around 600,000 claims could be affected, carrying potential liabilities of up to 180 billion rand. Radio Islam spoke to RAF law expert and attorney Gert Nell, who says the ruling is a major turning point for road accident victims and explained what they could do going forward.
2: The important thing would be to just check the paperwork if they attended that road accident fund physically, if there was a letter from the road accident fund confirming that they did indeed lodge or endeavor to lodge a claim, that would be proof enough that they have tried to lodge a claim, and then they are the people that would be fortunate enough to lodge their claims again.
1: In Oman news, a doctor in the Philippines has fulfilled a long-held promise to send her mother on Hajj by funding the pilgrimage through an unusual side hustle on social media. Family medicine specialist Dr. Fatima Al-Zahra Diti, known online as Doc Kulot, sold more than 6,000 bars of soap via TikTok Live over 6 months to raise around 350,000 Philippine pesos, equivalent to the cost of the pilgrimage. She reportedly streamed for several hours each night after completing her hospital shifts, steadily building enough savings to cover the journey. Her 61-year-old mother has now departed for Saudi Arabia for Hajj 2026, marking the completion of a personal goal that had seemed financially out of reach. In Palestine news, pressure is mounting on the European Union to overhaul its response to the humanitarian crisis in Gaza, with human rights groups accusing the bloc of catastrophic inaction. Critics argue that despite multi-million euro financial aid allocations, the EU has failed to enforce safety guarantees or protect thousands of critically injured civilians. While a handful of member states have participated in small-scale medical evacuations, NGOs state the response does not match the staggering scale of the devastation. Inside the bloc, diplomatic divisions remain sharp, with intense debates ongoing over whether to suspend the EU-Israel Association Agreement over human rights violations. For more on how European policies are being tested by this genocide, here's Amnesty International's Eve Geddy.
3: I mean, it's really going from bad to worse. And these are many, many red lines for the EU. Death penalty is a red line. Genocide is a red line. Illegal occupation. So the time to act really could not come sooner. And I think it's really the EU needs to act for its own credibility and its own clout if it considered itself a credible voice in the international system.
1: In world news, the 48th ASEAN summit has taken place against the backdrop of ongoing conflict in the Middle East and rising strain on global trade systems. prompting renewed attention on regional resilience. Leaders highlighted areas such as energy security, food stability, trade facilitation, and crisis coordination, with a statement on the Middle East situation setting out broad intentions for cooperation. However, despite the wide-ranging agenda, concerns remain over whether the meeting has translated into any meaningful progress, with long-standing challenges around coordination and implementation still unresolved. On Radio Islam's Asia Pacific report, we spoke to Walden Bello, Senior Visiting Research Fellow at Kyoto University's Center for Southeast Asian Studies and co-chairperson of Focus on the Global South.
4: This summit has not really been able to achieve anything except photos, of the ASEAN leaders getting together, precisely because the ASEAN countries have not been able to get together on key issues like on the South China Sea, on Myanmar, and on settling the Thai-Cambodian conflict.
1: In finance news, the rand is trading at 16.49 to the dollar, 22.16 to the pound, and 19.25 to the euro. Gold is trading at $4,677.52 a fine ounce, and Brent crude oil at $105.08 a barrel. Our Salah times for tomorrow morning in Johannesburg: Fajr sets in at 5.19 a.m. and sunrise is at 6.39 a.m. And in Durban, Fajr sets in at 5.11 a.m. and sunrise is at 6.33 a.m. I am Joaria Eckstein with your Radio Islam News. The time is 6 minutes past seven.
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1: As the blessed days of Hajj approach, Radio Islam International shares beautiful hadiths as reminders of faith, patience, and devotion. Rasulullah sallallahu alaihi wasallam said, "There are no days greater in the sight of Allah and no deeds more beloved to Him than deeds done in these 10 days." Musnad Ahmed.
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6: This Isha Adhan is brought to you by Africa Muslims Agency. 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
1: 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Narrated by Muslim.
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3: The act of Qurbani is rooted in the legacy of Prophet Ibrahim alayhi salam, and the Prophet sallallahu alayhi wasallam upheld this sunnah with great care. 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
2: Assalamu alaikum wa rahmatullahi wa barakatuh. Welcome to Radio Islam International. It is the third and final hour of the program, the Daily Roundup. My name is Habib Bobat, and we start off this particular hour with the interview, and we are focusing on Uganda. So, Ugandan President Yoweri Museveni has been sworn in for a seventh consecutive term after securing victory in disputed elections earlier this year, extending his rule to nearly four decades. His continued hold on power has once again sparked debate around democracy, generational change, political opposition, and the future direction of Uganda, particularly in a country where the majority of the population is young. We unpack the political landscape with Ugandan journalist Msingwezi Good Luck Ronald from the New Vision Group. Msingwezi Good Luck Ronald, thank you very much for the time and welcome to Radio Islam International.
3: Thanks so much. Thanks for having me. Greetings from Uganda, East Africa.
2: Thank you very much for joining us this evening. So Museveni has now remained in power for close to 40 years. What factors have enabled him to maintain such a long political hold over Uganda?
3: One thing, for example, for the South African listeners, is that when he came to power in 1986, one of the main things he did was, for example, to support the fight against apartheid. He took so many years, doing what maybe other countries never did. For example, I remember I was in school studying with, I was a little bit younger, but they were these South Africans who were fighters, but he also chose to put them in school, set up, the Oliver Tambo Military Academy and all those things. Him, at that time, he was preaching the African unity, trying to make sure that Africa really gained independence. And because we had gone through years of wars, when we got independence, no sooner than after 4-5 years, we started having challenges. That we changed presidents so fast, so quickly, but we couldn't, hold together as a country. And for example, in terms of development, so when we had the challenge of Idi Amin Dada for almost 7 or 9 years, the world isolated us. And when they isolated us, we reached the point that we couldn't afford even to have soap, to have food. For example, here we eat maize corn. We could also get it from Kenya. Soda was from Kenya. Everything. So he came and inherited an economy that had been, crushed to the negative. And therefore, he started that journey of building. But from the politics part of it, of course, he got those who were saying that we don't agree with your politics. So along the way, we have had comrades, for example, Dr. Chiza Besigye, who was his personal doctor, who challenged him and even now remains in prison. Then we have had Bobby Wine, who came and because of his musical background and popularity, wowed the young people, and he came and challenged him. So what makes him tick? For example, in our setup, it is interesting that, for example, the women, the vote for women has been on his side. For example, when most especially they across the board, they will tell you that we want peace, that there's nothing can never replace that peace. So when you leave the urban centers where you have most of the young people who are unemployed, who have other challenges, but when you go to the rural Uganda, you find that he is the undisputable person who has, that support. has many members of parliament across the board. He has had the majority of parliament across. So it's a mixture of democracy, in terms of a Pan-Africanism across the continent. He has done so much work in different countries. Even up today, he Eastern DRC has had challenges. While we have a part where there is Rwanda, but the other part where the DRC allowed Uganda to go and pacify, we have reached an extent of building roads. We are building a road almost 1,000 kilometers going to Kisangani. Southern Sudan maybe would be in turmoil. See Sudan up. And so Rwanda, you know what Rwanda went through. So all these things, the Pan-Africanism aspect, part of it. But then economically, so for example, today Uganda exports so much. Where we used to import, now we are the biggest exporters. We this year, actually this financial year, which also has partly last year, Uganda registered a 1.2 billion surplus for the first time in history. So we have oil coming. So there are so much, but also lastly, I can say the way he has been able to handle the different parts, the different aspects of politics. Here in this part of the world, religion, tribes, different sectors have, they will try to have a part of being in government. And he has made sure that whenever there is a challenge, that he rises to the occasion to make sure he solves some of these problems by encompassing. So, for example, he has one of the rebel leaders, the person who worked with Idi Amin Dada, who was the Minister of Finance, General Moses Ali. General Moses Ali, even when he is ailing, he is in government because of a deal or a memorandum that was signed, that they're in government, not because of being chosen, but they are part of government because they put down arms. Talk of the Kingdom of Uganda and all these other aspects. There is a way he has tried to play politics, and sometimes he is blamed by everybody that maybe he's too soft on some people. But that's how he has maintained to make sure that Uganda keeps together, even when the young people tend to come up with ideas and they want to see change.
2: Yes, it's so true what you say. So what about the 2026 elections? Can we say it was free and fair?
3: Like in the morning, I said, when we came to the 2026 elections, I felt for me the opposition shouldn't have focused on Mr. Museveni. They either should have focused on issues at hand, tried to challenge him on the issues. Secondly, they should have focused on the transition. Why do I say this? And recently, the international media talked to Bobi Wine, who is in... who left, not officially. I don't know whether he's in exile, but he says he's coming back. He was being asked, what were those issues that he fronted in the election? And he kept saying that we want President Museveni to go. And therefore, when you go on the ground, you ask people that, what is your plan for health? What is your plan for example, the natural resources? The president was saying, here, I have made sure that the oil we have does not become a curse. He has put timelines. He has built an airport. He has built, all these infrastructures of, even today I've seen the DRC is trying to access the same data so that they can see how to do joint ventures. So for me, on the issues, they failed. Secondly, when you focus on Mr. Museveni, who is aging, who age is not on his side, maybe there are those who said, we can still give him an opportunity to finish his term and focus on that person whom the NRM, the majority ruling party, they are trying to confront, who is the son, and maybe focus there. So for me, yes, they were the push and the pulls, but like I said in the morning, that we have had so much go under the bridge that even if we look at it like 4 decades and we talk about it, we might not change that history. Mm. But how do we look forward in the future and say that when he is gone, how will the opposition, how will the majority NRM party, which has been ruling for all these years, work together? So it's let me also give this point. He was sworn in on Tuesday.
2: Yeah.
3: On Wednesday and today Thursday, tomorrow Friday, they are swearing in the members of parliament. I can tell you, when you look through social media and you look through, you hear, you listen radio to radios and watch TVs, people have now since moved from him to their members of parliament.
2: Mm.
3: That here, issues that you think should be able, you know, to be discussed for a week, a month, they only last for 24 hours.
2: Wow.
3: And therefore, yes, even those who challenged him today have taken oath. Because there was a question that if the elections were stolen, if there was brutality, that maybe members of parliament from the opposition should refuse to take oath so that they join their leader in putting pressure on government. But as of today, most of them have been sworn in. Their leader is away, and most especially, when you look at the political parties, when we are going to go to the elections, most of the opposition political parties either had other groups split out of them, or they were not agreeing as a group. And therefore, it's very difficult to say that when you are disintegrated, that you'll be able to fight this fighting block that is won. And the people in the outside world, I don't know, they might not easily understand this, but we had a fragmented opposition.
2: Mm-hmm.
3: That they could not, one, you know, beat the NRM or the president on issues. That they were not united to have one message, maybe also to put resources together. Thirdly, for me, they, after all these years, they should sit and reorganize and focus on the transition. And I said it even before elections, that this election looks like done. Mm. That for me, I would wish to see the opposition start deliberate done.
2: Mm.
3: That for me, I would wish to see

0: you see our brothers maybe trying to say that the African people shouldn't come, you know, to first of all illegally in the country, but also to do some jobs that should be done by the natives. Here in this country, we are so blessed that we have two seasons. Even when we're on the equator, we have two seasons of planting food. That here, for example, even when they talk about poverty here, I always a bit sort of disagree, because here people are allowed to own land, and the value of land here is very a bit high. So he is saying that he, after COVID, especially when the world was hit and everybody was home, he has taken these last 5 years giving seed money almost above $300 per person in a family at the lowest level of government, which is a village or call it a parish. And therefore he's saying that we need to move people from producing for the stomach, but also targeting the bucket. That there are very many people out there, his supporters in the rural areas, who are very comfortable that they will throw the seeds in the on the soil, that they will be able to have food in 1 or 2 months, and therefore sometimes they don't find it you know, necessary to produce for the market. So he is trying to appeal to a segment of our population that are not in the bracket of being taxed, because they produce, they are happy in their way. But also secondly, he's looking at the petroleum industry. Thirdly, he's looking at the industries. So, for example, DRC, when you have DRC and South Sudan, they import most of their things in this country. So he's saying, for you, what are you saving? Even those who cry that when they go to the markets, they find things are a bit of expensive. He keeps asking, if somebody is selling something expensively, what about you? What can you sell? What can you do that you can also put a price on it, instead of you being, you know, a spectator in the whole spectrum, and at the end you keep blaming? So he knows the challenge of the young people who at the weekends maybe will be watching European football, they will be on TikTok, they will, some maybe have despise skills, and maybe they think a university degree is enough. But also he's for example building a Silicon Valley sort of city, where he wants the young people to compete in the AI infrastructure craze that is taking on the world. So depending where you are, so for example me in the media, the question is, he's saying in the next 10 and above years, can we target tenfold growth? If I had one camera, can I maybe push to have 5 or 10 cameras? And for me, that's basically, that's how I understand that he has not let the market forces be the guiding factor, but he is getting part of the money that we raise in revenue to share it with people at the grassroots. But saying that if all of us rise and, you know, leave the comfortability, because the comfortability, as the numbers grow, at when he came to power, we were less than maybe we were like 20 million, or I don't know, something around that. I don't have the real figure in my head. But currently we are 50 million. And in the next few years, we are going to be 100 million. So he's trying to say, what is bedeviling other countries will come if we don't plan, and we think that things will keep the same.
1: Mr.

0: Mohsin Ghozi, thank you very much for your time this evening on Radio Islam International. Much appreciated.
1: Most welcome, sir.
0: Thank you. Bye-bye. That was Mr. Mohsin Ghozi. Good luck, Ronald, speaking to us about President Museveni's latest term and the state of Ugandan politics.
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0: South Africa has secured a new $150 loan from the OPEC Fund for International Development to support reforms in energy and freight transport infrastructure. Government says this funding will help ease bottlenecks and stimulate economic growth. But critics warn that borrowing in foreign currency carries serious long-term risks, especially for an economy vulnerable to exchange rate volatility and rising debt servicing cost. We unpack the implications with senior economist Dirk Vosloo from the Alternative Information and Development Center. Mr. Dirk, thank you very much for your time and welcome to Radio Islam International.
1: No, thank you for having me and good evening to your listeners.
0: It's a pleasure to have you, Mr. Dirk. So government argues this loan will support infrastructure reform and economic growth. Why do you believe borrowing in U.S. dollars could become dangerous for South Africa over time?
1: Yeah, because, the government has it just continues to take these loans in dollars. And they are now in the announcement, in the media release from the Treasury, they speak about that the interest rate is very favorable, so it's kind of about 5%. But this is kind of like a U.S. dollar loan. And if the exchange rate is changing, right now I think you have to pay 16 rand and 50 cents for $1. Now, when you pay back this loan, if the exchange rate changes to like 70 rand, that you have to pay 17 rand for a dollar or 18 rand for a dollar, then the effective local interest rate, what it really costs us, it increases to close to 9% if the exchange rate is 17 rand per dollar. And it will be like about 15% interest rate on this loan if the rand would be 18 rand per dollar. And as you know, that has been the case for several years. It's only kind of the last year with the new government that the interest rate has come down again. And as you know, right now this coalition government is very fragile also with the Palapala issue coming up in parliament and so on. So anything can happen. And the government has previously also made it very easy to switch and change money back and forth over the border. The capital flows are very free and the finance capital is very speculative. So the government should simply stop lending. It should stop borrowing for taking loans in dollars. It should turn to domestic sources. That's my firm opinion about this.
0: When the rand weakens against the dollar, how does that ultimately affect ordinary South Africans in practical terms?
1: Well, one thing that happens, that is that all the items that is imported, and that is quite a lot of things in South Africa, it becomes more expensive for those firms who are importing these goods, and then because they have to buy this import for dollars, so they have to change first the rand that they are earning from customers in South Africa. They have to change it into dollars, and if the dollar is becoming stronger towards the rand becoming weaker, then they have to pay more rand for the dollar, and then they will pass it down to the customers. So they will increase the prices for what we are buying in shops. That is, as you know, this is absolutely clear now when it comes to the petrol and the diesel and the paraffin and the gas that you use for your stove, maybe, so the natural gas. But it also goes for all other merchandise. It's not only because of the U.S. and Israel attack on Iran that this can happen. It's happening frequently that imports become more expensive because of that the rand is weakening in relation to the dollar.
0: So you've also argued that loans from institutions like the IMF, World Bank, and OPEC, they are rarely politically neutral. What kind of conditions or policy pressures often accompany these agreements?
1: Yeah, I mean, the loan from OPEC now, it is called the development policy loan. So it clearly has to do with what policies that South Africa should choose for the development. But I mean, already earlier in 2021, the ANC government and the Reserve Bank, they signed a deal with the World Bank for a so-called country partnership framework. And that framework which set the terms for all the lending that has taken place from the World Bank to South Africa after that, it set the terms for the policy. And the policy is that Eskom must be privatized. You have to kind of privatize things within the transport sector, previously controlled by Transnet. All kind of like loosening the control of the government over the economy, because that is the economic paradigm that the World Bank believes in. So that was written into this country partnership framework. And the other thing that also happened was that the World Bank written in that South Africa has to really start to implement the so-called austerity policy, a budget cut policy, to bring down the debt of the government and so on. So that economic policy that we have experienced now since 2021, it is basically within the framework of the World Bank, what South Africa has signed with the World Bank. Mm. So it's really a kind of a policy which is very conservative and which is very pro-business, very very in favor of securing the profits and the return on finance capital. That's the idea behind this country partnership framework.
0: Mm. You've also argued that, there's another alternative, and that is relying more on domestic funding sources like government employees, pension fund. How realistic is that option, and why hasn't it been pursued more aggressively?
1: I think, the reason why it has not been performed more aggressively, I think, is because the government employee pension fund, which to date has accumulated about 2.4 trillion rand in its coffers. It is very important customer, for example, on the Johannesburg Stock Exchange, where it stands for over 10% of the buying of shares every year. And in that way, is propping up the prices on shares in different companies. So what has happened for the last 15 years is that the state pension fund, the government employee pension fund, it has been running with a 50 billion rand surplus every year, and then it's using some 30, 35 billion of this surplus to buy shares on the stock exchange, and now even shares across the border. And it also has been lending out some money to the government and even to Eskom. But the problem, as we see it from Alternative Information and Development Center, and what we are trying to argue, is that this state pension fund, basically, it is controlled, it's owned by the government, and it shouldn't act like a usual commercial bank to other state companies like Eskom or to the government. It should, wherever it's possible, and as soon as it has fulfill this obligation to its members, the state employees who have become retired, and other benefits to their spouses. When it has fulfilled these obligations, then you should use it for social purposes. Mm. So, for example, now when you have 11,000 shacks and fragile houses destroyed in Khayelitsha by the storm in Cape Town, and over 40,000 people who are basically homeless, or when you have this terrible shack fire in a township outside Joburg, which killed 2 4-year-old children, you should kind of turn to such a source of the funding, like the state pension fund, and they should lend money to society for social purposes, and really start a large housing program to sort of get rid of this problem once and forever, which maybe will be a 5, 6, 10 year project, but would also would sort of create a lot of employment when you are doing it, because you will have to, you can employ a lot of just general labor and youth in such a program to try to build away the housing crisis in South Africa, which is also very dehumanizing to the country. So then we can avoid such catastrophes. Like, I mean, it was exceptional now in Cape Town, for example. But every year there's these winter storms in Cape Town, and every year where people are hurt by it. So this is what you should use the state pension fund for, and not to kind of just kind of prop up the prices on the share on the stock market.
0: Mm. So South Africa's debt servicing costs already consume a large share of the national budget. Are we reaching a point where the country is borrowing simply to sustain existing obligations rather than drive meaningful development?
1: Yeah, I mean, the point where the Treasury was borrowing money to pay back old loans, that was reached already around 2019-2020. So that is why the debt and the debt servicing cost has increased over time. But in my view, if you dare to confront finance capital, and if you even dare to approach the private pension funds or the insurance industry and so on, and oblige them to lend money to the government at the so-called concessional rates, which is kind of below the market rates. I mean, South Africa has been speaking of going abroad and ask for borrow money at concessional rates below market rates to deal with climate change. Mm. But we are not doing that when it comes to our domestic players on the finance market. I mean, the main candidate for this is, of course, the state pension fund, because there you even have trade unions sitting in the board of the state pension fund. But you could also put this proposal, or kind of oblige these state laws that rich financial houses, they should also make a contribution to the social development in the country. In the long run, everybody would benefit. And it's the only way to sort of kind of come to grips with the immense social crisis in the country. You can't leave it. We can't continue to live like this. It will lead to a social explosion. We already have small social explosions. And I don't know what will happen now after the latest unemployment report, because now the unemployment has been stuck now on an extremely high level for many, many years. I mean, officially it's over 30% of the population of the labor force is unemployed. And with the so-called expanded definition, you have over 40% of the population of the labor force unemployed. And youth unemployment, you know, is kind of always 45, 50, 55% of the youth. And I mean, if you go to the black population or the apartheid categories that was oppressed as kind of racial oppression during apartheid, then the unemployment is even higher. So you have to do something about it, and then you have to go against the interest of finance capital. The rich have to be taxed, and the finance capital has to be directed by the government. You have to regulate them.
0: Hmm. Mr. Dirk, thank you very much for your time this evening. Much appreciated on Radio Islam International.
1: Yeah, thank you for having me.
0: Thank you.
1: Let me explain my opinions.
0: Well, it brings us to the end of our program this evening. I'll be back with you tomorrow evening between 5 and 8 p.m. And then next week will be Sabah al-Muslim, inshallah, 6 to 9 for the rest of the week. That's basically, well, today's episode is done. Tomorrow, one more, and then next week will be Sabah al-Muslim, inshallah. Beautify your day of Jumu'ah and your night of Jumu'ah with salawat upon the Master, sallallahu alayhi wa sallam, with tawbah, with adhkar, with Qur'an, tilawa, and all other forms of ibadah, like spending in the path of Allah, spending on the poor and the needy, and performing optional salah.
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3: Imam Shafi'i rahmatullah alayhi said, all fields of study besides the study of the Quran are a distraction, except for the study of hadith and the fiqh of deen. 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For all Shafi'i-related queries, contact the Shafi'i desk of the Jam'iyatul Ulama South Africa on 011-373-8000 or email us at ifta@jamiatsa.com.

Isaac was around 10 or 12, he went to Syria, or they call it Sham, which is Jordan, Syria, with his beloved uncle, and this was known as the Sham trading journey. Where did he go? To Sham. How old was he? Around 10 to 12. On his Sham trading journey,

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1: Assalamu alaikum wa rahmatullahi wa barakatuh. The time is 8 p.m. Making headlines at this hour. Progressive caucus walks out during Ramaphosa's parliamentary Q&A session. It's Laylatul Jumu'ah, the 27th of Dhul-Qa'dah, 1447, corresponding to May the 14th, 2026. Members of the Progressive Caucus staged a walkout during President Cyril Ramaphosa's oral reply session in Parliament on Thursday. The walkout involved members of the Umkhonto-we-Sizwe Party, Economic Freedom Fighters, and the African Transformation Movement. The party said it refused to listen to the president, arguing that he has broken the law and should resign following the Constitutional Court ruling linked to the Palapala matter. The ruling overturned Parliament's earlier rejection of the Section 89 panel report, which had found that the president may have a case to answer. Despite the disruption, Ramaphosa continued addressing Parliament and also used the session to express condolences to families affected by recent flooding in parts of the country.
2: Around 415 billion of that total came from private sector companies, and the remainder came from our development finance institutions as well as multilateral development banks. Of the 81 confirmed private sector investments, 53 companies submitted employment declarations at the time of signing. The balance were not at the time able to submit the tally or the numbers of those who would be employed as a result of the investment commitments that they announced.
1: The Democratic Alliance has welcomed President Cyril Ramaphosa's decision to remove CCC Tolashe as Minister of Social Development. Tolashe had faced mounting pressure over a number of controversies, including allegations relating to undisclosed luxury vehicle donations, irregular appointments, and governance concerns within the department. The DA described the position in cabinet as untenable and said the president had made the correct decision. The presidency has confirmed that Sindisiwe Chikunga will serve as acting Minister of Social Development. The DA has called on Ramaphosa to urgently appoint a permanent minister, saying the department requires stable and credible leadership to serve vulnerable communities effectively.
3: He was supposed to fire both Ramaphosa and Tolashe. I'm not sure why is he not firing Ramaphosa. And as well, he can fire everyone. But unfortunately, he can't fire himself. He must fire himself as well. The president must fire himself. We are expecting that, nothing less. And I think it's travesty of justice for him to be doing sometimes the right thing. But himself, the president must fire himself as well. But we welcome the firing. We'll only welcome his firing as well, himself, that he must not dilly-dally about the issue of reviewing what the Constitutional Court has ruled, that the Parliament was found wanting.
1: On the African continent, health officials and researchers say synthetic opioid drugs imported from India are contributing to worsening drug crisis across parts of West Africa. Millions of tablets containing the powerful opioid terpentadol are reportedly being shipped into countries including Nigeria, Ghana, and Sierra Leone. Authorities say the drugs are widely available through informal markets and unregulated street pharmacies, despite concerns over their strength and safety. Investigations have found that some of the high-strength opioids being distributed in the region are not approved for use in many parts of the world because of the risk linked to addiction and overdose. Researchers also warned that the substance is increasingly being mixed into Kush, that is a dangerous street drug that has become associated with severe addiction and health deterioration. In our Umma News, the Palestinian Fatah movement is preparing to elect a new central committee for the first time in 10 years as it faces growing political and internal challenges. The elections are taking place during a three-day conference attended by senior party figures and members of the movement. The central committee is Fatah's highest leadership body and is expected to play a major role in shaping the movement's future, particularly as questions continue over succession after President Mahmoud Abbas. Abbas, who is 90 years old, has led the movement and the Palestinian Authority for more than two decades, with no clear successor officially identified. Senior Fatah official Jibril Rajoub said the conference comes at a critical moment for the Palestinian National Movement amid ongoing political and regional challenges. Last night in our world news, a police operation aimed at arresting Philippine Senator Ronald De La Rosa ended in a shootout inside the country's Senate building, according to reports. Authorities say one person has been detained following the violent confrontation, which broke out during an attempt to take the senator into custody. De La Rosa, a former national police chief, is wanted by the International Criminal Court over alleged crimes against humanity linked to the country's anti-drug campaign during Duterte's administration. Reports indicate that the senator had been taking shelter inside the Senate for several days before the attempted arrest took place. Exchange of gunfire reportedly involved security personnel inside the building, with journalists caught in the crossfire during the chaos. In finance, the rand is trading at 16.47 to the dollar, 22.19 to the pound, and 19.23 to the euro. Gold is trading at $4,686.61 a fine ounce. Brent crude oil is at $105.63 a barrel. In our solar times in the Johannesburg region, Fajr Solar will set in at 19 minutes after 5 a.m. Sunrise will be at 6:39 a.m. In the Durban region, Fajr Solar will set in at 5:11 a.m. Sunrise will be at 6:33 a.m. Inshallah. I am Ishaq Rampai with your Radio Islam News. Assalamu alaikum wa rahmatullahi wa barakatuh.
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1: Rasulullah sallallahu alaihi wasallam said, "No son of Adam performs on the day of Nahr an act more beloved to Allah than the shedding of blood." Rasulullah sallallahu alaihi wasallam said, "No son of Adam performs on the day of Nahr an act more beloved to Allah than the shedding of blood." Rawahu Tirmidhi.
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1: 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Respected listeners of Radio Islam International, Assalamu alaikum wa rahmatullahi wa barakatuh. Previously, we were speaking about the heart and the conclusion or the summary of that discussion was on the day of Qiyamah, يَوْمَ لَا يَنْفَعُ مَالُ وَلَا بَنُونَ إِلَّا مَنْ أَتَى اللَّهَ بِقَلْبٍ سَلِيمٍ. On that day, the day of Qiyamah, when nothing will benefit a person except having a clean and pure heart. And Nabi sallallahu alayhi wa sallam had advised us to cleanse our heart every morning and every night, to cleanse our heart from any ill feelings that we might have for others, and spiritual maladies, having jealousy, any spiritual malady that a person might have in his heart. Nabi sallallahu alayhi wa sallam had advised us and motivated us to cleanse our heart in the morning and in the evening. And he motivated us by saying that this is his sunnah, and essentially whoever follows the sunnah and his sunnah entirely will be with him in Jannatul Firdaus. Imam Ja'far, a great scholar, was from the lineage of Rasulullah sallallahu alayhi wa sallam. He was Ja'far bin Muhammad, who was the son of Ali, who was the son of Al-Husayn, who was the son of Fatima radiyallahu anha, was the daughter of Rasulullah sallallahu alayhi wa sallam. He said to another great scholar, Imam Sufyan al-Thawri rahimahullah, he advised him and said that if you are enjoying a favor of Allah subhanahu wa ta'ala upon you, and you wish that that favor of Allah subhanahu wa ta'ala is perpetual, continuous, and increases, then he quoted the ayah of the Quran, لَإِن شَكَرْتُمْ لَأَزِيدَنَّكُمْ. Then while you are enjoying that favor and you want it to extend, you want it to increase, then you should also increase in the gratitude that you express to Allah subhanahu wa ta'ala for that favor. Because Allah subhanahu wa ta'ala promises us, لَإِن شَكَرْتُمْ لَأَزِيدَنَّكُمْ. If you are thankful, if you express gratitude, then I will increase for you. So if a person wants a particular bounty that he is enjoying to be perpetual, to continue, to increase, then he should also increase the gratitude that he expresses for that bounty. He should not take that bounty for granted. Rather, he should thank Allah subhanahu wa ta'ala for that bounty. The second advice that Imam Ja'far bin Muhammad had given to Imam Sufyan al-Thawri rahimahumallah is that if Allah subhanahu wa ta'ala has restricted your rizq, Allah subhanahu wa ta'ala has put you in a difficult situation, then that individual should increase in istighfar and tawbah and returning to Allah subhanahu wa ta'ala. Because Allah subhanahu wa ta'ala promises, استغفروا ربكم إنه كان غفارا يرسل السماء عليكم مدرارا ويمددكم بأموال وبنين. Allah commands that a person should make istighfar because Allah subhanahu wa ta'ala is all forgiving. And the result or the reward of a person complying with this command of Allah subhanahu wa ta'ala is that Allah subhanahu wa ta'ala will send down a rain. Allah subhanahu wa ta'ala will assist him by granting him wealth and granting him offspring. So this is the promise of Allah subhanahu wa ta'ala for that individual who makes a lot of istighfar. So the first is, if a person is enjoying a favor, a bounty of Allah subhanahu wa ta'ala, then he should increase the gratitude that he expresses for that bounty. He should make more shukr to Allah subhanahu wa ta'ala. And if a person is in a difficult situation, then he should increase in his istighfar. And that is why Nabi sallallahu alayhi wa sallam told us, commanded us to make istighfar. And despite him being the Nabi of Allah subhanahu wa ta'ala, the greatest of the creation of Allah subhanahu wa ta'ala, he said that he makes istighfar more than 70 times in a day. Abu Huraira radiallahu anhu, he would make istighfar 12,000 times a day. 12,000 times a day, Abu Huraira radiallahu anhu would make istighfar to Allah subhanahu wa ta'ala. And when asked about it, why do you make so much of istighfar? Abu Huraira radiallahu anhu responded, look at the humility. Look at how he viewed himself in the court of Allah subhanahu wa ta'ala. When asked why he would make 12,000 istighfar daily, his response was, I make istighfar equal to the amount of disobedience that I commit to Allah subhanahu wa ta'ala. The third advice that Sufyan al-Thawri, that Imam Ja'far gave to Sufyan al-Thawri rahimahullah, is that besides being in a financial difficulty, if a person is in any other difficulty, that individual should recite La hawla wa la quwwata illa billah. There is no power to do good, there is no power to do any bad, except the power that Allah subhanahu wa ta'ala gives. So three advices. One is, a person is enjoying a favor from Allah, then that person should increase in the gratitude that he expresses for that favor. The second is, a person is in a financial difficulty, that person should increase in his istighfar. The third is, a person is in any other difficulty, that person should recite La hawla wa la quwwata illa billah. And behind this, the backdrop to this kalima, La hawla wa la quwwata illa billah, Allah subhanahu wa ta'ala tells us in the Quran Majid, وَمَنْ يَتَّقِ اللَّهِ يَجْعَلْ لَهُ مَخْرَجًا. Whoever fears Allah subhanahu wa ta'ala, Allah subhanahu wa ta'ala will create an opening for him. Allah will create an exit from that difficulty for him. So there was a Sahabi who was kidnapped, and the parents complained to Rasulullah sallallahu alayhi wa sallam. Nabi sallallahu alayhi wa sallam prescribed that they read this kalima, La hawla wa la quwwata illa billah. The mother, the father, the family engaged in making this dhikr, La hawla wa la quwwata illa billah. And a short time later, the son escaped his captors, and besides escaping from them, he also fled with some of the livestock as booty, and he returned home. And when he returned home, he was asked, how did he escape his captors? And he said that the shackles that were tied on his feet automatically or miraculously opened, and that is how he was able to escape. So this kalima prescribed by Rasulullah sallallahu alayhi wa sallam, la hawla wa la quwwata illa billah, for a person in any difficulty, whether it is an emotional difficulty, a social difficulty, whatever difficulty he might find himself in, then a person should recite this, la hawla wa la quwwata illa billah. And as can be seen from this incident, that the result of reciting this kalima with full conviction in the promise of Allah subhanahu wa ta'ala, that whoever fears Allah subhanahu wa ta'ala, Allah will create an opening for him. Allah will create an exit from his difficulty. So whoever does this, fearing Allah subhanahu wa ta'ala, together with reciting this kalima, Allah subhanahu wa ta'ala will miraculously free him from all his difficulties and stresses. So these are three advices that the great Imam Ja'far had given to the great Imam Sufyan al-Thawri rahimahullah. Imam Ja'far also said to Sufyan al-Thawri on another occasion that a good deed is only completed when three factors are considered, and that is the first, a person, whenever he does a good deed or he has a thought of doing a good deed, he has an intention of doing a good deed, then he doesn't delay, he doesn't procrastinate. If a person wants to make extra dhikr in the morning, he shouldn't procrastinate until the night. If he wants to perform extra salah, he shouldn't procrastinate. More broader than that will be if a person has an intention of being obedient to Allah subhanahu wa ta'ala, then he shouldn't procrastinate and think that only when he reaches his old age and when he's in a more comfortable position, then he will increase in the ibadah of Allah subhanahu wa ta'ala. Because life is uncertain, and a person shouldn't sacrifice that which is certain for that which is uncertain. And on that note, I reflect on a brother of mine that had passed away today, Hafiz Abdullah Manjra. May Allah subhanahu wa ta'ala bless him with the highest stages in Jannah. He was an individual who's always remembered, who will always be remembered as that individual who always smiled. He always wore a smile on his face. That's something that we had discussed previously on these programs. The smile, just having a smile on your face, being a great sunnah of Rasulullah sallallahu alayhi wa sallam. And besides being a great sunnah of Rasulullah sallallahu alayhi wa sallam, in English they say smiling is contagious. So you smile, you make another person's day. You smile, you make another person happy. You smile, you change the mood of another person. So this individual, Hafiz Abdullah Manjara rahimahullah, may Allah subhanahu wa ta'ala bless him with the highest stages in Jannah. He was young, and just this morning he was traveling to the Free State to purchase cattle, to purchase sheep and goats for Qurbani. And on his way back, he met in an accident and passed away. So the point here is that we should never sacrifice that which is certain for that which is uncertain. So a person, whenever he has an intention of doing good or to complete a good action, that action should never be delayed or procrastinated. And this is part of the advice that Sufyan al-Thawri is giving to, or rather Imam Ja'far is giving to Sufyan al-Thawri rahimahullah, in order for a good action to be complete and perfect, then it must be done immediately. The second is, he said, a person should not consider his action to be great, rather he should think a little of it and focus more on whether Allah subhanahu wa ta'ala will accept that action or not. And the third part of that is to conceal a person's good deed. When a person does a good deed, it shouldn't be made public. It shouldn't be for the sake of anyone else except Allah subhanahu wa ta'ala. If Allah subhanahu wa ta'ala chooses to make that deed public, then so be it. But the person, in his individual capacity, he should try his best to keep his good actions private between himself and Allah subhanahu wa ta'ala alone. There is other advices of Ja'far al-Sadiq rahimahullah. He once gave advice to a youngster, and he said that if you are content with that which Allah subhanahu wa ta'ala has given you, then you will be independent. And that is, if you do not stretch your eyes towards what Allah subhanahu wa ta'ala has given others, if you're constantly stretching your eyes towards what Allah subhanahu wa ta'ala has given others, then you will never realize true contentment in your heart. And despite how much tangible wealth you might accumulate, you will pass away as a pauper. Because a person who doesn't have contentment always feels the need for more and more and more. He always feels whatever he has is too little. So in reality, he is actually a pauper. He also said that, oh my young son, if you conceal the faults of others, you conceal the faults and sins of others, Allah subhanahu wa ta'ala will elevate your status, and Allah subhanahu wa ta'ala will conceal your faults as well. And this is a hadith of Rasulullah sallallahu alayhi wa sallam. In essence, Nabi sallallahu alayhi wa sallam tells us that a person who conceals the faults of others, the faults of his brother, the faults of his sister, Allah subhanahu wa ta'ala will conceal his faults on the day of Qiyamah. Part of the advice that he gave this youngster was faults on the day of Qiyamah.

They understand the functions of Allah subhanahu wa ta'ala. They understand the injunctions of Allah subhanahu wa ta'ala. And the last advice of Imam Ja'far as-Sadiq rahimahullah that we will discuss today, or rather not an advice of his, but an incident that proves his greatness and his station in the court of Allah subhanahu wa ta'ala. So the great Imam Layth bin Sa'ad, he narrates that he had personally witnessed Imam Ja'far as-Sadiq in Makkatul Mukarramah making dua to Allah subhanahu wa ta'ala. Allahumma inni ashtahi min hadha al-inab fa'at'amanihi. Oh Allah, I am blessed for grapes, so allow me to eat grapes. And Layth bin Sa'ad, he narrates that grapes were out of season at that time. And within a few moments, he looked at the bag that Imam Ja'far as-Sadiq had, and it was filled with grapes. And Ja'far as-Sadiq invited him to partake in eating those grapes. And he says that he has never tasted sweeter grapes, more delicious than that which he had shared with Imam Ja'far as-Sadiq. This was a direct karama performed by Imam Ja'far as-Sadiq. He made a dua for something unnatural. Grapes were out of season, and Allah subhanahu wa ta'ala accepted that dua. Allah subhanahu wa ta'ala divinely arranged for him to enjoy and eat grapes immediately after the dua was made. The reflection from that incident is, وَهُوَ عَلَى كُلِّ شَيْءٍ قَدِيرٍ. To have firm conviction in the greatness of Allah subhanahu wa ta'ala, being out of season, a fruit being out of season, or something being out of the norm. If a person wishes for something that is out of the norm, and it's something that might be considered as impossible or very unlikely to happen, but that person has full conviction in the greatness and the might of Allah subhanahu wa ta'ala, he makes that dua to Allah subhanahu wa ta'ala with that conviction, and he makes dua for something which is correct, something which is good, something which aligns with Sharia, then Allah subhanahu wa ta'ala will surely accept his dua. We will now go for a short nasheed break.

0: Every small deed carries immense weight in these first 10 days of Dhul Hijjah. The Prophet sallallahu alaihi wasallam reminded us that Allah loves constant and sincere actions. So whether big or small, do it with sincerity. It all counts. Don't miss the virtues of Dhul Hijjah on Radio Islam International.
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بسم الله الرحمن الرحيم. Respected listeners of Radio Islam International, welcome back. There is a hadith reported by Abdul Rahman bin Auf radiallahu an. He says that on one occasion he had went out with Rasulullah sallallahu alayhi wasallam, and they stopped at a palm tree. Nabi sallallahu alayhi wasallam went into sajda, and he prolonged the sajda until to such an extent that Abdul Rahman bin Auf says, I feared that the Nabi of Allah sallallahu alayhi wasallam had passed away. فَجِئْتُ أَنظُرْ, I went to inspect, and then Nabi sallallahu alayhi wasallam raised his head and said, مَلَكَ يَا عَبْدُ الرَّحْمَنِ, what is the matter, O Abdul Rahman? And Abdul Rahman explained himself to Rasulullah sallallahu alayhi wasallam. Nabi sallallahu alayhi wasallam then replied that, Ala ubashiruk, should I not give you glad tidings? In Allah azza wa jal yaqulu lak, Allah subhanahu wa ta'ala is saying, Man salla alayka sallaytu alayhi, whoever sends salawat upon you, O Rasulullah sallallahu alayhi wasallam, I will send salawat upon him. وَمَنْ سَلَّمَ عَلَيْكَ سَلَّمْتُ عَلَيْهِ, and whoever sends salam upon you, O Rasulullah sallallahu alayhi wasallam, I will send salam upon him. In another hadith reported by Ruwayfi' bin Thabit al-Ansari radiyallahu an, he says that Nabi sallallahu alayhi wasallam said, مَنْ صَلَّى عَلَى مُحَمَّدٍ وَقَالَ, whoever sends salawat upon Rasulullah sallallahu alayhi wasallam with these particular words, Allahumma anzilhu al-maq'ad al-muqarraba indaka yawm al-qiyamah. 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O Allah, give him that close position, that close station to you on the day of Qiyamah. Give Nabi sallallahu alayhi wasallam that station that he is worthy of, that he is deserving of on the day of Qiyamah. Wajabat lahu shafa'ati, then my intercession becomes binding for that individual. So if a person wants to earn the intercession of Rasulullah sallallahu alayhi wasallam, he should excessively recite this salawat. 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In another hadith reported by Jabir bin Abdullah radiyallahu an, he tells us that Rasulullah sallallahu alayhi wasallam promised, whoever recites the dua after adhan, which is Allahumma rabba hadhihi ad-da'wati at-tammah والصلاة القائمة آت محمدا الوسيلة والفضيلة وبعثه مقاما محمودا الذي وعدته حلت له شفاعتي يوم القيامة. Whoever recites this dua, the dua after adhan, then the intercession of Rasulullah sallallahu alayhi wasallam for such an individual on the day of Qiyamah becomes binding. Ibn al-Qayyim rahimahullah, he had listed many benefits of sending salawat upon Rasulullah sallallahu alayhi wasallam. The common benefits that are often quoted is whoever sends one salah upon Rasulullah sallallahu alayhi wasallam, Allah subhanahu wa ta'ala sends 10 upon that individual. A person sending durood upon Rasulullah sallallahu alayhi wasallam is also elevated in 10 rank. 10 good deeds are written for that individual, and 10 bad deeds are erased from his record. Also, a person who seeks the intercession of Rasulullah sallallahu alayhi wasallam on the day of Qiyamah, he automatically becomes deserving of that intercession
by excessively sending salawat upon Rasulullah sallallahu alayhi wa sallam. Another benefit is by sending salawat, it also is a cause, and it becomes something that completely absolves him from all his stresses and worries. Just by sending salawat upon Rasulullah sallallahu alayhi wa sallam, Allah subhanahu wa ta'ala makes a way for him, an exit for him out of all his difficulties. Allah subhanahu wa ta'ala takes care of all his concerns and his worries. Also, to attain closeness to Rasulullah sallallahu alayhi wa sallam on the day of Qiyamah, then such an individual should excessively send salawat upon Rasulullah sallallahu alayhi wa sallam. If a person is in a tight position and he can't afford to give out sadaqah, monetary sadaqah, then simply by sending salawat upon Rasulullah sallallahu alayhi wa sallam, it will be written in his good deeds that he had spent in sadaqah. It is also a cause of a person fulfilling all of his tasks and responsibilities just by sending salawat upon Rasulullah sallallahu alayhi wa sallam. In other hadith, Nabi sallallahu alayhi wa sallam promises us that by sending salawat upon Rasulullah sallallahu alayhi wa sallam, that individual will receive glad tidings of Jannah before he passes away. The difficulties and the punishments of the day of Qiyamah, the punishment of Jahannam, to save a person from that, he should engage in excessive salawat upon Rasulullah sallallahu alayhi wa sallam, to converse with Nabi sallallahu alayhi wa sallam. If a person wants to converse with Nabi sallallahu alayhi wa sallam, then he should send salawat upon Rasulullah sallallahu alayhi wa sallam, because from various ahadith we learn that when a person sends durood to Nabi sallallahu alayhi wa sallam, Allah subhanahu wa ta'ala allows Nabi sallallahu alayhi wa sallam to return his salam. So to converse with Nabi sallallahu alayhi wa sallam, a person should send salawat upon him. People fearing poverty, fearing poor poverty, then the cure to this is by sending salawat upon Rasulullah sallallahu alayhi wa sallam. A person who is self-conscious and doesn't want to be branded as a selfish person, a miser, then he should send salawat upon Rasulullah sallallahu alayhi wa sallam. People sit down, they having a light conversation, they casually sit down, and they don't want to be taken to task for however much time they had spent together, disengaged from the dhikr of Allah subhanahu wa ta'ala, then occasionally during that majlis, they should make it a habit of sending salawat and durood upon Rasulullah sallallahu alayhi wa sallam. A person who wants light, you know, Allah subhanahu wa ta'ala tells us in the Quran, وَيَجْعَلْ لَكُمْ نُورًا تَمْشُونَ بِهِ. Allah subhanahu wa ta'ala creates a light which guides them, a light for them which appears on them. So this light could either be in its literal sense or in its metaphorical sense. In its literal sense, a person, his skin radiates, it glows. Or in the metaphorical sense,
a person is always guided. He always knows what to say. He always knows what to choose. He always knows what to do. The literal sense and in the metaphorical sense, in both ways, whatever a person wants, he should send salawat upon Rasulullah sallallahu alayhi wa sallam. We'll now go for a short nasheed break.

0: مولاي صل وسلم دائما أبدا على حبيبك خير الخلق كلهم. والله send صلوات eternally upon رسول الله صلى الله عليه وسلم, your beloved, the greatest of all creation. After speaking about the benefits of salawat, it is only appropriate to go through a few different formats of sending durood upon Rasulullah sallallahu alayhi wa sallam. In the Dalail al-Khayrat, there is a format durood which reads, Allahumma salli ala Muhammadin fil layli idha yaghsha. O Allah, send salawat upon Muhammad at dusk, wa fin nahari idha tajalla, and send salawat upon Muhammad sallallahu alayhi wa sallam at dawn. Another one quoted in Dhari'atul Wusul, Allahumma salli ala Muhammad wa ala ali Muhammad bi'adadi asma'ika al-husna wa bi'adadi ma'lumatik. O Allah, send salawat upon Muhammad and upon the family of Muhammad, equivalent to your beautiful names and equivalent to your knowledge. There's another one also quoted in Dhari'atul Wusul, Allahumma salli ala Muhammadin fi awwali kalamina wa fi awsati kalamina wa fi akhiri kalamina. O Allah, send salawat upon Muhammad sallallahu alayhi wa sallam at the beginning of our speech, during our speech, and at the end of our speech. In Al-Qawl Al-Badi', another format is quoted, Allahumma salli ala Muhammad wa ala ali Muhammad salatan da'imatan bidawamik. O Allah, send salawat upon Muhammad and upon the family of Muhammad, such salawat that is eternal with your eternity, O Allah. Another one, which is a hadith and reported by Ibn Majah, Allahumma salli ala Muhammadin imam al-khayr wa qaid al-khayr wa rasul al-rahmah. O Allah, send salawat upon Muhammad, who is the leader of goodness, who is the one at the forefront of all goodness, and the messenger of mercy. Another quoted in Dhari'atul Wusul again, Allahumma salli ala Muhammad bi'adadi man salla alayh wa bi'adadi man lam yusalli alayh. O Allah, send salawat upon Muhammad equivalent to those who send salawat upon him and equivalent to those who do not send salawat upon him. Another quoted in Al-Qawl Al-Badi' again, Allahumma salli ala Sayyidina Muhammadin kama tuhibbu wa tarda lah. O Allah, send salawat upon Muhammad sallallahu alayhi wa sallam as you are pleased and as you wish to send salawat upon him. In Tabarani, this particular format is quoted, Jazallahu anna Muhammadan ma huwa ahlu, that reward Muhammad sallallahu alayhi wa sallam on behalf of us, that reward which Nabi Muhammad sallallahu alayhi wa sallam deserves. Another format, Allahumma salli ala nabiyyina Muhammad adada khalqik wa rida nafsik wa zinata arshik wa midada kalimatik. O Allah, send salawat upon Muhammad sallallahu alayhi wa sallam equivalent to your creations and according to your pleasure, also equivalent to the decoration of your throne and equivalent to the number of your words. So these are different formats of sending salawat upon Rasulullah sallallahu alayhi wa sallam. There are so many and so many beautiful formats of sending salawat upon Rasulullah sallallahu alayhi wasallam. It shouldn't just be a normal exercise or a formality that a person passes through, reciting 1,000 salawat upon Rasulullah sallallahu alayhi wasallam. But after discussing and understanding the benefits, which are countless and limitless, the benefits of sending salawat and durood upon Rasulullah sallallahu alayhi wasallam are indeed limitless. Once a person realizes this, understands this, believes this, then he'll feel an obligation to decorate the manner in which he presents these salawat to Rasulullah sallallahu alayhi wasallam, the manner in which he beseeches Allah subhanahu wa ta'ala. He'll feel an obligation to take pride in it and to praise Nabi Muhammad sallallahu alayhi wasallam in the best of ways. And that is why there are so many different compilations of salat and salam upon Rasulullah sallallahu alayhi wasallam. The most famous of them is the 40 durood compiled by Sheikh Zakaria Kandelvi rahimahullah. Then you have the Dalailul Khayrat, which is also a very, very famous compilation of sending durood upon Rasulullah sallallahu alayhi wasallam. And for our benefit, all these compilations, or most of these compilations, are already translated into English. So when a person sits down to send salawat upon Rasulullah sallallahu alayhi wasallam, it shouldn't just be something that he gets through while multitasking and doing other things, but rather it should be something which requires his undivided attention, something that he is dedicated towards when he sends salawat upon Rasulullah sallallahu alayhi wasallam. And he glorifies and beautifies the manner in which he sends salawat upon Rasulullah sallallahu alayhi wasallam. May Allah subhanahu wa ta'ala bless each and every one of us with the abilities to send excessive salawat upon Rasulullah sallallahu alayhi wasallam. Until next week, assalamu alaykum wa rahmatullahi wa barakatuh.
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1: Assalamu alaikum wa rahmatullahi wa barakatuh. The time is 9 a.m. Making headlines at this hour, Zuma and Thales suffer legal setback as High Court clears way for arms deal trial. It's Laylatul Jumu'ah, the 27th of Dhul-Qa'dah, 1447, corresponding to May the 14th, 2026. Former President Jacob Zuma and French arms company Thales have suffered a legal setback after the High Court in Pietermaritzburg dismissed their application. The court ruled in favor of the state, allowing the long-running arms deal trial to proceed despite pending interlocutory application from the defense. The judge ordered that the trial must continue even if further legal challenges or appeals are filed, strengthening the state's position in moving the case forward. The decision follows what has been described as stop Stalingrad applications aimed at preventing repeated delays in the prosecution process. In other local news, Gauteng Finance MEC Nkululeko Dunga has raised concerns about the province's financial management despite a budget of around 179 billion rands. He warned that the province is facing challenges including underspending and a growing backlog of payments owed to suppliers. Speaking in Soweto, Dunga said the provincial government is now implementing a program of action aimed at improving financial discipline and strengthening governance systems. He added that better controls are needed to ensure public funds are spent effectively and that service delivery is not affected.
2: The Gauteng Department of Human Settlement underspent approximately 108 million. The Gauteng Provincial Legislature underspent by 179 million. Community safety by 81 million. The Gauteng Department of Agriculture and Rural Development by 79 million. Sports, Arts and Culture and Recreation underspent by 46 million. And e-government by approximately 58 million. In many instances, these underspending trends emerge in directly linked to infrastructure service delivery, public safety, agricultural support, digital modernization, and community development.
1: On the African continent, families in Zimbabwe are calling on authorities in both Zimbabwe and Russia to help bring home citizens who are allegedly trafficked into Russia and forced into military involvement in the war in Ukraine. One family member said his brother Dumisani left the country unexpectedly after struggling with unemployment, later sending a message from Russia confirming he had arrived in Russia. Shortly afterwards, the family learned that another Zimbabwean who traveled with him had been killed in Ukraine, raising fears about the fate of others in similar situations. Legal proceedings in Zimbabwe have seen several individuals appear in court on charges related to human trafficking, with allegations that they facilitated the recruitment and transport of Zimbabweans to Russia under false pretenses. In our Oman news, Yemen's internationally recognized government and the Houthi movement have agreed to release more than 1,600 detainees in what is being described as the largest prisoner exchange since the country's civil war began in 2014. The agreement, reached under the United Nations mediation, will be facilitated by the International Committee of the Red Cross and involves coordinated releases from both sides. Under the deal, the Houthis will free around 580 detainees, while the government-aligned forces will release about 1,100 Houthi-linked prisoners, according to officials involved in the talks. Negotiators say the total number of people released could reach nearly 1,700. The full implementation plan is completed. Lastly, in our news, Iranian Foreign Minister Abbas Araghchi has met with Russian Foreign Minister Sergey Lavrov on the sidelines of a BRICS Foreign Ministers meeting in India. The meeting took place during a two-day gathering of foreign ministers from BRICS member states and partner countries in the Indian capital. Discussions came at a time when the expanded BRICS bloc is facing internal divisions over the ongoing global conflicts, rising energy prices and broader economic uncertainty. The talks are also taking place against the backdrop of disruption in global energy markets, which has contributed to volatility in oil prices. BRICS members are expected to focus on strengthening cooperation among member states while addressing pressing regional and international challenges. In finances, the rand is trading at 16 rands 48 cents to the dollar, 22 rands 8 cents to the pound, and 19 rands 24 cents to the euro. Gold is trading at $4,672.16 a fine ounce. Brent crude oil is at $105.63 a barrel. In our solar times in the Johannesburg region, Fajr Solar will set in at 19 minutes after 5 a.m. Sunrise will be at 6:39 a.m. In the Durban region, Fajr Solar will set in at 11 minutes after 5 a.m. and sunrise will be at 6:33 a.m. Inshallah. I'm Mustafa Rampai with your Radio Islam News. Assalamu alaikum wa rahmatullahi wa barakatuh.
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1: Rasulullah sallallahu alayhi wa sallam said, for every hair of the Qurbani animal, you receive a reward from Allah. Rasulullah sallallahu alayhi wa sallam said, for every hair of the Qurbani animal, you receive a reward from Allah. Rawahu Tirmidhi.
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4: The Prophet sallallahu alaihi wasallam taught us that there are no days in which righteous deeds are more beloved to Allah than the first 10 days of Dhul-Hijjah. Imagine that, greater than any other time of the year. 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

السلام عليكم ورحمة الله وبركاته and welcome to the Ulama Profile with myself Ubaydullah Bhoja. Today we speak about one of the Ulama. Many people growing up in the New Town Johannesburg region would know him, would have interacted with him, would have brought from his shop, and that is Hazrat Morana, as we all know him, Muhammad Dadiwala or Dariwala depending on the pronunciation. Rahmatullahi Ali. He's from amongst those ulama, the elderly ulama, those ulama that studied, very few of them, in a sense, from amongst the greater percentage from those that studied in India, a small percentage studied in Nadwatul Ulama in Lucknow, and from amongst them would be Morana Muhammad Dariwala. Morana would be well known for his shop in the New Town area known as Akujis. They would have the fruit shop in the area, and there's so much to speak about his life, about those that interacted. If you would like to perhaps give us a call, the number is 071-878-9748 for your WhatsApp messages, 071-878-9748. This is for WhatsApp messages. And if you would like to give us a call with regards to your interaction with Morana, those that knew Morana, those that would like to share perhaps something that you've learned from his life, 011-854-1548 is the number. You can give us a call and then we would take your call live on Radio Islam. There's quite a bit of information that we have to go through. There's few messages already that have come in. So let's start off and let's begin. Maulana Muhammad Dadewala was born on the 26th of June 1947 in South Africa. Maulana was born into an humble and industrious family, raised alongside his four sisters under the care of his father Haji Ahmad Dadewala, whose example of responsibility, simplicity shaped his life. His grandfather had established a fruit business, and this legacy of honest livelihood would later become part of Maulana Muhammad's journey in his own life. And we would come to learn about it. I would share one or two experiences. Maulana Baham would share one or two of experiences regarding the same shop and regarding his interaction with Maulana as well. Growing up in Newtown, Maulana was nurtured within a close-knit Muslim community. His friend spent a brief period, probably about a year or so, studying in Rustenburg, and thereafter Morana departed for India in about maybe 1964-1965. In India, Morana enrolled in a place called Nadwatul Ulama. Nadwatul Ulama at that time was at its peak. We had the likes of Morana Manzoor Nomani, we had the likes of Abu Hassan Nadwi rahimahullah, one of Morana's ustaz, Morana Rabi Hassan Nadwi rahimahullah, was also there. The principal, Morana Azmi Saab, Tamad Barakatum, is still alive. He's quite elderly at the moment. He was also there, one of Morana's ustaz. So these were the ustaz of that particular time. From amongst the ulama before, after Morana Muhammad Dadiwala, that studied in Nadwatul Ulama would be Morana Muhammad Hashim Saab, rahmatullahi alayhi, then Morana Muhammad Dadiwala, rahmatullahi alayhi, then Morana Ali rahimahullah, and then we had Maulana Ihsan Hendricks, who came a bit later on. He also studied in Nadwatul Ulama, and there were these ulama that studied there. And amazingly, Nadwatul Ulama was also a hub at that particular time of knowledge. Maulana Manzoor Nomani, everyone knows of his works, his interaction with Maulana Ilyas, Mabul Hassan Nadwi rahimahullah. These were the ulama that were there at that particular time. Maulana would also spend some time in Randel, completing a few kitabs that he was not able to study when he was in Nadwatul Ulama. And thereafter, Maulana spent time with the great Sheikh, Masihul Ummat Hazrat Maulana, Masihullah Khan Sahab, Rahmatullahi Alayhi, where he benefited from his company. At those times, those that went to study in India would spend some time in Jalalabad.
But the time in Jalalabad would be Mazaruddin Maulana Masihullah Rahmatullahi Alayh would have a majlis at 11 o'clock or around that time. And that is where the time people would sit and people would benefit from the advices of Mazaruddin Maulana Masihullah Rahmatullahi Alayh. Knowing full well that Mazaruddin Maulana Masihullah Rahmatullahi Alayh had one of those amazing qualities that when you would come to his gathering and you had some sort of a question that you would like to pose to him, what would happen was you would sit in the gathering and you would sit with regards to the majlis that was there. And prior to the conclusion of the majlis, something within that majlis would give you an answer to the question that you had in your mind, without even posing it to Hazrati Imam Masihullah Rahmatullahi Alayh. And this has been made mentioned by many people who were beneficiaries from that particular majlis. Some message coming in with regards to Mawlana Muhammad Dadiwala. I met him for the first time in the market. He took us like his own son, gave us advice on what fruit to buy since we were new in the game. He had such good character and kindness. We went on a fishing trip with him once. He just sat and he did his own thing. May Allah grant him the highest of stages in Jannatul Firdaus. Ameen. That comes from Brother Musa. The number to send your messages, 071-878-9748. And inshallah, we will try and read your messages live on air. Those years in India was just not academic studies, but they shaped the experiences of people. Maulana would often tell the family how he would study, how he would journey between those days from here, India to South Africa, South Africa back to India. It was a reflection of hardship, cherished memories, and these were countless of personal stories that they would share. But it created a legacy in them of them serving the communities and beginning to shape the Muslims of South Africa in a very changing demographic way, which we see today. Sometimes we don't understand or we don't realize the effort of those ulama, because we've come on a moving train. And as you come on a moving train, everyone just comes and it carries on. But the effort that was made, the sacrifice behind it, it was the sweat of these ulama that went out, they studied and they returned, and then they gave back to the community. 1975, Maulana Muhammad Dadiwala Rahimahullah, his nikah was performed by the esteemed Hazrat Maulana Inam al-Hassan Sahib Rahmatullahi Alayh. When Hazrat Jima Inam al-Hassan Sahib Rahmatullahi Alayh came, and thereafter Maulana then, his nikah was performed by Hazrat Ji Rahmatullahi Alayh. Obviously, those ulama that came at the time, Haji Farooq Sahib, Maulana Masihullah Rahmatullahi Alayh, they would stay and they would eat and they would have a meal by Maulana's house. One person who I also interacted with a lot in my youth was Hazrat Mu Abdul Rahim Sahib Rahmatullahi Alayh. Mu Abdul Rahim, he was the son-in-law of Maulana Masihullah Rahmatullahi Alayh. Because the daughter of Maulana Abdul Rahim would be married in Benoni, I would go with my father and we would sit there. And sometimes it would be an amazing discussion. I never understood what these senior ulama, and when you sit with these particular people. So, that was the discussion that we used to have. Well, I was privy to when my father would discuss and speak with Maulana Abdul Rahim Sahib, Rahmatullahi Alayh. Upon returning to South Africa, Maulana then served as a teacher in the Newtown Madrasa. And he taught young learners in class two. And he was dedicated, he was committed to teaching, and he was committed to the family responsibilities. However, Maulana's grandfather then took ill, and thereafter Maulana had to then see to the family business. And thereafter Maulana had begun serving in what we would know as Akuji's fruits or Dariwala's fruits, as everyone would know him. One of the qualities that Maulana had and something that stood out was his defining quality for the love of the Quran al-Kareem. It was intense. Every car that Maulana had a Quran al-Kareem. If he would go to the market and while they were loading, he would make tilawat of Quran. If there was a janazah that was
you know, due to crowds, or there was time that they were waiting for the janazah, Maulana would make tilawat of the Quran Kareem. This was something that later just always stood out in his life, the bond that Maulana had with the Quran Kareem. In the Newtown Masjid, Maulana Bam would say, in the month of Ramadan after the Dhuhr Salah, they would make tilawat. Maulana would learn his door. Maulana Muhammad Dadiwala would make his tilawat of the Quran Kareem. And it would be like amazing. You know, it was consistent, his presence in the masjid, making tilawat of the Quran Kareem. The older people had a habit, and I've seen this with many ulama, that when they go to the masjid, they would prefer a particular place, and that would become their spot. As they say in the hadith, the peg of the masjid, you know. There are some people who are like the pegs of the masjid. They would come and they would find a spot and they would keep themselves pegged in that particular place. And they would always try to read their salah, their Quran, their tilawat, all of that in that particular place. And that is how they would grow, and people would find them so absorbed in the life, in the tilawat of the Quran Kareem in the masjid. And that's something that one would see with regard to the elders and their link with the Quran Kareem. This is something that perhaps we should also try and bring into our life as well. Some messages that have also been coming in. This comes from the daughter of Morana, and she says that Allah in His endless mercy chose to purify you through the hardships and pain you patiently went through. Through it, He raised your rank in great wisdom. He chose to call you back in the blessed month of Ramadan, a month filled with mercy, forgiveness, and nearness to Him. What an honor it is that your Rabb chose you in this time for your return. While our hearts feel the deep pain of your absence, we also reflect on the beautiful way Allah chose the moment for you to return to Him. His plans are always filled with wisdom and mercy, even when the hearts struggle to understand them. Everyone who speaks about you remembers one thing, your deep love for the Quran Kareem. People would simply see you sitting quietly with the Quran in your hands, reading softly to yourself. Your recitation was never loud and never done for others to see or praise. It was humble, gentle, and sincere, something that lived quietly between you and your Allah. Yet even in that quiet way, everyone could see how much you love the Book of Allah. People smile when they remember the small things about you, like the way your love for fruits. You would always choose the sweetest ones and insist that everyone taste them. It was such a simple thing, yet it shows the kindness in your heart. Today we pray that Allah gives you fruits far sweeter and more beautiful, the fruits of Jannah that never fade. So many people speak about your humility, your gentle nature, and your kindness that lived in your heart. You loved your life quietly, never looking for praise or recognition. My heart feels broken and it longs deeply for you, but I hold tight to the beautiful memories we shared, especially the time that you came to visit me. Now when we return to our home, where your presence is no longer, the silence you left behind feels heavy on our heart. It's a fairly long message, and after so many years, your two beloved sons welcome you to your final resting place, a reunion that Allah had written long before we could ever understand His wisdom. What a meeting that must be, and what comfort it brings to our hearts that Allah reunites you with one another. And thereafter she makes dua for her honorable father. And this is coming from the daughter of Maulana Muhammad Dadiwala, rahmatullahi alayhi. If you would like to share a message, if you would like to just share some of your interactions with Maulana, the number is 071-878-9748. Please WhatsApp me the message, and thereafter we could share it with the listeners of Radio Islam International. Another quality of Maulana was his generosity, especially for those very close to him. So Maulana, during his years in Jennings Street, that time Jennings Street was very much near the Newtown Masjid, where Maulana stayed,
That particular house then was broken down to make space for the extension of the New Town Masjid. So Morana was staying in that particular place. And in those times, it was routine for Morana to gather after Isha Salah at the Masjid. Sometimes in the winter months, he would boil some nuts and he would give them. Sometimes he would have some pan prepared and he would give that to him. And this was Morana's generosity. I know Morana's generosity as well. I would go to the Dariwala's Akujis when I would go to the Jamiat office, and I would, when you go there, you got to go with time. It's not that you go, you buy, and you come out. Morana will look at you, he'll be busy, you wait patiently, and then when it's your turn to come, then Morana would say, Ji Molsa, he had that particular way of talking. And you tell him, you understand, he said, wait a minute, taste this first. And then you would make your taste, and you say, how's it? Then after you taste, then you say, okay, then you'll buy something. Then you say, wait, Molsa, taste this now. And in this particular way, it wasn't just the purchasing of any fruit, or it was an experience that you would go there. And it'd be amazing, he would tell you, Morana, you're buying this fruit and this fruit. This is sweet, this is sweeter. So you eat the sweet one first and the sweeter one after that, so that when you're eating, if you eat it the other way around, you'll find that the second one will not be so sweet. So he had that particular way. And he said, okay, Morana, I'm giving you this, but don't eat it today, don't eat it tomorrow. Eat it day after tomorrow, then it will be ripe and it will be ready. So in that particular way, not did he only sell you, he would tell you what to eat, when to eat it. He would say, Morana, look, this is here, but don't buy it this week. Next week, if you're passing, then the price will be better. And in that particular way, he gave you what he knew was best. And that was Morana's, I suppose, not only his temperament, but that was the quality he had, wishing the best for others. To such an extent, there was a time whereby, you know, there was a transition from cash to card. And at that time, Morana would not have a card machine at that time. So I would go there and say, Morana, just write it down. I don't have cash on me. He'd say, Morana, don't worry, man. You are going to come again. But one remarkable thing is he would never, ever ask for that money. He would never phone. Sometimes 2-3 weeks would pass, there wouldn't be a need. And when you go there, and then you say, Morana, I owe you money. He said, don't worry, Morana, if you don't have it now, next time. But even in his business, he would not chase after money. Service would be something that would be there. And this was an experience perhaps many people understood, or many people had witnessed when they were there. Those that served him, his customers from out, they would be his customers even. They would, we know there would be a change from people that would previously be staying in the Fordsburg Mayfair area, moving to the outside areas, the surrounding areas. But with the service that they had received from Morana, with the service that they had got from Morana, they continued being customers of Morana even after they had left. And even after they had go, they would send Morana the order. And then they would collect it, or it would be sent to them. And that was the service that he gave in business. And sometimes as people, as Muslims, our business should be indicative of the Islam that we read. I was reading one quotation and it said that when the conditions of in the masjid come out of the masjid, then know that Muslims has established salah. Meaning that those qualities of piety, righteousness, goodness, when you see it outside the masjid, then know the true meaning of salah has penetrated the entire body. Message coming in. It has been 2 months since his passing, yet his presence continues to live on in the most beautiful of ways. One of the greatest qualities that define him is deep and unwavering love for the Quran. I can hardly remember a time when I saw him without it, whether at home, in his shop, or even during our travels together. I recall one particular visit during his illness that remains deeply etched in my heart. It was an especially cold day, and naturally, I expected to find him resting or asleep. But when I entered his room, I found him sitting upright on the bed, reciting Quran, even in his weakness and illness. I would often hear him make dua to leave this world with iman. And Allah subhanahu wa ta'ala grants him
death upon Iman. Allah blessed him with fasting in the month of Ramadan. In Ramadan, he would always ask me how many khatams I had completed. It was his gentle way of reminding us of the importance of striving in good deeds, living the spirit of the hadith about competing with one another in righteousness. His generosity was just as remarkable. No one ever left his home or his shop empty-handed. Whenever we visited him, he would always make sure that we shared a meal with him. I cannot ever remember visiting his home once without being fed. He shared not only what he had, but also his time, often telling us the stories of the madrasa days and his experience of Hajj. We make dua that Allah grant him the fruits of Jannah, the Quran becomes his companion in the grave, and bringing him comfort, joy, and light, just as he brought warmth and joy into our lives. This is one of the family members of Morana. Another message coming in. Morana was my close friend and family. We used to travel together for fishing trips and istimas. We used to look forward to the first Jummah at the istima. This year it was not the same. I missed my close friend. Morana loved his Quran. He was a humble and kind individual that always welcomed guests, friends, and family home. He loved children and always offered them chocolates and sweets. May Allah grant him the highest of stages in Jannatul Firdaus. So these are the qualities. May Allah grant him the highest of stages in Jannatul Firdaus.

0: fruit. So I would tell him that it's for more, and he would just keep quiet. He'll tell me what you want. I would tell him I need this, this, this is the budget. He would say, okay. And I would see Morana, and he would put so much of extra fruit for Morana Gina. And I would tell him that, you know, you're giving me more than the budget. But see, Morana, it's okay. It's for Morana Gina. And this is the feeling that he had. And this is the qualities that Morana had. And even in that small way to serve people, even through his business, he had showed akhlaq, and he had showed character, and he brought about a change in people, just in the way he interacted with them, and in the way he lived their life with them. Let's take a quick air break, inshallah. When we return, we carry on with the life of Maulana Muhammad Dadiwala, rahmatullahi alayhi.
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Another message coming in, and this is a message that I would like to read to the listeners. There are some people who live quietly, but when they leave, the silence they leave behind speaks louder than anything else. Maulana Muhammad Dadiwala was one of those people. A silent alim, a man of Quran, a man whose character spoke long before his words ever did. And Allah chose to take him in the blessed month of Ramadan. On the Johannesburg fresh produce market, he wasn't just another trader. He was a standard, a benchmark of excellence. For many across Johannesburg, his name meant the best and the freshest, the sweetest and fruit and vegetables you could find. If he came through

0: It carried trust, it carried quality, and it carried integrity. Salesmen, trolley boys, managers, major business owners, it didn't matter who you were. Everyone respected him and everyone loved him. He had a soft touch and a warm smile, and words that only ever help, never hurt. While many of us were caught up in the rush, if you look for him, you'll find him with the Quran. He didn't just build a business, he built people. He gave guidance, direction, and dignity. To many, he was more than a colleague. He was a father figure. Outside of work, he was just as real on fishing trips, sharing laughs, always present. And if you visited him, you never left empty-handed. There was always something to share because his heart was just that big. Today, he is missed, not just on the market floor, but across the Johannesburg community, who knew him as a man of quality, honesty, and quiet excellence. To his children and Auntie Hajra, your loss is beyond words, but you were given a man loved by people and clearly loved by Allah. We ask Allah to accept him, to fill his grave with Noor, and bless him with the highest stages in Jannatul Firdaus. Because a man like Maulana Muhammad Dariwala doesn't just leave this world, he leaves behind a standard that few will ever reach. And this comes from Hafiz Muhammad Belem, Nature's Favor. Another message coming in is Maulana would always make sure to put a smile on your face when you visited him. Even towards the end of Maulana's life, he would always inquire how everyone was doing. All the sweet memories will stay in our hearts forever. May Allah subhanahu wa ta'ala grant him the highest of stages in Jannatul Firdaus. Ameen. Assalamu alaikum. Subhanallah, what a beautiful death he had. Allah must have loved him so much that he took his soul away in the Mubarak month. Alhamdulillah, marhumin Maulana Muhammad Dadiwala was known to me as Newtown Molisab. He owned a fruit shop in Newtown called Akujis. He was my dad's cousin. My dad spoke fondly of Newtown Molisab and how the amazing qualities that he had. And this comes from Riaz, who somewhere in overseas. Assalamu alaikum. A customer at his fruit shop who became like family to Maulana. It was an experience unmatched. And thus, we would make a visit to the store most Saturdays, not just to get our fruit, but rather to feel his fatherly love. Or how we miss him and how empty the shop feels. Obviously, no disrespect to the family. And there is something that is there. I mean, we're just acknowledging him. A friend, a non-Muslim, was introduced to the fruit uncle, coined it simple. He was a remarkable man. I feel like I lost my own father. May Allah give him Jannatul Firdaus. That comes from Brother Muhammad Muhammadi. I'm not sure if he's an alim or not. If you are, we respect him and we say Mawlana. And obviously, these were the people that had made an impact in the life of people, the interaction, the way they were, the businesses, all of those things. It teaches us that we can bring a legacy into people. We are the Siddharth family from the UK, Blackburn. Molisab was my cousin. I'm formerly from South Africa. We have fond memories of Molisab as we so lovingly knew him. He will not be forgiven. This comes from Salim Siddharth. Maulana was a wonderful person, and Allah subhanahu wa ta'ala grant him Jannatul Firdaus. Brother Ibrahim Dokrat, one of the friends here from Lodium, says, "My dear Mamaji was a man whose kindness and generosity touched everyone who walked through his door. His home was always open to us no matter the time or no matter how unexpected our visit. He made sure that we never left without sharing a meal. And in his presence, you always felt welcome and cared for. Even on the busiest days at the shop, when time was limited and responsibilities were many, he would still pause to speak to us. That simple act showed just how much he valued family. He had a way of making you feel important. No visitor was ever incomplete without leaving with something extra, often fruit given with love and generosity. One of the greatest blessings of my life was performing the sacred journey of Hajj with him. During that time, he looked after me. He guided me just as he always did. It will be a memory that I will hold close to my heart. Mamaji's warmth, generosity, and love will never be forgiven." That comes from his his nephew, sorry, Brother Ibrahim Dokrat, who's here from the area of Erasmia. So these are the memories that we live. Perhaps in today's program, there are two lessons we can all learn. Number one is that you can make a difference to everybody, no matter you're a businessman or you are a doctor, a lawyer, a alim, a hafiz, to make people feel important in any field we can be in. Whatever we are, we can make people feel important. We can make people feel valued. We can make people feel appreciated. And along with that, we can also dedicate ourselves to the Quran al-Kareem while waiting perhaps for a janazah to come, while waiting for a container to be offloaded, while waiting at the surgery for the doctor to see us. Wherever we are, we could make time for the tilawat of the Quran al-Kareem, like how Umar Muhammad Dadi wa Al-Asab rahmatullahi alayhi dan, always finding time to make tilawat of the Quran. These are people that have a strong, strong bond with the Quran al-Kareem, and through that Allah subhanahu wa ta'ala then take them in the month of Ramadan. And this is Allah subhanahu wa ta'ala's way. When we dedicate ourselves to the Quran al-Kareem, then Allah subhanahu wa ta'ala in return blesses us with honorable death, like how Morana had done. So gee, this was the program on Morana Muhammad Dadi wa Al-Asab rahmatullahi alayhi. We close now with a clip by Morana Ibrahim Bam. Morana is the imam of the Newtown Masjid, where Morana Muhammad Dadiwala was based. They had interacted with many ways, obviously being together for many, many years. Morana had a special love for the Newtown Masjid. Even after he had moved, still he would try and read Juma at the Newtown Masjid. So it was a close bond and a relationship that they had for many years. We take a listen to the clip of Morana Ibrahim Bam, and thereafter we close the program on that. We say Jazakumullah to all of those that have contributed to the program. To Auntie Hajra, I know her well. We used to go to the shop. The two sons, I know them also well. May Allah subhanahu wa ta'ala make it easy for all of you all. May Allah subhanahu wa ta'ala fill the gap, and may Allah subhanahu ta'ala grant you the best of both worlds, inshallah ta'ala. Morana has had two sons that passed away much earlier, and he has two sons that are alive now, and I think two daughters. These are the children of Morana. May Allah subhanahu wa ta'ala make it easy for all of you all to make dua for us, inshallah ta'ala. Let's take a listen to the clip of Morana Ibrahim Bam, and thereafter we close the program on that, inshallah.
1: Assalamu alaikum wa rahmatullahi wa barakatuh. Respected listeners, we begin by praising Almighty Allah, sending salutations upon our beloved Nabi Kareem sallallahu alaihi wasallam. It is a great honor for me to be sharing some thoughts on Maulana Muhammad Ahmad Dariwala, whom I have beautiful memories about our association and our relationship and interaction. When I came to Johannesburg in the mid-80s, Maulana and his father and them were staying in the proximity of the Newtown Masjid, almost together as part of one complex. There was a narrow entrance way into the Newtown Masjid. On the left-hand side, there were a few houses. One of them was the house of Maulana Dariwala and his father. His father was someone who was a regular Musalli, and I have some very beautiful memories, and I learned a lot from him on one or two occasions. And when the masjid was extended, those houses were demolished to make way for the extension of the Newtown Masjid. Then Maulana was someone who studied in Nadwatul Ulama in Lucknow. And due to my recent visit to Nadwatul Ulama in Lucknow, I have grown in admiration and respect for the institution of Nadwatul Ulama in Lucknow. And also I have come to respect the people who have graduated from there. So people like Maulana Ali Adam, Maulana Muhammad Hashim, Maulana Hassan Marchi, Maulana Dariwala, Maulana Bika, these are some of the people who completed their studies from Nadwatul Ulama Lucknow, who are from South Africa. And Maulana was someone whom, together when he came to South Africa after completion, taught for a few years in the Newtown Masjid, the Newtown Madrasa, which is adjacent to the Hamidiya Masjid in Newtown. But due to the family situation, Maulana had to assume the responsibility of looking after the business. Now, everyone, by and large, especially previously, could understand and know the business of Tariwala Akuji's Fruiterus. It was something that people used to come far and wide to buy fruits because of its quality. And people used to say that there was some sweetness with regard to the fruits that you bought from Tariwala. It always was like that. And for me, one of the great things with regard to going to the fruit shop and coming to meet Maulana, that it was not only about buying fruits. It was an experience. To go to Tariwala, and when especially when Maulana was there, it was not only about buying the fruits, it was an experience. Mainly due to the conduct of Maulana, the cheerful conduct, and then, you know, speaking about various things, what happened to him in the market today, then together with it, you know, cutting the fruits for you to taste, giving you a commentary on which fruits you must buy, what fruits are not still ready, it's a new season, don't buy those fruits now, it will become more sweeter as the time of the season progresses. And then together with that, from my perspective, there was always a tupperware of goodies, samosas, abeda bread, etc., which Maulana used to share. So that was one remarkable memory that I have of Maulana, that when to go to Tariwala was not only to about buying fruits, it was an experience. Another aspect of Maulana that I would like to share, which was an amazing thing, was that although Maulana had left, he was in the proximity of Newtown Masjid, but had now left to go and stay in Crown Gardens, which was some distance. Due to the previous association with the Masjid, Maulana at every opportunity used to love coming to Newtown Masjid. I recall many a times in Tarawih, although it was at a distance, he used to come to Newtown Masjid for Tarawih, saying, I just enjoy coming here, the experience and the environment is so beautiful. Obviously, towards the end, with the difficulty in traveling and the age and health, wasn't always as frequent, but I still remember, till the last, you know, even in the last few Tarawis, one or two Tarawis before he passed away, he used to come to Newtown. And Jummas, by and large, he was regularly in Newtown. And he was amongst, together with another Musalli. Now, you need to understand, and we as Khatibs, it sometimes is difficult for us to choose topics. So we try to find a range of topics. So sometimes we speak about contemporary issues, about Gaza, about Syria. Sometimes we speak about social ills, about jealousy, pride, what's happening in the community, sometimes about virtue. And then sometimes, especially with myself, I used to speak about Sahaba. And this was brought home to me when my recent trip to Madinah Munawwara, one person who was in the proximity and frequented and grew up in Newtown, when he saw the Sahaba's name inscribed in the courtyard of Masjid al-Nabawi, where the tents are, where the umbrellas are. And he said, Maulana, many of these Sahaba I picked up from the bayans I heard from you in Newtown Masjid. Anas ibn Malik, Abdullah ibn Mas'ud, Talha ibn Ubaidullah, Zubair ibn Awam. So Maulana, together with Marhum Imran Mia, they used to tell me, please speak about a Sahabi. Marhum Imran Mia used to tell me, every time you speak about a Sahabi, please message me, I want to come. No matter where I am, I'll come to listen. They had that passion to listen about the Sahaba. And Maulana was one such person. Every now and then he used to tell me, whatever you're speaking about is relevant, but when you're speaking about Nabi Sallallahu Alaihi Wasallam and the Sahaba, please tell me, you know, speak about Nabi Sallallahu Alaihi Wasallam and speak about the Sahaba. That is one wonderful memory I had of Maulana. Another beautiful memory which was on Ramadan after Zuhar. So in Ramadan after Zuhar, I used to stay in the Masjid. And I used to be learning my door, and Maulana used to be sitting and reading Quran and catching up with his khatam. And we used to sit for about half an hour or so, that half an hour, 40 minutes reading. And then after we had read, we used to come down and sit where the shoes are and just catch up on certain memories. and catch up on some humor or catch up on something that is happening in the community. And that was one of the pleasant memories I had of Hazrat Maulana. And therefore, in conclusion, with these beautiful memories, we make dua that Allah subhanahu wa ta'ala forgive his shortcomings and Allah subhanahu wa ta'ala elevate his status. Allah ta'ala grant him Jannatul Firdaus without reckoning. And Allah subhanahu wa ta'ala widen the qabr for him. And Allah subhanahu wa ta'ala shower his favors upon him. Ameen, thumma ameen.

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1: Assalamu alaikum wa rahmatullahi wa barakatuh. The time is 10 p.m. Making headlines at this hour. Makudumana challenges Tanzania extradition in constitutional court. It's Laylatul Jumu'ah, the 27th of Dhul Qa'dah, 1447, corresponding to May the 14th, 2026. Legal representatives of Nandipa Makudumana have appeared before a constitutional court challenging the legality of her extradition from Tanzania to South Africa. Makudumana was arrested in Tanzania alongside her partner Thabo Pester after the pair fled South Africa following Pester's escape from the Mangaung Correctional Center. Her legal team argues that the process used to return her to South Africa was unlawful and unconstitutional. The case before the Constitutional Court is expected to determine whether proper legal procedures were followed during her arrest and transfer between the two countries. The matter has attracted widespread public attention because of its connection to Pester's high-profile prison escape and the subsequent international manhunt. Legal analyst Melo Sikulu says the Constitutional Court proceedings could have significant implications for further extradition-related matters in South Africa.
2: The distinction is important because when you talk about extradition with Tanzania, they have a Tanzania Extradition Act, and we also have a SADC extradition protocol, which means that when that state that is requesting for a fugitive from his country is given to it, there must be an agreement that there must be a hearing, and it must be done properly. I'll refer to the Nzimande brothers that were in Swaziland, if you remember, for the AKA case. Remember, that is where there was an extradition that was requested, but they initially opposed it, and the Bushiri case comes in mind as well in Malawi.
1: In other local news, South Africa's communications regulator has dealt a setback to Communications Minister Solly Malatsi's effort to facilitate the entry of Starlink into the country. The Independent Communications Authority of South Africa reportedly rejected proposals that would have allowed equity equivalent investment programs to be used as an alternative to traditional broad-based black economic empowerment ownership requirements. The move has drawn criticism from Parliament's Communications Portfolio Committee's Chairperson Kusela Diko, who said warnings had previously been raised about legal implications of the proposal. Diko accused the minister of acting outside established legal and regulatory framework in attempting to advance the policy approach.
3: We have fully welcomed the decision that has been taken by ICASA in this matter. We believe that, their decision is an affirmation that indeed South Africa is a legally governed society, and that the transformation of our economy cannot be wished away, it cannot be derailed, especially by somebody who wants to take shortcuts. We had said to the minister as early as last year that the challenge that he wants to resolve in terms of bringing in Starlink, which, by the way, is the only low Earth orbit satellite company that doesn't want to comply with our laws, he can only do that by amending the law. He cannot take an administrative decision.
1: On the African continent, Mali's military has reportedly carried out overnight airstrikes on the northern city of Kidal, which is currently under the control of Tuareg rebel fighters and their allies. Residents reported hearing multiple explosions during the night, with several buildings said to have suffered damage. Among the reported targets were a residential property and a government compound in the city. Military officials say the strikes were aimed at specific objectives and warned that operations could intensify in the coming days. Kidal fell under rebel control following coordinated attacks launched across northern Mali late last month by armed groups operating in the region. In our news, U.S. Representative Rashida Tlaib has reintroduced a resolution in Congress recognizing the 78th anniversary of the Nakba and affirming the right of return for Palestinian refugees. The proposal, titled Recognizing the Ongoing Nakba and Palestinian Refugees' Right, was introduced ahead of the anniversary commemorations on 15 May. Tlaib said the Nakba never ended and argued that the ongoing violence and displacement of Palestinians continues across multiple territories. The resolution highlights calls for accountability and emphasizes what supporters describe as the legal and humanitarian rights of Palestinian refugees. Lastly, in our world news, British Health Secretary West Streeting has resigned from the Labour government, adding to mounting political pressure on Prime Minister Keir Starmer. His resignation comes amid growing tensions within the ruling Labour Party less than 2 years after taking office. Shortly after Streeting's departure was announced, Labour Member of Parliament George Simons also indicated plans to resign from Parliament, a move reportedly aimed at creating space for Greater Manchester Mayor Andy Burnham, who returned to national politics and potentially challenged Starmer's leadership. Streeting had been regarded as a prominent figure within Labour and a close ally of the Prime Minister, although reports suggest relations between the two had recently become strained. In finances, the rand is trading at 16 rand 48 cents to the dollar, 22 rands 9 cents to the pound, and 19 rands 24 cents to the euro. Gold is trading at $4,667.51 a fine ounce. Brent crude oil is at $105.63 a barrel. In our solar times in the Johannesburg region, Fajang Solar will set in at 19 minutes after 5 a.m. Sunrise will be at 6:39 a.m. In the Durban region, Fajang Solar will set in at 11 minutes after 5 a.m. and sunrise will be at 6:33 a.m. I'm Ishaq Rampai with your Radio Islam News. Assalamu alaikum wa rahmatullahi wa barakatuh.
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2: Rasulullah sallallahu alaihi wasallam said, there are no days more beloved to Allah that he be worshipped in them than the 10 days of Dhul Hijjah. Rasulullah sallallahu alaihi wasallam says, there are no days more beloved to Allah that he be worshipped in them than the 10 days of Dhul Hijjah. Rawahu ibn Hibban.
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0: Assalamu alaikum wa rahmatullahi wa barakatuh. This is the social program on Radio Islam International. It's Thursday morning, today the 14th of May 2026. And this week on the social program, we will be listening to two lectures of Maulana Ibrahim Bam. The first lecture that was delivered by Maulana at Hamidiya Masjid in Newtown, and that is on death and the importance of preparing for it. Those who remember death often and have best prepared for it are the wisest of all. That's the first lecture that we'll be listening to. After 9:30, there is a lecture by Maulana in which he spoke about the qualities of the muttaqin, those who fear Allah subhanahu wa ta'ala. Let's take a listen to the first lecture.
1: Respected elders and brothers, since the inception of time of Adam alayhi salatu wasalam, billions of people, if not more than that, have walked on the surface of this earth, and only Allah Ta'ala knows how many more people will still walk on the surface of this earth till the day of Qiyamah. However, all of them, those who have come, those who have previously come, and those who will come, they share two things in common. One is they were delivered from the wombs of their mother, and the second thing is when their time came up, they had to depart from this world. Someone had said that the tax of living in this world is to die. So kitne karoron log aaye duniya mein aur pata nahi kitne karor log jo hain wo aate rahenge. Sab mein ek cheez yeksan thi ki wo unke paida hue aur uske baad waqt par unka maut aa gaya. Death is a certainty that everyone agrees upon. No one has any difference of opinion on death. Today we got difference of opinion on everything. Har cheez mein ikhtilaf hai. Lekin agar ikhtilaf kisi cheez mein nahi hai to sirf maut mein. No one denies it. Whether it be a fasik, whether it be a fajir, whether it be a Muslim, whether it be a non-Muslim, everyone agrees that death is inevitable. And there is one thing that unites humanity. It is the certainty of death. It makes no distinction between the rich and the poor, between male and female, between the ruler and the rule. So everyone is in agreement with regard to it. And gharib or amir, hukmaran, mahkum, sab jo hai na wo sab usme koi imtiaz nahi. 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Sab ko jana hai. Some people die because of a various and variety of reasons. Some people die of sickness, sometimes heart attack, sometimes cancer, sometimes accident, sometimes unexpected death, sometimes violent deaths. All of that are situations that you and I see on a regular basis. Science and technology, with all its advancements and all whatever we find with regard to medication, today we got so many specialists, we never ever had so many specialists in our whole life. We've never seen so many specialists. No one of those specialists and none of the science, despite its advancement and its technology, can prevent it, nor can it predict it. No one knows when we are going to die. Inna Allah indahu ilmu sa'a wa yunazzilu al-ghayth wa ya'lamu ma fil arham. وَمَا تَدْرِي نَفْسٌ مَاذَا تَكْسِبُ غَدَا وَمَا تَدْرِي نَفْسٌ بِأَيِّ أَرْضٍ تَمُوتُ. Only Allah knows when and on which land and where you are going to die. It is only Allah subhanahu wa ta'ala's hukam and His ultimate authority, which Allah ta'ala says, وَهُوَ الْقَاهِرُ فَوْقَ عِبَادِهِ. Allah has control over each and everyone. حَتَّى إِذَا جَاءَ أَحَدَكُمُ الْمَوْتُ. 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He sends His messenger, وَهُمْ لَا يُفَرِّطُونَ. Never goes against the commands of Allah. Now we die for a variety of reasons and a variety of causes. But the real reason is our time was up. That is why when Malikul Maut came and he was given the responsibility of taking people's ruh, he said, Ya Allah, people will hate me. 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go back to Allah subhanahu wa ta'ala that is why since we don't know when we are going to die and it is so important that each and every one of us prepare for death it is amazing عجیب حالات everyone knows we are going to die And everyone sees death on a regular occasion. Today we see it on so many situations. In the last few weeks, how many people have died? Some young, some old. We see it on a regular basis. But yet, amazingly, doesn't make sense, doesn't make any logic. We feel that it won't happen to us, or at least it won't happen to us immediately. Wo hoga. 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out of the door after Jumma today. Koi guarantee nahi de sakta. No one can give that guarantee. No one knows. It can happen anytime. But yet, it is something that happens that we still remain oblivious and neglectful about it. It is said about Bahlul. Bahlul jo hai na wo, you know, he was something madzub aadmi tha. He was a person who was not regarded to be a very smart, intelligent person. He was overwhelmed sometimes with the love of Almighty Allah subhanahu wa ta'ala. Some wondrous situations and statements are made mention of him. But he was not regarded to be a very intelligent person. To ek din Amir al-Mu'mineen Harun al-Rashid gave him a small stick. Unko ek cheez diya, lakri. To he told him, Bahlul, you are the most foolish person on this earth. I can remember. Aap sabse bewakoof. Agar kabhi bhi koi aap se koi bewakoof aadmi mile, to unko ye lakri de dena. If you ever meet a person who is more foolish than you, give him that particular stick. So Harun al-Rashid ka jab maut ka waqt aa gaya, so when Harun al-Rashid was on his deathbed, so Bahlul came to meet him. Bahlul told him that you are about to leave this world, it seems. And Harun al-Rashid told him also, it looks like I'm going to leave this world. So Bahlul told him, did you prepare for it? Aapne maut ke liye tayari ki, to na ke maine kuch tayari nahi ki. So Bahlul told him, that you used to, when even if you used to make a short journey, aap itne tayariyan karte the. You used to make so much of effort, and you used to make so much of preparation. You used to tell the people of a particular place, Amir al-Mu'mineen is coming, prepare for him. Make sure that my conveyance is right. Make sure my accommodation is right. So Bahlul said, you prepared nothing. Aapne kuch tayari nahi ki. Said, koi khas tayari nahi ki. I didn't make anything. So Harun Bahlul took that stick and said, I never met anyone more foolish than me. You take it. You keep that stick. And this is not only for Harun al-Rashid. This is for us also. Hum jab jo hai wo taiyari karte hain, hum safar karte hain, all we see our visa is on time, our flight is on time, 3 ghante pehle, 4 ghante pehle hum pahunchte hain hawai adde par. For every small journey, we make so much preparation. And for the year after that we are going to go forever, iske liye koi taiyari nahi. We never ever make preparation. We never think how we're going to go. How are we going to go? And when are we going to go? And if we go, will we be ready or not? This thing is something that makes no sense whatsoever, but it's a reality. Therefore, Nabi Kareem Sallallahu Alaihi Wasallam told us so much about preparing for it. Uthkur hadim al-dhat. Nabi Kareem Sallallahu Alaihi Wasallam said, remember often the thing that will terminate your worldly pleasures, al-mot. Usko yaad kya kar. Remember the one that will take away your worldly pleasures. Usko ab yaad karte raho. This is something. There are many benefits of preparing for death. One of them, it motivates us to prepare for the year after. Maut ko yaad karne se, hum jo hai na apne ajali muqam ko hum yaad karte hai. So we start thinking about the year after, our real and eternal abode. It convinces us and motivates us to prepare by doing acts of virtue which are beneficial for the year after. It induces a person to make tawbah because he doesn't know when he is going to pass away. You know, and then our ulama have said, one of the du'as that we make, Allahumma inni as'aluka tawbata qabla al-maut. Oh Allah, grant us the ability to make tawbah before we die. You know? So this is something that we have to keep in mind. And yet we don't keep this in mind and we tend to not really. And if we don't prepare for death, by not preparing and neglecting our preparation for death, it causes a person to think about this world as the ultimate abode. And it causes him to live a life of sin and follow his desire, thinking that nothing will happen to us. This is the result of not preparing for death. How prepared are we supposed to be for death? Many years ago, there was a person who wrote a book. And this book, he said, he's going to ask the pious people how prepared they are for death. Hazrat Maulana Yusuf Mutala Sahib, Rahmatullah Ali, recently wrote a book, The End of the Pious People. Unka maut kaise aaya? Ajeeb kitab hai. And it's written in English also. The last moment of the pious servants of Allah subhanahu wa ta'ala. Anyway, this person, while writing and preparing this book, he asked different people, how would you spend your life if you know today is the last day of your life? Ye sawal hum bhi apne saath hume karna chahiye. If today, somehow or the other, you know that today is the last day of your life, or someone comes and tells you tomorrow is the last day of your life, how will you spend it? Something for us to think. How will we spend the day if we know that today or tomorrow, if we come to know that tomorrow is the last day of your life, how will you live? So one of the most inspiring reply, in fact the most inspiring reply, came from a muhaddith by the name of Abdurrahman ibn Nu'aym. He has got a kitab that he has also made a compilation of kitabs. So he gave an amazing reply. So he said, I won't make one iota of difference to my daily routine. If I came to know that today I'm dying, I won't make one iota of difference to my routine. Because I've been spending the last several of years as if this is the last day of my life. How many years I've been spending that this is the last day of my life? Sometimes we do prepare for death. And what we do, how we prepare it, is we prepare it in such a way that, you know, I start making my will. Mujhe kya karna hai? Mere maal ke bare mein kya karunga? My estate. I prepare my inheritance. I prepare my will. Who must get something? Who must not get something? But you see the difference, and this is a big difference. The difference between a believer and a disbeliever's preparation for death is this. A disbeliever or person doesn't believe in the year after. He prepares for death as the end point of life. Zindagi ka ikhtitam. Kabhi hum maut ki jo tayari karte hai, zindagi ki ikhtitam par hum karte hai. Ke zindagi khatam hoga. That is how we prepare for it. And that is why we write our will, we prepare our inheritance. All of those things is preparing for death as the end point of our life. But Islam teaches us, prepare for death not as the end point of your life, but the beginning of the year after. Aise tayari karo ke zindagi ikhtitam par nahi, ye akhirat ki tayari aur akhirat ki shuruaat hai. That is how you are supposed to prepare it. Therefore, Nabi Kareem sallallahu alayhi wa sallam one day was asked, Ya Rasulullah, who is the most wisest of people? Nabi Kareem sallallahu alayhi wa sallam said, Al-kayyisu man dana nafsa wa amila lima ba'da al-mawth. The most wise person is he who prepares himself, who, you know, he restrains his nafs must not do wrong. وَعَمِلَ لِمَا بَعْدَ الْمَوْتِ And he prepares for himself that میں ایسے کام کرو تو موت کے بعد مجھے نفع پہنچائے گا. I do such deeds that will help me in the year after. What will help you in the year after? That is how we are supposed to think. Prepare for death not as the end point of life, but prepare for death. وَعَمِلَ لِمَا بَعْدَ الْمَوْتِ And that is why another important thing ulama have written, while everyone agrees on death, موت سب کو یکسان آئے گا. Everyone will come, death will come upon everyone. But the aftermath of death is not equal to everyone. So, موت کے بعد جو ہونا ہے وہ سب کے ساتھ یکساں نہیں. Death is, everyone will get it. But what is going to happen to the year after and after death depends on how we have lived this world and our life in this world. You know, it's amazing. Nabi Kareem صلی اللہ علیہ وسلم had said that death is a الموت تحفة المؤمن. Death is a gift for a believer. In one riwayat, al-mutu jusrun yusrun al-habib ila al-habib. Death is a bridge through which the lover meets the beloved. Now, you know, it's very difficult to understand this. Because even when Nabi Karim sallallahu alayhi wa sallam one day said, man ahabba liqa Allah, whoever loves to meet Allah, Allah loves to meet him. Hazrat Aisha ne kaha, ya Rasulullah, koi maut ko tamanna nahi karta. No one likes to die. So what does it mean that maut is a gift for a believer? یہ حدیث کا کیا مطلب ہے؟ موت مؤمن کے لئے تحفہ ہے. What does it mean? علماء have written that the one who is blessed with faith remains mentally eager for it due to the divine reward and the ajr Allah has promised the believers and the joy of seeing Allah subhanahu wa ta'ala in Jannah. So a person feels mentally eager for that particular situation, especially closer to his time, Allah Ta'ala shows him his abode in Jannah. Inshallah, Allah make it easy for us. And we see our abode in Jannah. And Maulana Manzoor Nomani has given such a beautiful example. Main padh kar hairan hota hu, ulama ne kaise misale di. So he gave this example of a woman, a young woman who has just got married. Now, when she gets married, she's going to leave her parents' house, her sisters, her brothers, her environment. So you see them crying. Many times they cry. وہ پہلے زمانہ ہوتا تھا کہ وہ جو روتے تھے they used to cry nowadays they smile and go out of the house but ایک زمانہ تھا they used to cry a lot it was very common when the bride used to go out they used to cry but yet tell her at that time while she's crying don't cry we put you back in your house she said no I want to get married I want to go with my husband so علماء have written this example that on one hand she is sad because she is leaving her environment leaving her parents' house But on the other hand, the expectations of marriage makes her look forward to it. That is how a believer says maut is a gift. On one hand, you feel sad that you are leaving your environment, you spend here so many times, but the rewards Allah has kept for you in the year after make you look forward to it. So this is what ulama have made mention with regard to it. And brothers, we are living in a time that we have to be very careful with regard to, you know, making dua that Allah Ta'ala take us with iman. Hazrat Muhammad Abdullah Kapudri Rahmatullah Alayhi used to say, make this dua often. Allahumma laqtini hujjat al-iman inda al-mamad. Our ulama have been telling us, oh Allah, give us the sign of iman at the time of our death. Hazrat Mufti Khanpuri, Matazzillu al-Ali, I just saw a message from him recently. Read this dua constantly. Rabbana la tuzigh qulubana ba'da idh hadaytana wa hab lana min ladunka rahma. Innaka antal wahhab. Must read this constantly. Oh Allah, do not swerve our hearts after you have given us. Ulama have written how people have died. Hazrat Umar radiallahu ta'ala, when he was on his deathbed, he told his son Abdullah ibn Umar, oh my son, put my cheek on the ground. And he said, Wailu laka ya ibn Khattab. May you be destroyed, ibn Khattab, if Allah subhanahu wa ta'ala does not forgive you. So even at that time, they were worried with regard to the iman. I was just reading Umar bin Abdulaziz rahmatullah Ali on his deathbed. Umar ibn Abdulaziz rahmatullah Ali made mention and he said, You know, when he was on his deathbed, he said, Oh Allah, if you forgive me, it is your favor. Aap agar mujhe maaf kare, ye aapke ihsaan hai. And if you punish me, then you would not be committing injustice. But after that, he read the kalima la ilaha illallah and he passed away. Imam Ahmad ibn Ghazali, the brother of Imam Muhammad ibn Ghazali says that after Ishraq, I was at my brother's place when he was sick. And then when he was sick, he was lying down at the time of Ishraq. And then he made his hands this way and he said, the banda and the bondsman is ready to leave this world. And that's the way he passed away. Allah subhanahu wa ta'ala knows. And therefore we have to prepare for it, my dear respect brothers. May God Allah ta'ala grant us. Sometimes it can happen. I just make mention with regard to it because last week, Friday, my mother was with me. And on Saturday she passed away. I made mention with regard to the beautiful attributes of my mother. Make dua Allah subhanahu wa ta'ala take her towards Jannah and make dua for all the people who have lost their parents. By jiske paas walidain ho, whoever has parents, value your parents. Today you feel it. Wallahi lazim, I felt, ya Allah. Yesterday I went to the qabr and I said, if only I had done this, if only I had done this, if only I had told her this, if only I had told her this. You don't make a situation that you regret it afterwards. Jo bhi kuch kehna ho, abhi kehna. Value your parents, value your mother's duas, value your parents' duas. Kabhi hame hairan hota hu, sometimes I feel amazing that we will go overseas. 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Iska koi, I'm not saying he's wrong. But sheikh ke paas jayenge, wo dua karenge. But there is no one's dua. One alim fooled me and one alim told me, and I heard about it. He said, your mother's dua is more valuable than any other alim. More valuable than any other buzruk. But that dua that is with you, we don't take it. So my dear respected brothers, all I can say is prepare yourself for death. We don't know when it's going to come. And when it comes, you make dua that Allah Ta'ala brings it to the right place, the right way, that we go with the right attitude. We must make dua, Allah, do not take us until you are happy with us. And that's the way we will go. Whole life we make dua to Allah, Allah. A generous person, when he gives someone, doesn't take it away from him. Whole life we make dua to Allah, Allah.

0: you have managed to save yourself from me. 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So jo hai iske liye hum taiyari kare. Allah subhanahu wa ta'ala grant us the ability to understand wa akhiru da'wana alhamdulillahi rabbil alamin.
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0: 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Respected ulama, elders and brothers, I've recited the ayat of the Holy Quran, which is in Surah Ali Imran, the 133rd verse of Surah Ali Imran. I want you to inshallah join me in understanding this most beautiful verse and in what Allah subhanahu wa ta'ala has mentioned in this verse. Allah ta'ala says, hasten towards the forgiveness of Almighty Allah. 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This Jannah Allah has prepared for the muttaqeen. Now then Allah goes on to describe who are the muttaqeen. And Allah has mentioned three qualities. And inshallah, I want you and I, let us look at the qualities which Allah Ta'ala had said is the qualities that Allah subhanahu wa ta'ala has prepared Jannat for the people who have these qualities. الَّذِينَ يُنْفِقُونَ فِي السَّرَّاءِ وَالضَّرَّاءِ. Those who spend in ease and adversity. وَالْكَازِمِينَ الْغَيْزِ. Who control their anger. وَالْعَافِينَ عَنِ النَّاسِ. And are forgiving to people. So Allah has prepared Jannah for people who have these three qualities. So let us look at these qualities. First, those who spend in ease and adversity, who give charity in both conditions. Now why did Allah Ta'ala make mention both of ease and adversity? Because firstly, let me just give you a few examples with regard to it. Because Allah Ta'ala wants us to be in a community which is harmonious, which is kind, compassionate. Everyone plays a role and puts his shoulder to the wheel with regard to the goodness of the community. It's not only that the wealthy must give charity. It's not only that the one group of people must be amongst those who are in the forefront of being charitable. If everyone must play a role with regard to being charitable and play his role in putting something to making the community a better place. So Allah Ta'ala says, yunfiquna fis sarai wal darra. Those who spend in ease and adversity, even those who don't have much, to their own capacity they must give. Nabi Akram sallallahu alaihi wasallam had said, save yourself from the fire of Jahannam even by giving one dainty in charity. Give something. Mention is made, Hazrat Mufti Shafi Sahib Rahmatullah Alayhi in Ma'riful Quran says, when Nabi Karim Sallallahu Alaihi Wasallam exhorted the Sahaba to give, some people wear gold and silver, poured gold and silver. One person had flakes of dates. He didn't even have whole dates. He had the flakes of dates. He came and gave this. Nabi Karim Sallallahu Alaihi Wasallam accepted it willingly. One person came and he said, Ya Rasulullah, I don't have any wealth, but I have my honor. I have respect in my community. Today I willingly contribute my honor for the sake of deen. I will never ever use this honor in a wrong way. Even if someone insults and abuses me, I will never retaliate. I dedicate and I give in charity my honor for the sake of Allah subhanahu wa ta'ala. That is what Allah wants. Each and everyone must see what is he contributing to the good of the community and society. And then another thing is, when you start giving when you don't have that much, then Allah subhanahu wa ta'ala opens up the door of barakah and risk for you. وَمَنْ يَتَّقِ اللَّهَ يَجْعَلْ لَهُ مَخْرَجًا. When you fear Allah Ta'ala and you start giving, then Allah Ta'ala can give you more. And the more Allah

0: Wasallam had said, sadaqah does not decrease wealth. Sadaqah and charity does not decrease wealth. Thirdly, it highlights certain degrees of conditions. You see, Allah Ta'ala, there's two things. One is the conditions Allah Ta'ala puts us through in this world. And one is our response. We are not responsible for the conditions Allah Ta'ala puts us through. Sometimes Allah Ta'ala can give us ease, sometimes adversity. Sometimes Allah Ta'ala can give us wealth, sometimes poverty. That comes from Allah Ta'ala. What we are responsible for is our response. Whether you are wealthy, you are still recommended and obligatory upon you to obey the commands of Allah. You are in poverty, you are in ease, you are in adversity. No matter what your situation is, you are duty bound to submit to the commands of Almighty Allah subhanahu wa ta'ala. Many a times it so happens that wealthy people, we tend to neglect Allah Ta'ala in our luxury. People who are in poverty, sometimes they also neglect Allah Ta'ala because of the difficulty they are in. So one of the Sahabi said, Allah Ta'ala tested us with difficulty and poverty, we remained steadfast upon the command of Allah. When Allah Ta'ala started testing us with wealth, we became neglectful. Or we're not sure whether we will be able to adhere to the commands of Allah subhanahu wa ta'ala. And then with regard to poverty, Nabi Karim Sallallahu said, "Kadhu al-faqru wa yakuna kufran." Many a times poverty leads you towards disbelief. So someone has very beautifully said that I will not allow what is not in my control to do what is in my control. I will not allow what is not in my control to do what is in my control. My circumstances is not in my control. But my response to the circumstances is in my control. You know, and therefore, no matter what the circumstances is, we are duty bound to obey the commands of Allah. There was a Sahabi who was taken captive by the Romans. And the Roman Empire told a beautiful woman to tempt him towards guna and sin. Now that was his circumstances. How did he react and how did he respond to it? She came back to the Roman Empire and she came back to the king and said, "What type of person did you send me to? It seems that he's got no emotion, no inclination, no temptation. I tried my utmost to try and mislead him, to try and, you know, lead him towards temptation, towards guna and sin. A person who is in a foreign land, been without his wife for such a long period of time, a woman who comes to deceive him, tempt him towards evil, and he does not even respond." So this is, no matter what our situation, we always, with regard to our situation, we always keep in mind the command of Allah. Therefore, Allah Ta'ala tells you, يُنْفِقُونَ فِي السَّرَّاءِ وَالضَّرَّاءِ. Spend in the path of Allah, whether you are in ease or in adversity. Don't forget Allah Ta'ala, no matter your circumstances. Zafar, you know, there was the last Mughal empire. You know, his name was Zafar, Bahadur Shah Zafar. He was a very man of great letters, man of great poetry. So he sent his most beautiful Urdu poem. Zafar aadmiyon usko na janiyega, khwa ho kitna hi sahib-e faham wa zakat. Jise aish mein yaad-e khuda na rahi, jise tesh mein khauf-e khuda na raha. Don't regard Zafar as a human being, no matter how eloquent, how wise he might seem. When he cannot remember Allah in luxury, and he cannot fear Allah Ta'ala in anger. When a man cannot remember Allah Ta'ala when Allah Ta'ala gave him things, and he cannot fear Allah when he's angry, he's not worthy of being called a human being. So Allah Ta'ala, in the first quality of the muttaqin, which Allah Ta'ala says, "I have prepared Jannah for the muttaqin," what is the first quality? They spend in ease and adversity. That means no matter the circumstances, they always remember Allah Ta'ala. The second thing is, وَالْكَازِمِينَ الْغَيْزِ, they control the anger. Now, I don't want to make it sound that this is in response to a particular incident which everyone is aware of. But we all know that this is a Quranic verse. And Allah Ta'ala tells us about anger. Allah has created us, my dear respected elders and brothers, with certain emotions, certain inclinations. Some of those emotions are natural. Hunger is natural. Thirst is natural. Some of those emotions and inclinations Allah has created us with, some are positive. Kindness, compassion. Allah has created us with kindness and compassion. It's a different thing that you choose to ignore it. And then sometimes Allah has created us with certain emotions and inclinations which are negative. And one of them is anger. And out of all the emotions and inclinations which Allah has created us which are negative, anger is perhaps the most hurtful, the most harmful, and the most dangerous. Under its influence, a person doesn't care for the command of Allah Ta'ala many times, doesn't ever care about his own personal likes and dislikes, doesn't care about his own personal benefits and harms, does not even care with regard to how he looks when he's angry. And therefore it is said that a person doesn't care and worry with regard to how he is when he is angry. And therefore, Nabiya Kareem sallallahu alayhi wa sallam and Allah Ta'ala has told us to control it. And why I've used the word control? Ulama have said that anger is a natural trait. You cannot eliminate it. In fact, it is not elimination which is required. It is not elimination of anger which is required. It is control of anger which is required. Just like hunger, you cannot eliminate it. Just like thirst, you cannot eliminate it. You cannot eliminate anger. But you live with anger. You have to have anger. And sometimes if you don't have anger, there's a flaw in your character. If you do not have anger, how are you going to stand up for your own interests and your own rights? If you don't have anger, how are you going to stand up for the sake of truth and justice? Nabi Karim sallallahu alayhi wa sallam, ulama said, and the hadith make mention that Nabi Karim sallallahu alayhi wa sallam never got angry for his own personal reasons. But when the commands of Allah Ta'ala were violated, you could see the impact of the anger upon Nabi Karim sallallahu alayhi wa sallam. And the sahaba said, it was like as if a pomegranate was squeezed upon his cheeks. You could see it becoming red. And a vein used to protrude between the two eyes of Nabi Karim sallallahu alayhi wa sallam when he was angry. And especially with regard to the commands of Allah Ta'ala being violated. Today it is the exact opposite. We very seldom get angry when the commands of Allah are violated. But for our own personal interest, we get angry. Nabi Karim sallallahu alayhi wa sallam was the direct opposite. Did not get angry for a personal reason. When the command of Allah Ta'ala was violated, Nabi Karim sallallahu alayhi wa sallam got angry. But the ulama have made mention, because of the propensity of anger not being controlled, even if it is for the sake of justifiable reasons, control it. Because sometimes you can go beyond the limit. And when you go beyond the limit, you can do great amount of harm. Many of marriages that have broken, relationships that have broken, friendships that have been broken, has mainly been caused because of anger. And someone has very beautifully said, the one who angers you controls you. And anger is one word short of danger. It harms your relationship. It harms your benefit and your benefits. It harms your relationship. It can even go to the extent of even you losing your life and going towards anger. I mean violence. So therefore Allah subhanahu wa ta'ala has given so much of emphasis with regard to the control of anger. The word in the verse is very interesting. Remember what I said? Yunfiquna fi sarra'i wa dharra. What is the next thing we said? Kazimina al-ghayz. Do you know what the meaning of qazim is? The word qazim is a very interesting word. The linguist thing is that the word qazim is, you might have seen previously, there is a leather bottle which you fill with water. And when it becomes filled to the brim, you use a leather string to tie the top of it so that the water does not go out of the container, out of the leather container. That string that is used is qazim. Now when you look at the verse, Kazimin al-Ghayz, don't let your anger boil over, control it. What a beautiful verse, what a beautiful word Allah has used in this verse. Well, Kazimin al-Ghayz, control your anger. And the Nabi Karim sallallahu alayhi wa sallam and Allah Ta'ala has shown us ways with regard to controlling our anger. Nabi Karim sallallahu alayhi wa sallam one day saw a person who was very angry. And Nabi Karim sallallahu alayhi wa sallam told him, and he said, I know that when this person has to say something, it will control his anger. A'udhu billahi minash shaitanir rajim. Let him say, A'udhu billahi minash shaitanir rajim. On one occasion, Nabi Karim sallallahu alayhi wa sallam said that anger comes from shaitan. Every time a person gets angry, shaitan comes from shaitan. Shaitan is made from fire. Water extinguishes fire. Every time you get angry, you will make wuzu. One will take a shower. You will feel as if the water is coming upon your anger. Nabi Karim sallallahu alayhi wa sallam had said, if a person is angry, he's standing, let him sit down. If he's angry while he's sitting, let him lie down. Change your posture. If you are angry, for example, in a room with your wife, and you become angry, move away from that room. Change your posture, change your situation, change your place where you are in. What will happen is, the propensity for you to do something harmful when you are standing is more than when you are sitting. And it is more when you are sitting than when you are lying down. So change your posture into something where there is a lesser situation, a lesser ability to do harm. Sometimes you just have to move away from the situation. Sometimes you keep quiet. Nabi Karim sallallahu alayhi wa sallam has told us, when you get angry, keep quiet. One day a husband and wife were fighting, so one of them said, I can't say who it is, nowadays you have to be gender neutral, you see, you can't be, otherwise they say you are, whatever whatever it is, they use words. So one of them told the other person, you know, in his heart, I'll show this person, I'll show my spouse, you know, a point. No, I will keep, I will not speak to them for a couple of days. I'll show them a point, I'm not going to speak to them. Thinking that they are punishing the other spouse. On the other hand, the other spouse came back after a few days. I wonder what is happening, we're getting along quite well nowadays. So now this is the situation. Keep being, sometimes keep quiet, be, to move away from the situation. الَّذِينَ يُنْفِقُونَ فِي السَّرَّاءِ وَالضَّرَّاءِ وَالْكَاذِبِينَ الْغَيْظَ. My dear respected brothers, this is a reality. Many a times today, more and more, because of the circumstances of our life, because of the pressure in our life, sometimes the pressure from relationships, sometimes financial pressure that comes in, we are not able, and we are seeing more and more situations of rage, anger, people killing their own family members in their homes. We're hearing more and more about it. And then we see road rage. Sometimes you see air rage. And Allah Ta'ala has told us about it. وَالْكَازِمِينَ الْغَيْزِ. Control your anger. Every time it brims over, keep in mind that leather container which fills to its brim, when and it's filling to the brim, what do? You tie a string that it must not boil over and the water must not come out. يُنْفِقُونَ فِي السَّرَّاءِ وَالضَّرَّاءِ وَالْكَاذِبِينَ الْغَيْزِ وَالْعَافِينَ عَنِ النَّاسِ. And the third quality which Allah Ta'ala has made mention with regard to those who will occupy Jannah, those who are forgiving to people. Amazing. This is something that you and I must realize. Look at the beautiful qualities. The people who have the qualities of Jannah always got to do with human relationship, human interaction. Not that Ibadat is not important. Today we always think that the whole deen is only with regard to Ibadat. I have an experience and I'm going to share that experience. Sometimes people who do a lot of Ibadat, although it is commanded by Allah and it is important, مَا سَلَكَكُمْ فِي سَقَرْ. Allah will ask the people of Jahannam, why are you in Jahannam? لَمْ نَكُمْ مِنَ الْمُسَلِّينَ. We didn't read namaz. I don't want to ever say anything which undermines the importance of salat and ibadat. But our whole deen is not only in ibadat. Nabi Akram Sallallahu Alaihi Wasallam has made ibadat as what? As the pillars, the foundation. But this beautiful structure you have is not beautiful only because of the foundation. If you only have the foundation and pillars and you complete, and you say the masjid is complete, well, anyone regard it to be complete? The beauty of a structure is because of the aesthetics, not because of the pillar. Even if you need the pillar, because without the pillars, without the foundation, this will come crumbling down. But the beauty.
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0: Assalamu alaikum wa rahmatullahi wa barakatuh. We welcome you to the airwaves of Radio Islam International this Thursday morning, 17 minutes past the hour of 6. This is the Sabah al-Muslim program. My name is Ahmed Waja and I am joining you for the first part of this program, the first hour of this program. Now, we're going to have our Asia-Pacific report that will come up very shortly. But in there, we will get to speak and listen to, what exactly came out of the U.S. President's visit to China. But let's just take a listen to this clip very quickly.
1: When Donald Trump last visited in 2017, President Xi Jinping gave him a lavish private tour around here, the Forbidden City, China's most famous historical landmark. It was a remarkable show of warming U.S.-China ties. Now Beijing is preparing to welcome Trump once again, but this time the atmosphere will be very different. Tensions are high over several disagreements. Trump's tariffs remain in place, and a trade imbalance is unresolved. The U.S. has tightened restrictions on advanced chip exports. Taiwan is an ongoing flashpoint. China has ramped up military exercises around the island, and the U.S. continues to supply it with arms. And Beijing has been critical of the U.S.'s attack on Iran and its continued blockade of Iranian ports. So, what does China want from these talks? Well, better tariff terms, or at least no new duties, and to keep trade flowing and U.S. investment in China. Breathing room on tech restrictions. And Xi Jinping would like some reassurance on Taiwan, that the U.S. adheres to the One China policy. President Xi, of course, has his own cards to play, including China's control over rare earths and magnet exports, supply chain dominance in a variety of other sectors, and access to 1.4 billion Chinese consumers, which is particularly important for American farmers. For Beijing, Trump's visit is an opportunity to stabilize ties and portray itself as a strong, peace-loving leader. Ultimately, China wants to buy time to wean itself off American technology and consumers and reduce the impact of any future attempt to decouple or a potential conflict. Katrina Yu, Al Jazeera, Beijing.
0: Yeah, so that is as far as the Trump visit to China, both looking for how it can benefit them, benefit their country. Those are there will be much more that we can unpack, and we will be able to do much more of that now in the Asia-Pacific report. Well, for the Asia-Pacific report, we normally speak to Walden Bellow. Walden Bellow is an international adjunct professor of sociology at the State University of New York at Binghamton, a senior visiting research fellow at Kyoto University Center for Southeast Asian Studies. Well, we do have Walden on the line with us. And Walden, good morning. Welcome to Radio Islam International once again. Thank you so much for your time.
2: Yes, thank you for inviting me.
0: Well, the pleasure is all ours. The big story, international story for the week, starting already as of yesterday, but it has been going on for quite, for this entire week, when it was the president of America did leave America and he was on his way to visit China. Before his visit, there was a lot of things that he said, and then obviously his visit to China itself. What do you make of it? What can you tell us about Trump's China visit?
2: The context is very different from the meeting in 2025 between the two, because the U.S. comes as a diminished power because of its strategic debacle in Iran, and China has come across as the pillar of stability, and we've got to realize that. Several things have happened. Russia and China have said that they would use only their own currencies for the oil trade. Saudi Arabia and the United Arab Emirates, who have been U.S. allies, have pulled a lot of their assets from U.S. banks. And Saudi Arabia and Kuwait have stop military flights across their airspace of U.S. aircraft. And of course, Europe did not join the crusade against Iran, That has meant that it has distanced itself further from the United States. And on the other hand, China has increased its influence in Southeast Asia because of its offer to provide oil from its reserves to these countries. China is close to Iran and can use its influence to achieve a peace agreement. And I think that Trump desperately wants China's intervention to save face. And China now has an image of promoting and standing for stability. So I would just like to end by saying that China and the U.S. would probably try to negotiate a trade, continuing their truce on trade. China would probably want the U.S. to end the export, the bans on the export of high technology in return for the Chinese opening up their, you know, loosening their bans on rare earth exports. And the most important thing that people expect is will the United States give or loosen its support for Taiwan?
0: Okay, thank you so much for that. Now, elsewhere in the Asia-Pacific region, there seems to be impeachment events in the Philippines. What can you tell us about that?
2: Oh, yes. Well, the war between the dynasties, the Marcos dynasty, which is in power, and the Duterte dynasty, which used to be in power, reached its peak over the last week with the Marcos-controlled House of Representatives impeaching the Vice President Sara Duterte. And at the same time, there was chaos in the Philippine Senate. The Senate is the one that will decide whether or not to convict her in this impeachment complaint, because there was a coup that displaced the pro-Marcos majority with now a pro-Duterte majority that is unlikely to convict her. And the Senate over the last several days has been full of chaos, with gunshots being heard different versions about attempts to arrest one of the senators who's very close to the Dutertes. So there's still uncertainty, great uncertainty in the Philippines at this point.
0: Okay, that's very worrying and very concerning. The ASEAN summit meeting in Cebu, what can you tell us about that meeting?
2: Yes, I would say that the ASEAN summit meeting came at a very precarious time for ASEAN, because it has really comes at a time of great disunity. And what are some of this, images of disunity? One is, of course, Thailand and Cambodia are still, quite hostile to one another. There has been no peace agreement between the two. And the five-point ASEAN peace plan for Myanmar has not worked, which was supposed to try to achieve some sort of peaceful solution there. And Thailand now has become the great spoiler because it has practically endorsed the Myanmar junta. And of course, with respect to the South China Sea, none of the other ASEAN countries, with the possible exception of Vietnam, has really come out in support of the Philippines in its territorial conflict with China. So basically, what we're seeing is ASEAN is becoming less and less of a functioning regional entity, being cleaved by all sorts of different sort of conflicts at this point in time.
0: Okay, final story before we let you go, Walden, is, the Philippines and the ASEAN's crisis. What is all that about?
2: I beg your pardon. Could you repeat that?
0: Philippines and ASEAN's crisis. What can you tell us about that?
2: Oh, well, in terms of that, basically, as I said, the Philippines hosted the ASEAN summit, but basically this summit has not really been able to achieve anything except photos, you know, of the ASEAN leaders getting together, precisely because of the factors that I have already mentioned, that the ASEAN countries have not been able to get together on key issues like on the South China Sea, on Myanmar, and on settling the Thai-Cambodian conflict.
0: Well, Walden, thank you so much for your time and the insight and information that you shared with us and our listeners. You go well.
2: Okay, thank you very much, too.
0: Thank you. Bye-bye. Okay, so that was Walden Bellow. He is a human rights advocate, a peace campaigner, an environmentalist, academic, and a journalist. And he comes on every week on a Thursday at this time and shares with us some information and some insight into the Asia-Pacific region. Today he touched on the U.S. President's visit to China, impeachment processes that are taking place in the Philippines, and the ASEAN summit, which had taken place in Cebu. Some interesting information coming out from that report, and you will be able to get much more of what is happening in the Asia-Pacific region through the news bulletins. That brings us to the end of this part of the program. We're going to go for a break, and then it'll be the half-hour headlines. That'll be followed by Surah Yasin Sharif. From my side, Assalamu alaikum wa rahmatullahi wa barakatuh. For more

0: Assalamu alaikum wa rahmatullahi wa barakatuh, and welcome to Sabahul Muslim. My name is Anisa Isaac, sitting in for Maulana Sulaiman Ravid this morning. Welcome to Radio Islam International, Sabahul Muslim, our flagship breakfast show. Now, today we reflect on one of the most beautiful and emotionally powerful names of Allah. Well, by the way, let me tell you, Durban today is cloudy, rainy, and it's been like that since late last night. A lot of rain, but alhamdulillah, we have to be grateful for that as well. We need it, especially with the dry season coming up during our winter. Unlike Cape Town, Durban doesn't have as much rain during the winter season, so we are appreciative of the rain as long as it is beneficial, inshallah, and we make dua for that, and hopefully it falls in all the right places, inshallah. So like I was saying, we're reflecting on one of the most beautiful and emotionally powerful names of Allah subhanahu wa ta'ala, Al-Wadud, the most loving, the most affectionate. A name that speaks directly to the human heart, especially in a world where so many people are searching for love, for acceptance, peace and belonging. And we live in a time where people are emotionally exhausted. Relationships break down, friendships fade, hearts become wounded, and many silently carry loneliness behind smiles and social media posts. Yet the reality is that every human being is searching for love in one form or another. And as we look at this discussion, which beautifully highlights, love is one of the deepest needs of the human soul, even more essential than many people realize. But unlike human love, which can be conditional, transactional, and temporary, Allah's love is perfect, lasting, and filled with mercy. Allah subhanahu wa ta'ala is Al-Wadud, the one who not only loves His creation, but loves bringing them closer to Him. We explore what it actually means to seek Allah's special love, because Allah's love is not just a feeling we speak about emotionally. It's something we pursue through worship, sincerity, gratitude, repentance, and obedience. And we remind us that the closest path to Allah begins with the obligatory acts that He loves most, our salah, our fasting, charity, and devotion, before moving on to the voluntary acts that deepen our connection with Him. We also look at how repentance is not merely about guilt, but about returning to Allah after drifting away. How gratitude transforms the heart, and how many people only turn to Allah in hardship while forgetting to worship Him during moments of ease and blessings. One of the most moving reminders is that Allah subhanahu wa ta'ala never abandons His servants. People may walk away, friends may disappoint us, even those closest to us hurt us, but Allah remains near to those who sincerely turn to Him. The difference between emotional love and practical love. Because Allah, or loving Allah, is not just something felt in the heart, it is shown through action, through sacrifice, obedience, and choosing Allah above all our desires. And perhaps that is the beauty of the journey. The more a believer walks towards Allah subhanahu wa ta'ala, the more Allah opens the doors of mercy, peace, and closeness. And as mentioned in the hadith shared, when the servant comes closer to Allah, Allah responds with even greater closeness and mercy. So whether you are listening today while driving, working, resting, or carrying burdens nobody else sees, remember that the doors of Allah's love are always wide open. And that's my nasiha for you this morning, inshallah. We are going to be talking to Professor Emeritus Richard Calland. And the reason we'll be talking to him this morning is on why Cyril Ramaphosa, our president, in his Concord drama, reignites the impeachment debate. And President Cyril Ramaphosa is once again at the center of political and legal turbulence after the Constitutional Court ruled that the National Assembly's vote to halt the Section 89 impeachment process was constitutionally invalid. Now, the judgment has revived debate around accountability, constitutional processes, and whether the president should still answer for the findings linked to the 2022 independent panel report into the Palapala scandal. Interestingly, while Ramaphosa reportedly considered resigning in 2022 following the panel's findings, this time he appears determined to fight on politically and legally. And joining us now to unpack the implications is Professor Richard Calland, Emeritus Associate Professor in Public Law at the University of Cape Town. Professor Calland, good morning and welcome to Radio Islam International.
1: Thank you very much for having me on, and a very good morning to you.
0: Thank you for making time for us. So, Professor, if we compare the two defining moments, December 2022 and now in 2026, the president's response appears completely different. Back then, resignation seemed quite imminent, but now he's projecting defiance and resilience. What changed?
1: Well, you're absolutely right, and I've lived sort of through a sense of a profound deja vu over the last few days. It felt like we'd been thrown back in time to December 2022. Mm-hmm. Same, but different. Same problem for the president, same challenge to his leadership and his political legacy and career. But the circumstances and the context are really quite different. First of all, unlike in December 22, he doesn't face an imminent leadership battle in the ANC. You remember that just 3 weeks after the original report landed on the 30th of November 2022, 3 weeks later on the 17th of December, he faced Nazareth 2 and the ANC's conference. Mm. That's changed. He no longer has to worry about that. He just has to focus on being president of the country now more than anything. Although, it's interesting to note, last night, the ANC has come out firmly behind him. So he still has the support of his party. That's not in question. Mm. Whereas maybe it was in question 4 years ago. I think that's the main difference. And also, I think he's very clear in his mind this time that he's on firm footing. You know, last time he had to think through whether or not the Section 89 independent panel's report was a justifiable basis for an impeachment process, and he concluded not, and he's stuck with that conclusion now, and that's why he's going to review that panel's report.
0: So you've argued that South Africans should actually welcome the president's decision to stay and fight politically and legally. Why do you believe that this is the better outcome for the country?
1: Well, the impeachment process, were it to continue in Parliament, which I really do not think it will happen, because once he lodges his papers in relation to the review of the first stage, the independent panel, then what should happen is the parliamentary process should be paused. I think that's for the best, because the parliamentary process is likely to be a mudslinging contest, to be perfectly honest with you. 31-member committee, and everybody in that game knows full well that it's unlikely to lead to an actual impeachment, because it would then, even if that committee made findings against the president, which is also full of questions, frankly. Even if it goes to the final vote of the National Assembly, it would require a two-thirds majority. And the numbers don't stack up. The ANC, although it's got a far bigger, far smaller share of the seats in Parliament than 4 years ago, still has 40%, enough to trump that attempt. So the president is not going to be impeached at the end of the day. And everyone, I think, in Parliament actually knows that. What they want to do is score political points against it. And the and final point, if I may, is that it, were he to resign, as some people have called on him to do, then, of course, that brings an end to his presidency and potentially brings an end to the reforming process that he's led in Parliament, in government. And, and we've begun to see the positive results of that over the last year with increased confidence in investment circles and, of course, the government of national unity.
0: Well, my next question was going to be about, had the president resigned in 2022, what kind of political domino effect do you think would have followed inside the ANC and possibly even nationally?
1: Well, that's a great question, if I may say so, and very hard to say. But what, thinking back to those days, I was firm in my mind then, as I am now, that the country's best interests would be served by a continuation of his presidency. I do not believe that the evidence stacks up to the requirements of Section 89, which require there to have been a serious violation of the law and or serious misconduct. even at its highest, the evidence that's amounted so far doesn't, to my mind, meet that test, which is why I think his review challenge of the Section 89 independent panel is justified. Mm-hmm. Had he resigned back in 722, the then deputy president, whose identity I've now forgotten, would have become president, at least for a short time. 3 weeks later, the ANC would have elected a new leader, which would not have been Ramaphosa. His career would have been over at that point. And whoever the ANC had elected 3 weeks later would have become the president of the country. Whether that would have meant the ANC did better or even worse in the election 18 months later in mid-2024 is very hard to speculate. Whether that president of the ANC would have done the deal that Ramaphosa did to bring in all these parties, including the Democratic Alliance, into this so-called government of national unity, again, is speculation. But I think what we can conclude is that this period of the last 4 years would have been far more unstable, far more uncertain, and probably far worse for the economy. So for all his flaws, including his sometimes indecisiveness and his slow decision-making tempo, I do believe the president provides a stabilizing leadership at the top of our government.
0: Mm. Legally speaking, amid all the political noise and the factional battles, has anything materially changed regarding the independent panel report itself between 2022 and now? I mean, you've argued the report was defective from the beginning. Why?
1: So nothing has changed. That report is frozen in time, if you like. And the complaints against it, which are numerous, remain. The main ones are, firstly, that they identified the right test, but then applied a different one. So the test that they should have applied was the question of whether there was sufficient evidence of serious misconduct or serious breaches of the law or the Constitution. What they did was to apply the test of prima facie, which is a lower test to my mind. Secondly, they went beyond the parameters of their inquiry and they looked at evidence they shouldn't. And thirdly, they made rather illogical and curious conclusions about the evidence that they did have. They said on the one hand they didn't have enough evidence, but then they went on and said, well, we find that he does have a case to answer and the matter should proceed. So I think, frankly, the report is a very poorly constructed piece of work. It's full of holes, and I think a court is likely to pull it apart.
0: Mm-hmm. Now, critics would argue that challenging the panel's findings could amount to avoiding accountability. Do you believe Ramaphosa is undermining the principle of accountability, or is he exercising a legitimate constitutional right?
1: Well, he has the same rights that all of us have under the law and under the Constitution. He's exercising those. Why shouldn't he? An impeachment process is a very serious one for the country, for the government, and for him as an individual. So why should he be subjected to that on unfirm, insecure foundations? The independent panel report is supposed to act as a filter to ensure that only cases that really should be dealt with the full process in Parliament should proceed. And so what he's saying is that my responsibility, in fact, is to challenge the report, and it would be an abrogation of my responsibility under the Constitution to resign under this report. I think he's doing exactly the right thing, and it would undermine the scheme of the impeachment process if he was to resign on this basis. And I don't understand, frankly, the cause for his resignation, other than that they are from his political opponents who want to see him gone.
0: Mm-hmm.
1: That point, can I just say a very important point? The EFF, let's be clear, are his rivals, his opponents. They want him out. Why? Because they believe that the next person, Paul Mashatile, deputy president, will create space for them in government.
0: Mm. Looking at the broader ANC landscape, with election pressures, the internal divisions and the succession battles always simmering beneath the surface, do you think the party is desperate to avoid another leadership transition right now? And politically, does Ramaphosa emerge stronger from this latest battle?
1: Well, I think the really interesting thing about this man's political career is that, as you pointed out earlier, he was hours away from resigning back in on the 1st of December 2022. He was at his weakest then. And yet here we are 4 years later, where he seems stronger than ever because of his victories since, despite the ANC losing its majority. So within the ANC, there is great confidence in his leadership, at least amongst the current leadership of the ANC. So within the ANC, there is great confidence in his leadership.

0: election. Mm-hmm. But you're right. There's no appetite amongst the leadership of the ANC and the National Executive Committee of the ANC. There's zero appetite for a change in leadership at this point, despite the fact that Deputy President Paul Mashatile is eager to get his hands on power, no doubt.
1: Yeah. Well, Professor Richard Calland, Emeritus Associate Professor in Public Law at the University of Cape Town, thank you very much for your time this morning and especially for your insights. Much appreciated. Have a good day.
0: Thank you very much. Thank you very much.
1: Thanks. Bye-bye.
0: Bye-bye.
1: And that was Professor Richard Calland unpacking the Constitutional Court ruling, the renewed scrutiny around the Section 89 process and what it could mean for President Cyril Ramaphosa, the ANC and the future of political accountability in South Africa. Time now for our news headlines, just gone 7:30.

Well, welcome back. You are listening to Sabah Muslim. My name is Anisa Isaac. Have you ever thought about the trash problem that South Africa has? Well, if you take a look around your home for a second, that cold drink bottle, the takeaway containers, the old cell phone sitting forgotten in a drawer, nobody, you know, thinks about these things. And imagine billions of those items just piling up across the planet every single year. Now, that's the world we live in.

0: living in right now, a world built on a brutal cycle. Take resources, make products, use them quickly, then dump them. And the environmental bill is finally arriving at humanity's doorstep, unfortunately. But if rubbish wasn't actually rubbish, what if waste could become fuel for economies, jobs, innovation, and even survival itself? Well, let's unpack this. A fascinating new study looking at how the BRICS nations, that's Brazil, Russia, India, China, and South Africa, are handling the growing waste crisis and trying to build what's called a circular economy. A system where products are reused, repaired, and recycled instead of being buried in landfills or dumped into oceans. And honestly, the results are a mixed bag. China is speeding ahead with aggressive recycling systems, mandatory waste sorting, and massive national policies that treat waste almost like gold dust. And Brazil is turning recycling into a means of community empowerment. India is mining precious metals from old electronics in what's being called urban mining. Meanwhile, South Africa is still struggling to get out of the first gear. Well, according to the research, South Africa recycles only around 12% of its waste, lagging far behind many of its BRICS partners. And that raises some very uncomfortable questions. Are we treating waste as a problem when it could actually become an economic opportunity? Because this isn't just about keeping streets clean. This is about jobs, about public health, about climate change, about whether future generations inherit thriving cities or giant mountains of plastic and pollution. Also, we need to think about some of the mind-bending innovations already changing the game globally. AI systems sorting waste faster than humans ever could, smart bins that call collection trucks when full, and companies redesigning products so that they can be recycled instead of being trashed. And perhaps the greatest question of all that we need to ask ourselves, can Africa leap into the future by turning waste into wealth before the environmental clock runs out? I mean, that's something we need to think about very, very soon, because when we look around us, if you've looked at Kenya receives a lot of recycled, I shouldn't say recycled, but old clothing, either from the UK, around Europe as well. All this clothing is coming from people who no longer need it. It's used clothing. Some of it is really expensive. Others are from, you know, charitable organizations that don't have any use for it, and it's all brought and dumped. Mountains and mountains of, of clothing. And what happens is it forms huge dumps in Kenya, where it's now polluting the rivers, polluting their soil, because this is just dumped. It's not needed, even by the people of Kenya. And we need to start thinking about how this can be used in better ways, recycled, upcycled, whatever you want to call it, but for better, for more positive use, so that we don't have this kind of thing in our countries. And like I said, it will also create job opportunities. It also gets us to think, because we have to become innovative in how we handle the waste. So inshallah, it's something that we need to start thinking about, especially for the young people out there. It gives you an opportunity to create a job for yourself if you start thinking innovatively. Now, South Africa's silent crisis is, as men account for 80% of suicide, and that is a really concerning headline. South Africa is facing a deepening mental health crisis, with men now accounting for nearly 80% of all recorded suicides in the country. The alarming figure has prompted the Department of Women, Youth and Persons with Disabilities to officially describe the situation as a national crisis. With suicide now ranked as the second leading cause of death among young people between the ages of 15 and 29, concerns are growing over the emotional pressures, stigma, and silence surrounding men's mental health. And to unpack these disturbing statistics and what can be done to address the crisis, we are joined now by Leon De Beer. He's the Deputy Director of the South African Federation for Mental Health. Leon, good morning and welcome to Radio Islam International.
1: Hi, good morning. Thank you so much for having me and for flagging this really, really important topic. I really appreciate it and applaud your station for doing so.
0: Thank you, Leon. Thank you for making time. I think it is a very important topic and one that we don't really look at because we always see men as being, you know, the stronger of the two sexes. So we don't usually look at it from that point of view. But the statistics that account for nearly 80% of all suicides in South Africa is really deeply alarming. From your perspective, just how serious has this crisis become?
1: I mean, I think it is a massive crisis. I think what is really important to note is that this statistic and this trend is not just unique to South Africa. It's actually a global trend. So men consistently die by suicide across the world far more than women. So while it is very alarming for us here in South Africa, I think it's even more alarming when you take a step back and you realize that it's not just a South African crisis, it's a global crisis. And we actually, you know, it's actually called, we actually refer to it as a silent epidemic. Silent because, as you already alluded to, there's such a lack of public awareness. Men have a propensity to not look for help. And it's an epidemic because there's such a high incidence rate that contributes to death in men. So, yeah, it really is a massive crisis.
0: Mm. What are some of the root causes driving especially young men to a point where they feel taking their own lives is the only option?
1: I mean, I think these factors kind of, I know you mentioned young men, but I think they can apply because we need to talk about men of all ages. I think it's good to talk about young men, but I think it's also important to recognize that suicide affects older men as well. So there are several causes. A history of physical and sexual abuse, so any kind of abuse, mental health conditions such as undiagnosed and untreated depression, which is a huge issue, losing loved ones due to disease or trauma, experiencing social isolation, bullying, relationship breakdowns and divorce, unemployment. You see, when men are unable to form or sustain meaningful relationships, it can lead to suicidal behavior, excessive use of drugs and alcohol to help cope with relationship, emotional or work problems. And then there's also, you know, there's in the world of diagnosis, there's a lack of gender-sensitive mental health screening for specifically depression. And then lastly, but very importantly, is that men are, again, globally, really, men have a serious unwillingness to seek help or express emotion. And those things all make men vulnerable to suicide.
0: Now, many argue that societal expectations placed on men can become emotionally crushing. What kinds of pressures are men facing today that may be contributing to suicidal thoughts and depression?
1: I mean, I think it's the societal stereotypes that expect men to always be providers, protectors, to be confident, fearless, dependable, you know, those things. And then the kind of traditional stereotypes of, you know, men need to act tough. They don't, you know, you shouldn't back down, keep it together, man up, you know, boys don't cry, that kind of stuff. Which leads to, if we look at masculinity as a concept, you know, masculinity is a word that's often thrown around, but it's actually a socially constructed concept. And it encapsulates languages, practices, and behaviors that are defined as, that are culturally defined as non-feminine. And in the process, men are socialized through such norms to project dominance and strength. And these norms often, you know, it's a thing that gets replicated from generation to generation. And then we also have the term toxic masculinity, which I'm sure you've heard of.
0: Yes.
1: And that is really important to understand within the framework of this conversation because it is when men are socialized and culturally pressured and trained to behave, to dominate, compete aggressively, act with violence, sexual aggression, risk-taking. So when men adhere to these conventional gender and masculinity norms and the societal expectations, and, you know, being dominant, independent, capable, with an emphasis on avoiding emotions, these are all key contributors to men's reluctance to seek help for mental health conditions like depression, which, if untreated, in turn can lead to suicide.
0: So, depression in men often presents differently compared to women and can sometimes go unnoticed. What needs to happen to create greater awareness around how men experience and express mental health struggles?
1: I think this is such an important question, and I think if your listeners take one thing away from this conversation, it is this part about depression. It is that depression symptoms can differ in men and women. Men can, like women, you know, experience feelings like, you know, feeling hopeless, sad, empty, tired, you know, struggling with sleep, you know, the kind of traditional depression symptoms. But in men, depression can also manifest in escapist behavior, in physical symptoms like digestive problems, pain, headaches, drug and alcohol abuse, but also, you know, we generally associate depression with feelings of, you know, kind of low mood, that tiredness, hopelessness. But in men, it can be the absolute opposite, where see violence, you see irritability, anger, risk-taking behavior, those kind of things can all be symptoms of depression that often get missed. And that's why it goes undiagnosed in men, and because it's not recognized as depression.
0: Yes. So there's still a powerful stigma attached to men speaking out about emotional pain, particularly in communities where boys are raised to believe that real men don't cry. How damaging is that mindset when it comes to mental health and suicide prevention?
1: I mean, it's absolutely destructive. The expectations that society and gender roles play are so such an important part of why men are less likely to discuss or seek help for mental health problems. And it's really important that people understand that those kind of man up, you know, boys don't cry, those kind of attitudes are extremely damaging to men. You know, when they're expected to be the sole breadwinners, be strong, be dominant, be in control, it can really inhibit men's willingness to seek help. And ironically, the exact traits that societies label men with can directly lead to them feeling emasculated and inadequate. And it's simply not realistic to expect that men should always be the stronger sex and to abide by all these societal mottos. Because it means that men, while we portray men as fearless and brave and all these things, it actually leads to men seeing themselves in a negative light when they do struggle with a mental health condition, and therefore they don't seek help, and that puts them in a vulnerable place.
0: Absolutely. Now, for family, friends, and communities listening this morning, are there warning signs or behavioral changes they should watch out for that may indicate someone is silently struggling and potentially at risk of suicide?
1: Absolutely. I mean, I think for anybody, regardless of gender, age, whatever, I think any significant change in mood or behavior is always important to take note of. But when we look at men and suicide, like I mentioned, if all of a sudden there are heightened levels or unexplained levels of anger or irritability, and increased use of alcohol and drugs, when men start disconnecting from family and friends, you know, people making kind of uncharacteristic or, should we say, offhand comments about feeling hopeless or, you know, feeling that they're a burden to other people. A very important one is when people, if men start losing, but this applies to women as well, but when somebody loses interest in activities or hobbies that they previously enjoyed and all of a sudden they don't want to do those anymore, when people start talking about, you know, contemplating suicide, thinking about, you know, like leaving, people talking about death or taking their own lives, being in denial about their emotions and feeling, and then increased risk taking whilst showing an ambivalence towards the potential consequences, those all can be really indicative of mental health problems and potential suicide in men.
0: Leon De Beer, Deputy Director of South African Federation for Mental Health, thank you so much for your time and for shedding light on this very critical issue. I think behind this statistic lies a very painful reality of emotional suppression, financial pressures, the stigma and loneliness in a society where too many men are taught that vulnerability is weakness. And I think for us as South Africans, the question is no longer whether we have a mental health crisis among men, but whether the country is actually willing to finally confront it.
1: Absolutely. I think that's,
0: yeah. Thank you so much for your time. Much appreciated.
1: Thank you. Take care. Bye-bye.
0: Bye. And that was Leon De Beer, Deputy Director of the South African Federation for Mental Health, talking to us about the really alarming statistics of 80% of men committing suicide in South Africa. Time now for an ad break and then our news bulletin at 8.
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0: Assalamu alaikum wa rahmatullahi wa barakatuh to all our amazing listeners tuning in, especially those on the Radio Al Ansar platform. It's really good to be with you this cool, wet morning here in KZN. So whether you're stuck in traffic, getting the kids ready, at work already, or just enjoying that first cup of coffee or chai, welcome and shukran for having us with you today. Well, it's time for our community profile, and this morning on Sabahul Muslim, in our community profile segment, we take a closer look at the people behind the stories, their journeys and their experiences that inspire others in everyday life. Now, in a world where many people are quietly carrying emotional burdens while trying to balance family, work, responsibilities, and the fast pace of modern living, conversations around resilience, emotional well-being, and inner strength have never been more important. And joining us this morning is Sister Asia Ibrahim, a wife, a mother, mentor, and coach whose personal experiences and reflections on life have shaped both her journey and the work she does today. And this morning we speak to her about navigating life's challenges, emotional wellness, finding strength through difficulty, or difficult seasons, I should say, and what it really means to remain grounded in today's world. Sister Asia, assalamu alaikum wa rahmatullahi wa barakatuh, and welcome to Radio Islam International, as well as to Radio Al Ansar here in Durban.
3: Alaikum assalam, alhamdulillah, how are you?
0: Alhamdulillah, I'm very well, and you?
3: I'm good, thanks. And so I'm excited to have this opportunity to speak to you about my work. I didn't realize it's both stations as well. So yeah, my hometown is Durban.
0: Alhamdulillah, I guess that from the interview profile that was given to me, because the name sounded quite familiar. But Sister Asia, take us through your personal journey and the experiences that shaped both who you are today and your passion for emotional wellness and mentoring others.
3: So I've always been kind of a people watcher from the time I've been little. I've been in the retail sector, I think, since I was 11 years old part-time. At the time I was growing up, it wasn't illegal. My labor wasn't illegal. So that part-time, being exposed to so many different people, being privileged to be with people from all walks of life, I think it just helped me to observe people, their behavior, and seeing how different people cope. You know, when you, for example, in the retail sector, it was so many of people's little insecurities come in something as normal as picking out an outfit, you know, and how they react to things. So all of those little things shaped how I look at people, the things I look at, how I connect with people. It's always been very easy for me to connect with people. People have always told me, you know, they found me very easy to speak to, so mature from such a young age, and all of those kind of things. So naturally, it just became something that I was used to, observing people and seeing how they cope with life. And then in my own personal life, I've had to navigate challenges within my relationships, cultural and traditional roles, as well as some health struggles. So throughout that journey, although I've always hated school, I love learning. So through that and applying the practical tools that I learned, it helped me shift from feeling like I was a spectator in my life to actually becoming an active participant. I learned to focus on what is within my control and to intentionally create the kind of life that I want to live. And that's what I encourage other people to do as well. Obviously, everything is with Allah's permission and using the tools that He's given us and made accessible to us.
0: Absolutely. Now, in today's world, many people appear to be coping on the outside, but are emotionally exhausted internally. From your experience, why do you think so many people are struggling emotionally right now?
3: I think one of the biggest reasons we are struggling internally is because we are overstimulated. We're constantly consuming. So much has become normalized that constant information overload, endless scrolling, instant replies to everything, just these constant notifications, we are mentally on all the time. We're taking in huge amounts of information. This is just my opinion, but we're not really processing or absorbing this information because our minds are completely exhausted.
0: I totally agree with you.
3: A simple example, and it's going to be, it really is very simple, is like you see an advert on social media. Mm-hmm. The person will create an advert with all the details in, and they've actually made memes out of this. And then you have people that will message the person or call the person and ask about everything that's already in the advert. And then, like, this happens to me as well, and I wonder, and I go and reread the advert. Like, am I crazy?
0: Yes.
3: Am I not seeing something? Mm-hmm. Because everything has been laid out in the advert. But I think that reflects something deeper. We've seen information, but we're not fully present to absorb it.
0: Absolutely.
3: So that, yeah. You know that emotional tiredness creates this disconnect from ourselves and is living in survival mode without realizing it. We're so used to this constant stimulation, and we consume a lot, but we're not consuming a lot of what truly will nourish our souls.
0: Yes.
3: So that imbalance is definitely showing up emotionally, mentally, and 100% physically.
0: And I think we see it a lot in our children, because when I compare myself being in school and looking at my grandkids in school now, they have such short attention spans. I know I was told at that time that I was disruptive in the classroom, but there was a reason for that and my teachers picked it up. But with kids today, it's not the same reasons. They are more interested in looking at other things. You know, they have such short attention spans because of the fact that the information they're getting is in short bits and pieces, and it doesn't really make for good learning, nor do they make very good students in a classroom situation.
3: No, definitely. I can understand, like, the struggles of educators, but mm-hmm. how you're dealing with so many kids with each short attention span, you can actually get them to connect with you. You've got so many kids in a really, really short space of time, and, you know, building rapport with people and with kids especially, it's quite challenging.
0: Yes.
3: So I don't envy people in that space.
0: Uh-huh, absolutely. So you balance multiple responsibilities as a wife, a mother, a mentor, and a professional. What have these different roles taught you about resilience, emotional strength, and human relationships?
3: You know, we are so complex and layered, and I think that's what the main thing that has come up for me is that we don't realize how emotionally layered people are. And, you know, there's a reason marriage is described as half of one's iman. It's mm-hmm. really a space of growth, reflection, patience, and self-awareness. Two people coming together, carrying different backgrounds, different childhood wounds. Even if there's similarity in backgrounds, childhood wounds and patterns are often very different. People going with so different expectations, dynamics. And then, you know, we're all trying to balance and maintain our relationships, maintain our family identity, but as well as our personal and our new family's identity that we're trying to create.
0: Yes.
3: We also, people often use this word, this term, generational curses, and I don't like to use those terminology. But while we're trying to parent and live up to our family's expectations, cultural expectations, we also don't want to take through the toxicity that we've seen that was passed down with good intentions, but it's not actually serving us. So I started noticing in my own life, colleagues, clients, how deeply interconnected our emotional well-being is and our family systems are. And many of the struggles we are seeing in the youth actually stems from the unresolved issues within adults themselves. But I've actually also evolved where I'm not working with the youth so much as working with the parents. So all of these different roles and understanding things, my own personal journey, understanding myself, my kids, my spouse, has led me to have this perspective that if we strengthen the individuals, the adult individuals, we're going to create stronger kids, and we're going to create stronger communities. And the cornerstone of a strong community, I believe, is a strong marriage. So
0: absolutely.
3: I've also created something that's like, it's a 6 to 12 month intensive program. It's called the Muslim Marriage Academy, where I'm taking Muslim women through a self-discovery journey of understanding themselves, understanding what makes them do the things that they do, understanding their emotional triggers and wounds, so that whether they are married or they seeking a partner, they don't take that emotional baggage, so to say, into their relationships. And then they also are able to navigate their relationship better with better communication towards their partners, thereby strengthening that marital bond and that filtering through into the kids and then obviously into the communities, inshallah.
0: Inshallah. Well, that's great. I actually think that's very, very important and something that we should be looking at more. And that's really something, you know, especially when younger people are thinking about marriage, but it should start long before that. I think, you know, as when we are kids, it needs to start at home. But we look at social media, and we've been talking about that a little bit. It often creates pressure to appear fine all the time, and I'm using the word fine because you know, people say that I'm fabulous, you know, I'm impactful, I'm nice, and I'm essential, whatever the words may be that you would find in that acronym, and people want to use that all the time or want to look fine all the time. How important is it for people to acknowledge emotional struggles honestly instead of silently carrying them?
3: Before we go on to this, I just want to acknowledge that there actually is a shift with the youth wanting to work on themselves before marriage. So I really think that's commendable.
0: Yes.
3: I have lots of youngsters who want to get married and who are doing the inner work, who are going on this journey of self-discovery, and inshallah, that's going to create better marriages. So I just wanted to acknowledge the youth who are really doing a fantastic job with wanting to improve on themselves. When it comes to always seeming fine and putting out this appearance of everything is okay, I think like also strength and resilience, people often say you have to, you know, dress up and show up.
0: Mm-hmm.
3: You must constantly dress up and show up, put your best foot forward. And this is on social media, women often do it because they will be like talking about you're going to dress up, you're going to put on makeup, and you're going to show
0: yes.
3: up and all of that.
0: Yes.
3: But I personally see and feel and do honestly believe that it's not about the perceived strength. Strength is about knowing who you truly are, being able to take a step back, being able to give yourself what you need. And strength looks like different things on different days. On some days, it's going to look like you're going to show up. On some days, it's going to look like you're doing some self-care, or you're sleeping more. Or other days, it's going to look like communicating more. Some days, it's going to actually look like crying. So going away from what social media tells us is strength, and to really feeling strong is very different. Really feeling resilience is, I'm just trying to, you know, the phone is always in my head. I'm trying to go through all of these things because there's so many scenarios going through.
0: Yes.
3: So, people say it's like constantly pushing through, but it's not always about pushing through and pushing forward. Sometimes you have to stop where you are, you have to reflect, you have to accept your life challenges, you have to understand what you actually have capacity for. You know, do I have capacity for this? What does moving forward today look like for me? Some days, it means resting. And, you know, giving yourself that permission to rest. Some days, it means delegating a task to other people. You know, buying takeout food instead of cooking. It means asking for help, reaching out for help. This is something that I've seen often on social media, where people are in a vulnerable state and they say, no, you know, we don't have a support system.
0: Yes.
3: We don't have people that are helping us. But that's not actually true, because there are many people who are available who you can seek help from. But we are so proud to actually ask for help. We see that as such a weakness, but it's not.
0: Yes.
3: That's actual strength. When you can identify that, hey, you know what, I'm not okay, I need help, having that honest conversation with somebody or with yourself. Even seeking therapy, that's a sign of great strength. You know, therapy has this taboo in society, and we're shifting away from that, but not fast enough. So it's constantly forcing yourself to push forward, pushing you more into survival mode. You actually need to learn to show up for yourself in the ways that yourself needs, and that creates that emotional safety. You're basically telling yourself, hey, I've got my own back. I'm listening to myself. And I've seen it in my own journey. I've seen it with my clients, and especially those navigating autoimmune conditions. I think I'm going to discuss this at a later stage, but autoimmune conditions, when you show up for yourself, your autoimmune conditions also start to improve, because you're creating the safety within yourself, and autoimmune conditions are linked to the self-abandonment. So I don't know if I answered your question.
0: You know what? I actually feel like you're inside my head. Since we started the interview, I feel like you are inside my head. And so we don't have much time, so I'm going to give you 30 seconds to answer the last question. And it's for somebody who's listening this morning, who may be feeling overwhelmed, emotionally drained, or stuck in a very difficult season of life. What advice or message would you leave them with?
3: Remain open, especially with Allah and with the way our du'as are answered. And sometimes make du'a expecting answers to come to us in a specific way and form, but it doesn't always look like how we imagined.
0: Yes.
3: We need to be open to receiving what we want. Allah's always answering our du'as, 100%.
0: Yes.
3: I truly believe that, and I've had to learn that. But Allah's answering our du'as, but it's not going to come in the package that we are expecting. So just be open to seeing things come to you in the package that Allah knows that you need it in, and Allah knows that it's best for you.
0: I love that. I love that. I saw a post this morning on LinkedIn, and it said, this is your plan, and it showed one single flower bud, and then this is Allah's plan, and it showed a whole bouquet of flowers, and I thought, wow, that's so apt.
3: Yes, so apt. Okay.
0: Sister Asya Ibrahim, Jazakallah khair so much for joining us this morning on Sabahul Muslim, and for sharing your reflections, your experience, and also all of your insights with our listeners and myself. I mean, it's conversations, you know, like these that remind us that emotional well-being and resilience and personal growth are journeys that we all are navigating quietly every single day. Shukran for your time, and we wish you everything of the best going forward. And inshallah, we hope to have you back on here to talk more to us. Time is of the essence, unfortunately.
3: Inshallah.
0: Ameen. Shukran. Assalamu alaikum.
3: Alaikum salam.
0: And that was Sister Asya Ibrahim sharing with us this morning. 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
1: Well, welcome back. It is Sabahul Muslim here on Radio Islam International, 38 minutes past 8, Central African time. My name is Anissa Isaac. Now, earlier on, we were talking about the alarming suicide rate for men in South Africa, and it was really scary to think that there's an 80% suicide rate for men in South Africa. And, I mean, I was listening to that interview quite, well, and one of the things that I was thinking about, as I usually do, is I link what we're talking about to what we can see in our teachings in Islam. And when we look at the life of our Nabi sallallahu alayhi wasallam, he showed us a model of emotional intelligence, compassion and human connection that directly challenges many of the toxic ideas men carry today about suffering in silence. Our Nabi sallallahu alayhi wasallam would not have mocked men for emotional pain, nor reduced masculinity to toughness or emotional suppression. In fact, I think he openly expressed grief. He wept during loss, comforted others emotionally, and encouraged people to seek support from Allah and from the community. When his son Ibrahim passed away, Nabi sallallahu alayhi wasallam cried openly and said, "The eyes shed tears and the heart grieves." He taught us that mercy and emotional softness are not weakness. And when some companions were surprised by his tenderness toward children and family, he reminded them that compassion is a sign of faith, not weakness. So for men struggling mentally or emotionally today, Nabi sallallahu alayhi wasallam would likely have done several things. He would have listened without humiliation. Many men today feel unheard. And Nabi sallallahu alayhi wasallam gave people dignity, attention, presence. Even those whom society looked down upon were treated with honor. He would have strengthened brotherhood and community. Islam was never meant to be lived in isolation. Nabi sallallahu alayhi wasallam built strong bonds between people so no one suffered alone in silence. He would have encouraged turning to Allah, not bottling up the pain. Nabi sallallahu alayhi wasallam taught us dua, prayer, dhikr, and reliance upon Allah during anxiety, sadness, and hardship. But he also recognized human emotion instead of denying it. He would have removed shame around struggle. Even some of the strongest companions experienced fear, grief, emotional hardship, and Nabi sallallahu alayhi wasallam guided them gently, not harshly. He would have expressed the pressures crushing men: financial stress, loneliness, trauma, family breakdown, hopelessness, all are real burdens. And Islam encourages balance, rest, mercy, and mutual care, not endless emotional suffocation. One of the deepest lessons from the seerah is this: the strongest man in Islam was also among the most compassionate, emotionally aware, and spiritually connected. A man crying, asking for help, seeking counseling, speaking to a trusted scholar, a doctor, a friend or family members is not a failure of manhood. Sometimes it's the first step toward his healing. And I think that's something very important for us to realize, especially if you are a wife, a mother, a sister, cousin, just even a friend. It's important for us as women also to realize these things. Well, let's move on to our next interview this morning. Now, South Africa's learner license system is undergoing a major shakeup, with authorities saying the introduction of computerized testing is exposing years of corruption inside driving license testing centers. Now, according to the Road Traffic Management Corporation, learner license pass rates have dropped dramatically from around 68% to nearly 40% since the digital system was introduced in 2021. Now, this raises serious questions about how licenses were previously obtained. And the issue has again come under the spotlight following the recent arrest of a learner driver and instructor allegedly linked to a licensed syndicate in Pietermaritzburg. And joining us now to discuss the crackdown on corruption, the implication for road safety, and what this means for motorists across the country, Simon Zwane from the Road Traffic Management Corporation. Simon, good morning. Welcome to the show.
2: Good morning, and thank you for having us.
1: Simon, the RTMC says learner license pass rates have fallen sharply since the introduction of the computerized testing system. What does this reveal about the integrity of the previous system?
2: Well, it really shows that a system that allows for human interaction is often open to abuse. Because with the previous system, the examiners would know which question paper would be used, and therefore would provide answers to those question papers either to the applicants. Sometimes they work with driving school operators. So the driving school operator could provide those answers to the people that he will be training to write the test on a particular day. So all they do is to just copy those answers onto the answer sheet, meaning they have got no understanding of what is it they are answering. They don't know those rules that they are answering. They're simply putting A, B, C, or D, and we're passing, and those guys will take money. We have made a number of arrests in relation to this, but we thought that it is not sustainable to only rely on a reactive system where you investigate after the matter has happened and run after people. You have to have a proactive approach where the system that you are using is also able to help you to deal with the scourge of corruption.
1: So how exactly does the computerized learner license system work, and why is it regarded as far more difficult to manipulate or corrupt than the previous?
2: Well, the system works by really an applicant who can open the computer in that classroom, and the examiner would take them through and orientate them on how the system would work. So once you answer your question, and then you click yes, the next question comes up, and then like that. You have no way of knowing which question is going to come, because the questions are selected by the system randomly. And that is what is starting now to trick people. However, although we have seen progress and that these incidents are being minimized, we still see attempts by examiners to bypass the system. We know we've made arrests in this regard, instances where the examiner would pretend to be invigilating the class. So when it goes to the person that has paid him, will tap on the shoulder of that person. Maybe if he taps you three times, it means the answer is C, and all of that. So we know of cases where people simply go into these classrooms, sit in front of the computer until the examiner comes to help them. And that you also can see by the speed with which they finish writing the paper. They are given a particular time, an hour, but the person who come in there just sit while others are writing, and then in the last 10 or 15 minutes, suddenly this person is answering all the questions quickly. So that gives us an idea that person is being assisted.
1: Corruption and licensing. Go ahead.
2: Yeah, I'm saying there are arrests that have been made also in that regard, where this evidence was found.
1: So corruption at licensing centers has been a long-standing complaint across South Africa. Just how widespread is the problem, and what are some of the common methods used in these corrupt schemes that you've seen?
2: Yeah, it is entrenched. What we are seeing that the examiners collude some of the driving school operators to ensure that people that are brought by a particular driving school, they pass the exams. There's evidence also that shows that there are some people who have passed even without ever coming to the licensing center. Mm-hmm. So all of those methods been identified, and in some cases we're following up on those people who have obtained their licenses fraudulently. People are prepared though to pay the cost of 150% to secure a learner license, but our people are prepared to pay 2,000 rand to obtain the learner license without writing the test.
1: Mm-hmm.
2: So the problem starts there with the willingness of people to do that. You see, with the manual system, the examiner was able to fail people unfairly if they wanted to force you into their scheme.
1: Mm-hmm. Yes.
2: But I can't do that with the computerized list. If you are properly prepared and you read your reason, understand the result of it, you would pass with a computerized learner license test without their involvement. So that's what we wanted to do by introducing the computerized learner license. Minimize the involvement of the examiner in the test, because the computerized system will give marks to you at the end of the test, so you know before you stand up from the desk that you've passed or not. You're not relying on somebody taking the papers and sitting there and marking them.
1: Simon, briefly tell us what impact does fraudulent licenses and unqualified drivers have on road safety, you know, accidents and deaths on South African roads.
2: It is massive. We believe that many of the crashes are happening because people don't understand the rules of the roads. You see that with people who are overtaking on barrier lines, they don't know what the barrier line is intended to do.
1: Mm-hmm.
2: And that results in head-on collisions and all of those situations. So that the impact is massive on the roads.
1: Simon Zwane from the Road Traffic Management Corporation, thank you very much for joining us and for your insights on this important issue. And I think as South Africa continues this battle against corruption within the licensing system, the debate now shifts beyond convenience and towards accountability, competence, and ultimately saving lives on our country's roads. So thank you very much for highlighting this. All right, well, that takes us to our file report for this morning. Now, as conflicts involving Iran disrupts global shipping routes, more cargo ships are being diverted around South Africa's coastline, placing growing pressure on our whale migration routes near Cape. So scientists are warning that increased ship traffic and underwater noise pollution could pose a serious threat to the whale population in South African waters. Mulana Mohammed Baum from our news team has put this file report together. Let's take a listen. Jazakallah khair for listening. From me, assalamu alaikum wa rahmatullahi wa barakatuh.
3: The United States-Israel war on Iran has disrupted global supplies of energy, fertilizers, medicines and even helium, devastating economies around the world. It's also threatening whales off the coast of South Africa. Fighting involving the Houthis has already turned vessels away from the Red Sea and Suez Canal since 2023. Now the rival restriction on transit through the Strait of Hormuz imposed by Iran and the US have amplified that shift. But the rising volume of shipping traffic near South Africa's coast has substantially increased the risks of whales being struck. Researchers have warned. That's according to a study presented this month at a meeting of the International Whaling Commission, which noted that South Africa's southwestern coast is increasingly busy, affecting the area's significant populations of whales. Traffic in the Red Sea area was initially disrupted back in November 2023, when Houthi rebels began targeting vessels sailing the area in solidarity with Palestinians amid Israel's genocidal war on Gaza. More recently, the attacks on vessels in the Strait of Hormuz, which is currently blocked by Iran, have also caused shipping companies to reroute vessels from the Middle East to go around South Africa's Cape of Good Hope. The disruptions have almost doubled the traffic in the area. At least 89 commercial vessels sailed around Southern Africa between March the 1st and the 24th of April, according to the International Monetary Fund's Port Watch Monitor. In the same period in 2023, there were only 44 vessels. Now, South Africa's waters are home to more than 40 whale species. The Cape of Good Hope, the country's southernmost tip, is known to host populations of southern right whales, humpback whales, and bride's whales. There are also orcas, orchidna whales, sperm whales, mink whales, and dolphins in the area. Large superpods of humpback whales feed in the area and travel from there on an annual migration to the Antarctica. Authorities say they are the largest groups of humpbacks known on Earth. Some studies put their total numbers at between 11,000 and 13,000. Many species were threatened by commercial whaling in the 20th century. Although the southern right and humpback whales have recovered, others such as the Antarctic blue, fin and sea whales are still listed on the South African Red List as endangered or critically endangered. Whales are directly affected by the increased traffic as it increases their chances of being struck by a moving vehicle. Researcher Els Vermaelen of the University of Pretoria says there have been videos of people on cargo vessels that were going through high densities of humpback whales. Vermaelen, who led the study presented at the IWC meeting, says in such cases whales are not often aware of the danger and could be distracted by feeding. Vermaelen says obviously their social media post was all about, wow, look how many nice whales we see. Her heart stopped. They know that they are striking a couple of whales. Fast traffic, which poses the greatest risk, had quadrupled. Whales don't yet know how to adapt to ships. Chris Johnson, the global lead of the World Wildlife Fund's Protecting Whales and Dolphins Initiative, has revealed. He says they assume that if they hear a loud noise, they leave. But that's not the case with some species. For example, when blue whales in Los Angeles hear a ship approaching, they just sink below the surface. Whales are also at risk because of their behavioral changes, which some experts have attributed to climate change and other factors. The humpbacks in South Africa, for example, only started feeding off the west coast, which is growing increasingly busy, in 2011. Now, the risk of ships striking whales has been growing because of increased human activity. Vermaelen and her team has previously conducted a study on deaths among southern right whales in the Western Cape Coast area back in November 2022 after observing increasing human activity in the area, such as fishing. They solely used data collated by government agencies. The results published in the IWC Journal of Cartesian Research and Management found that between 1999 and 2019, there were 11 fatal ship strikes out of a total of 97 deaths. There were also 16 ship strikes that did not clearly lead to death. While entanglement in fishing gear was the biggest cause of death, the researchers concluded that deaths from ship strikes are likely undercounted. Whales hit by ships in the open seas often sink to the bottom of the ocean. Some suggestions from the report presented by Vermaelen's team to the Whaling Commission proposed that even small shifts of the traffic lanes away from the coast of South Africa could reduce the risk of strikes to some whale species by 20 to 50%. Whale populations in other parts are also at risk and need protection. One company, the Swiss-based MSC, has already begun redirecting its ships to protect critical whale habitats, notably around Greece, the Hellenic Trench, to protect sperm whales, and off Sri Lanka to protect blue whales. Experts say measures like speed reduction programs would significantly lower the risk of lethal collisions and reduce underwater ocean noise can help. Researchers are similarly testing if ships could be alerted to the presence of whales' superpods via radio messaging or specially designed apps. South Africa's Environment Ministry says all available solutions and mitigation measures will be examined to protect the whales in the Cape of Good Hope. It says once the scientific studies and assessments have been completed, the maritime authorities will be on the front line alongside the ministry to chart the way forward. Mohammed Baum, Radio Star News.
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1: Assalamu alaikum wa rahmatullahi wa barakatuhu. Welcome to the weekly Thursday morning edition of the Household Express. I am Sister Amara, joined by my co-host, Chef Zakia Tagari, and we are delighted to be in your company up to 11 a.m. this morning. Assalamu alaikum, Zakia, how are you?
2: Wa alaikum assalam. Alhamdulillah, how are you, Appa?
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1: Ameen, ameen. Hope all the listeners are keeping well and warm. And Jazakallah for tuning in to Radio Islam International. Well, lots to look forward to in today's program. We're going to commence with a lovely interview in Radio Islam International. Well, lots to look forward

0: to today is, the first one is a succulent fold apart leg roast recipe from our guest. It's already online, Humaira Bailey, and she's also going to be sharing with us a lovely sweet chili garlic marinade as well. Now, today's interactive question is, share with us, what type of meals do you prepare with Qurbani meat on the day of Eid? And also share with us your cooking, your Kalaji cooking tips as well. And what makes Qurbani meat special for you? 072-786-1548. As we approach the blessed days of Eid al-Adha, many of us are already planning menus, organizing our Qurbani, and thinking about the meals that will bring our families together. But before the day arrives, this is a powerful moment to pause and reflect on what Qurbani truly represents. Rooted in the legacy of Prophet Ibrahim alayhi salam, Qurbani is not simply about the meat we will prepare. It is about sacrifice, sincerity, and submission. It asks us to look inward. What are we willing to give up for the sake of Allah? What intentions are we carrying into the sacred act? For our food segment, this becomes especially meaningful. The dishes we are planning are not just about the taste or tradition, but about purpose. Each meal is an opportunity to share, to give, and to remember those who may not have the same access to food. So before the aromas fill our kitchens and the tables are set, let us prepare our hearts as much as we pray our menus, because Qurbani begins long before the meal is served. And today I'd like to welcome Humaira Bailey to the airways once again. Assalamu alaikum, Humaira, how are you?
1: Wa alaikum salam wa rahmatullahi wa barakatuh. Alhamdulillah, I am very well. I hope you all are all well,
0: yes,
1: as well.
0: Yes, certainly. Delighted to have you on the show again. And jazakallah for your time, Humaira.
1: Ameen. Always a pleasure. Yeah.
0: Jazakallah, Humaira. When we look at Qurbani, there are many people who don't want to use the meat. Can you tell us why we should be using the meat in our home for our families and friends?
1: Okay, so Qurbani is not just about slaughtering an animal. It's about reviving the spirit and the sacrifice of Ibrahim alayhi salam and of what Allah subhanahu wa ta'ala has given us. The meat in itself, Allah subhanahu wa ta'ala has only given us as an ummah to partake of this meat. So it is such a precious gift, a ni'mat from Allah subhanahu wa ta'ala. And it is something that we should not only look at just the meat or the smell or whatever it is that comes from it. Allah subhanahu wa ta'ala mentions, he says, eat from them and feed the needy and the poor. This is in Surah Al-Hajj. And particularly Allah subhanahu wa ta'ala starts with the fact of eating from it. So if Allah ta'ala commanded us to eat from it, he who loves us 70,000 times more than our mothers love us, definitely there is a benefit for it in that.
0: Alhamdulillah, alhamdulillah, absolutely, yes, yes.
2: Assalamu alaikum, how are you, Humaira?
1: Wa alaikum salam wa rahmatullahi wa barakatuh, how are you?
2: Alhamdulillah, I must tell you that I've never seen social media in a long time blow up with the poster that you are coming on. The last we had like this real craze on social media, yes, was with Papa Essa and his son Sahal Essa.
0: Yes.
2: You know?
1: Okay.
2: And my husband even said to me this morning, oh, your guest is Humaira Bailey. And I'm like, how do you know? And he's like, it's all over. And when I went onto my phone, I even seen it on so many people's statuses.
0: Yes,
2: so
0: yes.
2: I must say well done to you for that, for getting the word out.
1: Jazakallah. It's, you know, I love your platform, number one. And Allah subhanahu wa ta'ala gives us an opportunity, yes, to use all of the skills that we have. And
0: absolutely,
1: to spread, not just through food, but through his deen, through our wisdom that we have. And that is the power of sharing the knowledge we have. So alhamdulillah for this portal.
0: Alhamdulillah, jazakallah khair.
2: So, getting to our interview, with Eid being like a few weeks away, a lot of ladies are starting to make marinades, right? Can you share with us your trusted marinade for chops, or a versatile one that can be used for different meats?
1: Okay, alhamdulillah, I do have one that I've already created a post and sent it to you. But this is like a very common one. It's made with quite a few sauces, and it works perfectly for all of your meats, basically, even for red meat, you know, so for those who like springbok meat and so forth. It works well for that.

0: So it has sweet chili sauce, it has barbecue sauce, it has tomato sauce, it has a few spices like your garlic, paprika, danajiru, and lemon juice, and it has brown sugar in there or honey. So I like to prepare this marinade a little bit in advance, and then I keep it in my fridge because I use it for so many things.
1: Oh, okay. And like in a bottle, it's like a marinade tea. Bottle that you keep.
0: Tea.
1: Such a lovely idea.
2: Right, yeah, yes.
0: You can keep it, and you know what's so nice about this sauce is at the times that you need to use it for the different things you want to use it, you can make different vagars with it. So you can vagar garlic and green chili and add it to the sauce and then make it a little bit stronger. Or you can add a little bit more honey and make it like a sweet basting for wings and so forth. So this is definitely versatile. Love it on braais and all those kind of things. Absolutely delicious. And another tip is you can marinate your meat before. It also helps to tenderize your red meat. Mm. So like your game meat and that too.
1: True, true, true. The tenderizing part, it's very true. And, you know, that's something that I actually wanted to speak to our listeners about, which we were going to speak about later. Because I think also why people tend not to eat kurbani meat is yes. They find it very tough.
0: Cheap.
1: But if we prepare our kurbani meat ahead of time, you know, irrespective of what it is, and I'm a person all for meal prep, right? And I was just telling Appa Amara and our producer yesterday that, you know, who doesn't have deep freezers today? And with the cost of living going up, I mean, we can meal prep whatever we can and put it into the freezer, and you can take it out after a month, after 2 months, maximum after 3 months is what I would advise, you know? Yes. And you're saving. So, for example, you're cooking a roast chicken. You can make, just for example, say you're making the chicken with this marinade that you mentioned to us right now, right?
0: Yes.
1: You can make two chickens, pop it into a Ziploc bag, uncooked, and put it into the freezer. After 6 or 7 weeks, you can take it out and your marination is already done. The work's done. You just have to roast it or pan cook it or whatever it is.
0: Yes, I totally agree with you. Being a mom of six, I'm all the time meal prepping and all of the things that I'm doing. Unfortunately, it doesn't last 3 months in my freezer because everything gets chowed so quickly. Mm-hmm. But alhamdulillah, meal prep is definitely something that's a biggie for me. And when you marinate your meats in it, it's so easy on those extra rush days to just pop something in the oven if you already have it there.
2: Yes, certainly. And what a great idea. I love this marinade of yours. You can make it and leave it in the fridge and eat. Like I love, say, your garlic, your whatever else you need to put it into it. It's just absolutely lovely for your steaks, your chicken, whatever you can use. It's a lovely, lovely marinade. And I've posted both of the recipes on my Instagram page as well as Zakia's. And it's on the Radio Islam website as well, radioislam.co.za. My Instagram page, Amara_Mulla. Zakia, yours?
1: Mine's is Chef Zakia Tigari.
2: And it's also on the radio, and on your page as well. Who made up share with us your Instagram page, yes?
0: My Instagram is Homes, just Homes. So it's Homes _ just and then Homes _ and Homes.
2: Yes, so listeners can look forward to all those lovely recipes on our Instagram pages as well. Now, Humaira, we all love a good leg roast. What is the best way to marinate this for a different day and maybe freeze it?
0: So I have shared my recipe online, and I do have a reel that I've done with showing you how to prep the leg and take out the vein and the gland and so forth. So you can go on my page and view that. The thing is, I always do a leg roast a few days before or sometimes a week before, because I feel that it obviously definitely does help it with the tenderizing, but also the flavors go into the meat. So I marinate my meat. I cut slits, you know, or stab little holes all over and make sure that the sauce gets spilled right into the bone. And then I ziplock it and put it away. So that's basically what I do to prepare it prior.
2: All right. Lovely, lovely. Absolutely lovely. And, sorry, Humaira, do you leave it in
0: another tip that you can do for a leg roast, which I wanted to share with the listeners, is that you can cut carrots and into little sticks, and you poke it into the holes where you've made the slits. This also helps with tenderizing, and it also adds a little bit more sweeter taste to your meat and when you're cooking it.
2: Really? That's something new. Gee. I've learned something new, Zakia. You? Definitely
1: and,
2: something new.
1: And then
2: new.
1: Once it's cooked, what happens? The carrots go mushy?
0: Once it's cooked,
1: like...
0: you can take it out. Or you can eat it with your meat as well. So it's up to you. If you like carrots, you can have it with your meal. You can just, you know, like pull it out. But we at home, we just leave it in and eat it with the rest of the meal. But you can also pull it out. You can just pull it out of it and prepare your roast without the carrots.
2: Okay. I see your leg roast is very different because you've got, you're just using your sauces like your sticky barbecue sauce, your sweet chili sauce, no spices at all.
0: Do have ground black. I do have a few spices in there, but it's your very basic spices. But it's mostly sauces, G.
2: Lovely, lovely, lovely. Yes. And then what do you use to tenderize your leg roast?
0: I don't use anything in specific. I just use my sauces and make sure that it gets left at minimum 24 hours to marinate.
2: Mm-hmm. That is really, and it really looks absolutely yummy indeed. Absolutely so yummy indeed, yes.
1: Okay. I'm intrigued that you cook with a lot of sauces.
2: Yes, me.
0: Okay.
1: I'm not a person. So you remind me of someone I grew up with in her mom, my best friend, her mother. You know, when you ask for a recipe, and I'm sure she's listening to me right now, and she'll tell you, you know, it's not, I'm like, you can be standing there, and then she'll open the fridge and she'll be like, okay, I have the sauce, I'll put little. And it's so tasty. But I just can't come right with just throwing sauces together to get things right.
0: Okay.
1: So I'm very, very, very intrigued that both your recipes, your main flavor profiles come from sauces only.
0: Yes. Like I explained to you, I'm always rushing around and too many schedules to fold. So it's literally that. I literally go to the fridge, whatever is there, throw something in a pot, and alhamdulillah, read Bismillah definitely before, and shukar, something awesome comes out of it. And that is how I do most of my recipes, alhamdulillah. And what works, I just make sure I write it down so that we can do it next time again.
2: Yes,
0: and basically, that's what it is.
2: Yes, lovely. You know, you remind me so much about my late mom, you know, my grandma Jennifer Pintos. She used to love making leg roast for both eats. I think that was her favorite, you know. And she used to also like to use carrots. She used to put glazed carrots in her roast as well. And she had a different recipe of her roast. She used to go to the butcher and say, I want that roast cut in a certain way. It must be cut in a certain way. She used to marinate days beforehand and put into the pressure cooker. And the day of eat, before even eat, each of us must get a leg roast recipe from my mommy, yes. Lovely. And she used to make a lovely salt and pepper roast as well. And she used to also use a bit of sauces, but more of her spices. Her spices were her ideal way of her roast. She used to grind the fresh spices as well. So absolutely lovely. Yes. Omera, when it comes to, what side dishes can be prepared with veggies and cooked and frozen that can go with chops? What is the key to freezing?
0: Okay, when it comes to freezing items, I found that your starchy items, like your potatoes, your sweet potato, and it doesn't freeze very well. Because when you take it out and you have to reuse it, it becomes mushy and watery and so forth. So I don't do freezing of those things. I only do it fresh, you know. So if I'm preparing something that has a starchy base, it will definitely be prepared fresh. When it comes to like your corn, your veggies like carrots, corn, green beans, those kind of things can definitely be frozen and prepared before. For veggies, I like to do basic, just garlic, salt, pepper, a little bit of maybe veggie spice. And then most of the time we do a creamy-based veggies. So I always am putting cream or cream-based sides to everything that I do. But I don't add the cream in before, you know, when to be frozen. I just spice and freeze, and then when we do it, then I add the cream on top.
1: You mentioned that you like to have cream-based sides, right?
0: Yeah.
1: Do you use like a long life cream or do you use fresh cream?
0: Okay, when it comes to that, I like using a long life cream or a thin cream because I find the consistency is much thicker than a fresh cream. And it holds your sauces and flavors much more nicer than a fresh cream would. So that is why I prefer using a thicker based cream.
1: Okay.
2: Okay. Well, you know, you had one of, you actually had a video or reel of using dried garlic, and you actually put some water in there, you left it in the fridge. And that was outstanding for me. Tell us about that.
0: Okay, so coming to that, that is one of my hackables. So I used 100 grams of dried garlic, right? And then I filled it into a 500 gram container and I filled water till the top. Mm-hmm. And it swells up to the 500 gram consistency. So you're going to have 500 grams of garlic for the value of 100 grams of dried garlic.
1: Mm-hmm. And you mean it's garlic powder?
0: Yes. No, not garlic powder. The garlic flakes.
2: The garlic flakes.
1: Okay.
0: So if you can check on my page, there is a reel to this to show you exactly how it's done. But I've used it for years. Tastes like garlic, works in marinades, stays long in the fridge. I've had no issues with it.
1: A bottle of garlic flakes only costs 24 rand.
2: Look at that.
0: Exactly. And sometimes you can even get it less. And it's, I promise you, it's fantastic. It lasts. You can even freeze it. If you're somebody that likes doing like meal prep and freezing, you can liquidize it, put it in your little ice cubes and freeze it, you know, in your portions accordingly. That also works very well. But like I said, in my house, nothing lasts that long. So by the next time, the jar's done. So it just goes from the fridge and used and back in the fridge.
2: And that's baraka.
0: Alhamdulillah.
2: Yes. That's lots of baraka, yes. But I love this hackable of yours with the garlic flakes. I think it could be perfect for your kurbani meat. It's like a tenderizer. It's like a... take out the smell of the kurbani meat, gives it a different taste as well. Because I think there's a lot of ladies fear, you know, that smell of the kurbani meat as well. Mm-hmm. Especially when they're preparing the fresh kaleji as well.
0: Yes. When you're preparing the fresh kaleji, what happens is, like, if you've got to put it in your vinegar or your, you've got to cut it properly, wash it out, drain it a little bit, and then put it into your vinegar and that's so the blood in it can properly come out of it. And then you can make it. But definitely for flavor, you can use your garlic. It works well.
2: Absolutely, yes.
1: Humaira, when it comes to kurbani meat, often, right, and I'd say most of the people complain about the smell, right?
0: Yes.
1: Irrespective of how long it's laid in the freezer even. Sometimes people say, no, we keep our kurbani meat for at least 3 to 4 months in the freezer before we start using it because of the smell. Tell us, how can one clean the different parts of the kurbani meat, and prepare it for home freezing and not have that smell?
0: Okay, firstly, we're going to take it one step back. And the one step back is to understand the psychology behind it. The kurbani meat in itself is that we've got to first understand that when we are standing there and cutting it and all of that, we already have that image imprinted in our brain. So when you smell that meat and you have that, you're going to have that impact that is what it is. You don't see that in the butchers and all of that. Secondly is when it comes to the meat of kurbani, yes, there is three ways that you can, you know, sort of properly clean it. And that is to first rinse it out properly with water, cold water preferably, so that all the blood and residue comes out. And then you leave it for a little bit with salt. So you drain it out in your strainer or whatever, and then you rub a lot of salt on it, and you just leave it to stand for about 10 or 15 minutes. And you will notice that the blood actually pulls out of the meat. Mm-hmm. So all your blood and stickiness pulls out of that. Then you're going to rinse that out, and then you're going to leave it for what is called an acid soak. So you're going to put it into some lemon juice or vinegar or plain yogurt, but actually I don't like using the yogurt. I find vinegar or lemon juice water, and you leave it to stand for a little bit. For about 20 to 30 minutes, depending on how much of meat you're washing at that time. Then you take it out, and you dry it, and you immediately, like, pack dry it or whatever the case may be. And if you want to do marinades, you can marinate it at that time, or alternatively, you can then pack it away at that time. And you will notice when you take it out after that, that the meat is not that bloody or doesn't have that smell. It has more of a butcher smell.
1: So, but
0: I would like to...
1: Sorry. This process that you're telling us would be with cut-up meat.
0: With cut-up meat. Or even with your meat chunks, because I do this process even on the day of Kurbani. Coming back to the fact of the essence of Kurbani is that I'm not sure if people still do this or what, but it was similar that Nabi Sallallahu Alaihi Wasallam used to eat the Kurbani meat only after Eid Namaz.
2: Yes.
0: So this is something that was very, very important in our home with my dad, with me, my home. So what I do is immediately when we go to the farm, I cut a piece of the meat off and I do this process and leave it so we can cook it for the rest of the day. So it works well with meat as well that is on the day and for sliced meat that's afterwards.
2: Do you cook it in a normal pot or you prefer to put it in a pressure cooker?
0: I don't have a pressure cooker. I cook it in the normal pot and I love my Wonder Bag. So it goes in those two things.
2: I'm a great fan of Wonder Bag, yes.
0: Yes, that is my go-to in my kitchen. So I prepare everything and then leave it to slow cook in the Wonder Bag.
2: Alhamdulillah, yes, alhamdulillah. Mm-hmm.
1: Lastly, before you leave us for today, what gems can you share with us and our team this month? Returning back to Allah, how can we do this with what we prepare and how can we be more mindful of the meals in front of us?
0: Okay. The one thing I would like to say, particularly talking about the smell of Kurbani meat, is that when we look at this meat, we should realize that the smell and the blood and the taste that we so often nowadays say we don't want to be a part of is actually the smell, taste, and essence of a sunnah. And when we look at it from that eyes, that Allah subhanahu wa ta'ala, you are presenting us with the ability to do a sunnah that our beloved Nabi sallallahu alayhi wa sallam did. You will forget about the smell. You will forget about everything else. You will want to eat that. Secondly, it is a direct gift from Allah subhanahu wa ta'ala, this meat, for the ummah of Nabi sallallahu alayhi wa sallam. And this is something that should be cherished. We should charge to eat this meat and this blessed gift that is from Allah subhanahu wa ta'ala. We don't even understand the benefits or the ni'mah that come from eating this meat. Only Allah subhanahu wa ta'ala in his true wisdom knows that. So we should trust and rely that Allah subhanahu wa ta'ala, this meat, this gift that you have given us, make the benefit from there fully, you know, let us reap the benefit, even though we don't understand it. Just the fact that you have commanded us to do that. Mm-hmm. And secondly, coming to these blessed days of the days of Zilhijjah, let us reap every benefit from it. Let us remember the sacrifices that Ibrahim alayhi salam had to make. Let us understand that this dunya is not for us, and the sacrifices that actually comes from this so-called, what we know as Qurbani means sacrifice. The sacrifices we make, Allah subhanahu wa ta'ala sees it. He understands it and he knows that there is absolute and there is so much more better gifts in the akhirah and the afterlife. And may it be the true benefit of the sacrifice that Allah subhanahu wa ta'ala wants from it. Another thing I would like to mention in coming to the Qurbani in itself is that we often say that we send away Qurbani and we do this and we don't like the smell and those kind of things. And we do not understand that that animal will be there to stand on the day of Qiyamah for us and help us. And that animal, we need to honor that animal. And by doing that is by understanding and teaching our children the value of the meat of Qurbani and the essence of it. Because Allah Ta'ala says, before the blood drops, we are already receiving that reward of it. So it needs to be. We need to understand the value of that, inshallah.
2: Alhamdulillah. Humaira, jazakallah khair for such a lovely, informative program as well, sharing some lovely tips on your roast, on your Qurbani meat, how you actually prepare it. It's easy to cook as well. Really enjoyed the program as well. And some very, very value information on our Qurbani meat, our blessings, the sacrifice, the rewards as well. And inshallah, chat to you again next week, Humaira. You have a lovely day ahead. Assalamu alaikum.
0: Looking forward to speaking to you for next week.
2: Me too. Assalamu alaikum.
0: Wa alaikum assalam wa rahmatullahi wa barakatuh.
2: All the two of us are lovely guests, Humaira Valley, all the way from Middleburg. You can follow our Instagram page. That's homes_just_homes. So lovely, absolutely lovely information she shared with us on how she prepares her Qurbani meat for the smell, how to tenderize it. Her roast recipe and a marinade recipe is on the Radio Town website. It's on my Instagram page as well as the guest Instagram page as well. Okay, Zakia, what's your plan looking like before we go for a break?
1: Abba, when we come back from the break, we'll start with our WhatsApp line, inshallah.
2: Okay, let me repeat our interactive question. Share with us what type of meals you prepare with Qurbani meat on the day of Eid, and what makes Qurbani meat special for you, and also share with us your tips on cooking the kaleji or the tripe as well. 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
2: Assalamu alaikum and welcome back. Well, before the break, with a lovely interview with Sister Umaira Bailey. You can follow her Instagram page at @homes_just_homes. And we were speaking about going back to basics when it comes to Qurbani. Let's continue with the Qurbani meat segment, cooking segment. Takia, let's first go on to our WhatsApp feedback from our listeners.
1: So I've got a really nice message here. A sister says that they get onion flakes, and they use the onion flakes to make fagar.
2: Really?
1: Instead of fresh onions.
2: Okay.
1: That's such a lovely tip, right? Assalamu alaikum. I put my shoulder piece into the Instapot fresh on the day of Qurbani, but it was rubbery and tough. Please advise what went wrong and why is some meat just tough when you cook for hours also? How can we remedy? So going back into last week's discussion, from what I understood, why our meat is tough is because we are cutting. So once we slaughter, we're not allowing the meat to rest enough.
2: Yes.
1: So our guest last week said that we should give it at least a 2 to 4 hour rest period, because it made sense to me if we cut our finger as well. Our finger, for the area in which it's cut, tends to stiffen up.
2: Yes.
1: Or, you know, even if you go for an operation, in the area in which they cut you open, you get that scar tissue and it hardens. That's why they say massage it, and, you know. So allow the meat to rest nicely after you slaughter. Allow it to drain out the blood before you skin it. And then after you skin it, the animal is still warm. Wash it out with water, allow it to rest for 2 to 4 hours, then cut off a piece of meat and use it. Because why? He said the muscles and the tendons, now because you slaughtered, it went into shock.
2: Mm.
1: So it pulls stuff. So as time goes, it relaxes. It's like a human being. When we're under pressure, we tense up.
2: Yes.
1: And then as the pressure lightens, we tend to relax, and our muscles also relax. So, you know, we normally tense up in our shoulders, and as the load goes, that tenseness, that stiffness, that pains all just flow away. The same way it works with animals. So the meat is tough because we didn't allow it to rest. As for the rubberiness, that I'm not sure. You know, I find meat to get very chewy and tough when we overcook it.
2: Yes.
1: So although you're cooking it in your Instapot, maybe cook it on the pressure mode, the pressure cooker mode.
2: Mm-hmm.
1: Because the pressure cooker mode is what keeps the temperature consistent, and it's locking in all the moisture. So because the moisture is locked in, you don't have to constantly add liquid. And that's why you'll notice when you cook in a pressure cooker, because of that moisture and that high pressure, the meat tends to fall off the bone. So although it's in the Instapot, it could be your setting that is not correct, right? And then why we're cooking it, although we're cooking it for hours, is because we didn't allow the meat to cook, the meat to rest. And we took that stuffed meat and we put it in the pot. And although we feel we're cooking it for hours, now you take in something and you're putting it into something that's hot, that's temperature alone already now makes the meat again tiensap.
2: Yes.
1: So if you noticed when you cook, say you're making whatever it is you're cooking, you sear it, right? On a very high heat. So that means you lock the juices in and it gives it that nice color. And then you put it on a very low heat to cook through.
2: And you
1: so
2: that
1: it soaks, so it softens.
2: Yes.
1: So remember that also. So it doesn't mean because we're cooking it for a long period of time, you could be cooking this meat for a very long period on a very high heat. And it's just toughening the meat up. Also, another tip, I find I always keep a bottle of meat tenderizer. Adding a teaspoon of meat tenderizer to your pot really goes a long way, especially when it's lamb and beef. So I hope that helps.
2: Also, you know, coming back to, I'm thinking of back of Marhuma and Yava Surti. She used to say the kurbani meat, you must make a paste of bicarb in water and rub it around your meat, whether it's your roast or any meat, and that tenderizes the meat as well.
1: So, Abel, I know we shared this last year as well, but if you can just explain us nicely. So we're going to take this paste and we're going to put it over the meat.
2: Rub it into
1: and we're
2: going
1: to leave it to, we're going to leave it to sit for like about 5-10 minutes.
2: Yes, about
1: half an hour.
2: And then you can put your marinade.
1: So do you wash that bicarb out?
2: No, you don't wash it out.
1: So it doesn't affect the taste because now you're having this, you say in a paste.
2: It's just bicarb and water, like a thin paste.
1: Okay.
2: You rub it on there and you can put your marinade over because in that way it tenderizes the meat very well as well.
1: Okay. A lovely tip. I know we share it every year, but it's nice to be refreshed and to our new listeners, you know. Another listener asks, we make fresh mutton kebabs together with masala kaleji and even bride kaleji for breakfast on Eid. Oh, that's so interesting, bride kaleji.
2: And then the fresh mutton kebabs. So they must be taking the meat and making it, grinding it into it, and they have all their spices, everything ready.
1: Yes. Then use some fresh mutton for biryani for lunch.
2: And I know that must be marinated, and they're putting it into the pressure cooker.
1: Lovely. Oh, that message came all the way from Lusaka, Zambia.
2: And is it from Sister Aisha Dokrat?
1: There's no name. It's okay. Just saved here as Lusaka,
2: Zambia. Maybe it's Aisha Dokrat.
1: And then another message. Assalamu alaikum. With a roast leg, I usually make steamed veg, chips and or wedges. Please advise if unsalted or salted butter is better for ghee and why?
2: Salted.
1: Why do you say salted, Appa?
2: Because your taste of your food then can vary as well. Your rotis as well, using ghee.
1: Okay. Well, you can make ghee with both. Appa prefers salted butter. I don't make ghee. Ghee is very, verily available.
2: Easily available, yes. Me too, I don't make ghee.
1: I do know how to make ghee. We made it. It's funny, actually, they don't call it ghee. They call it clarified butter in the hotels. And it's really loved by other cultures, especially when cooking veg, because it adds just such a lovely flavor to it. But old Indian secrets.
2: Yes.
1: Another message says, Assalamu alaikum. How do you clean the hair on the trotters, the tripe, so it becomes clean and white? Okay, so from what I know is, obviously, you're going to clean it when you're skinning, right? And then there's still that like really fine hair towards the hoof part. I know they tend to burn it.
2: They burn it, yes.
1: Right? So, the hair on the tripe, it's like washing. sorry if I'm like describing it in that way, but it's because you put it in a bowl of water and you take a knife and you
2: scraping,
1: you know, like how you take a t-shirt or your dishcloth or whatever, and it's in one hand, you're holding the one side and you're taking the other hand and you're like rubbing. So you're holding the tripe in one hand and you're taking your knife and you're scratching. You're literally scratching the tripe with the other hand. Like, you know, combing your hair, but like with a knife on the tripe, and that's what cleans the tripe.
2: Sure.
1: It's a very tedious work, and hats off to all that do it.
2: Hats off to all that do it and cook it as well. Making all the lovely tasty meals. I don't eat it. I've never tried cleaning it. So, alhamdulillah for those who enjoy it and eat it and clean it. Alhamdulillah for that, enjoy it.
1: Okay, is it advisable? What are the pros and cons of processing the animals into different products? Okay, so we were going to speak about this last week. I'm going to go on. I'm going to just go really quick, right? Pros are you save a lot of money because you get in your paloni, viennas, patties, kebabs, shish kebabs, whatever you like, lollies, whatever. The cons are if you take it to the butcher, if you take it to the wrong butcher. So it must be, you must take your meat to a butcher or to someone that does processing whose products you have tasted and you like the taste of their product. For example, if I'm just using examples here. So say there's Amara's butcher and they make very nice bologna, and there's Zakia's butcher that makes very nice patties. I will give a portion to Zakia's butcher for the patties because I enjoy their patties, and I will give a portion to Amara's butcher for the bologna because I prefer their bologna over Zakia's bologna. But there is great pros, because there's just so much that can be made. So after speaking to our guests last week, I gave them a call and I said, so do you process lamb? And they said, a sheep is so small. After you skin it and you clean it, you get plus minus 10 kilos out of the sheep.
2: Okay.
1: Right?
2: Mm-hmm.
1: Which is realistic, right? And then when processing, they don't take the bones and process. They take in the meat. So you literally left with 5 to 6 kilos. So if you are a big family and you're processing a cow because of the shears and the quantity, it would be advisable to process your beef meat. But if you are processing a sheep, we're not saying that you can't do it. You can do it, right? But it's very little that comes out of it.
2: Also taste-wise.
1: Yes.
2: Taste-wise as well.
1: So if you're looking at the pros and cons to save in your big family, then I would put all the shares together and we'll purchase a cow. But if you, people like me, and we prefer eating lamb, so that's why I did ask our last week's guest, can we process the lamb into products? And he was very honest and he said it comes very little. Oh, a lovely, huge message. This listener is saying, please keep me anonymous. So we don't eat mutton from any butchers because we always get a smell. We only eat kurbani meat from home. We always choose the medium to smallest size lambs, which make a huge difference in the meat smell. The smaller lamb's meat doesn't have that pungent smell when it's raw compared to the very large sheep. I only soak my meat in water. When cooking it, ensure that the oil comes up nicely and the meat must braise well. All the water that is in the pot initially cooks the meat and it will cook out completely. This takes any smell from the out as well. A lovely tip.
2: And I agree with the sister. You know, another tip I thought of is one of my good friends, she actually takes her meat, washes it properly, everything, and then she takes ginger garlic masala and just marinates her meat with only ginger garlic masala, and then she freezes it. When she wants to cook it, she defrosts it and puts her other spices in, add a bit more ginger garlic masala. In that way, there's no smell, there's no funny taste or anything. That's also another good idea.
1: Such lovely ideas. Okay, I'm going to quickly read our last WhatsApp. I heard you can use mealy meal to remove the hair on trotters by rubbing it.
2: Yes, I've heard
1: I tried it, but couldn't get it right.
2: Mm. Coming back to trotters, there's ways of cleaning it. There's a boiling method. Submerge the lamb feet in boiling water for a few minutes to loosen any dirt and hair, and scrape off the loosened debris with a knife or a brush. Then I say it's a blowtorch method as well. Use a blowtorch to singe off the hair on the lamb feet, and then you can scrape off the burnt hair, and then rinse thoroughly with water. Then there's a scalding method with hot water. Then there's a chemical method. Use a food-grade chemical cleaner specifically designed for meat products, and there's manual scraping. So there's a lot of ways to clean out your trotters. And believe me, the trotters, you can actually make bone broth with it. They actually call it paya. You can have paya curry with it. And
1: Halim. Nihari.
2: And it's packed with collagen, calcium, and protein, which promote joint health and strengthen the bones as well. So definitely you can use that, the trotters, it's a paya.
1: I'm going to share this last message that just came in because it's a lovely tip.
2: Mm-hmm.
1: Soak your meat or your liver, and then put it into cake flour for a while. It removes all the blood. Wash, sprinkle cake flour in all three. So I think the listener means wash your meat, and then after you wash your meat, take the meat and put it into cake flour for a while to draw out the blood, and then wash it again and do this process three times.
2: I've read that somewhere on TikTok or Instagram, and I think this lady is from somewhere in India, and they actually take a bit of chana flour and they rub it onto their meat.
1: Okay, lovely.
2: To tenderize it well.
1: Mm-hmm. Abba, I'm saying last message. And this listener says, last question, please. How to make baked beans curry with pap for a braai for 20 people? Okay, so one tin of baked beans would go for me for 4 adults. Yes. In a braai, even up to 5 adults. So from there, you can judge. You can use your normal one can recipe, and for 20 people, I would make 4 to 5 cans. Even I'd go with 4 cans because it's a side. A braai is focused on meat, and we have only 4 minutes left.
2: And I've got a tip on that baked beans one. She needs to make a nice bakara tomato and onion chutney. She can put a little bit of methi masala in a tomato chutney and add a baked beans and curry leaves and green chilies. Oh, it's too yummy.
1: Alhamdulillah. Okay. Unfortunately, I think that's a wrap up for today. We still have to take our aid break.
2: Aid breaks, yes. Inshallah, back with you next week with another lovely topic. And our guests once again will be Sister Homaira Veli. And we're talking all things Eid next week, inshallah. And with this, we will do it for today. Recipes on our website, on mine and Zakia's Instagram page, Amara_Mullah. And Zakia, your Instagram page?
1: Chef Zakia Tagari.
2: Well, that's where we'll leave it for today. From myself and Zakia, and our producer Mumtaz, our engineer. Inshallah, back with you next week. Assalamu alaikum wa rahmatullahi wa barakatuh.
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1: 11:07 Central African Time. Assalamu alaikum wa rahmatullahi wa barakatuh. Welcome to the Zafira Kaka on Air show live on Radio Islam International. It is a beautiful Thursday morning in Johannesburg, South Africa. Welcome to the program. It is wonderful to be in your company this morning. Inshallah, we're going to be chatting till 12 o'clock Central African Time for yet another show of spirituality, information, upliftment, inshallah. So welcome to the program. Always a pleasure to be chatting to you, especially on this lovely Thursday morning in Johannesburg, South Africa. Today is the 14th day of May 2026. Our corresponding Islamic date is the 27th of Zulqa'dah, 1447. Welcome to the program, and a reminder that we are getting closer to the beautiful month of Zulhijjah, inshallah. And let's take a look at today's day to day and all the happenings on this day in history. On this date in 1973, the Skylab blasted into orbit. This was the United States' first space station. It crashed back to Earth on July 11th, 1979, 4 years ahead of schedule. In its 6 years of service, the laboratory was used for many biomedical and technological experiments. The RAF, the Red Army faction, also began operations on this date in 1970. In 1955, the Warsaw Pact was established. 8 communist bloc countries signed the Mutual Defense Treaty, which played an important role during the Cold War as an antagonist of NATO. And as we get closer and closer to the great catastrophe, tomorrow was the illegal founding of the State of Israel on this date in 1948. The first smallpox vaccine was administered as well on this date in 1796 by the British physician Edward Jenner. He successfully inoculated an 8-year-old smallpox patient using material from a cowpox lesion. And the word vaccine, believe it or not, is actually derived from the Latin word for cow, which is called vacca. So that is interesting. Today was the patent which was officially done for condensed milk, and this happened in the year 1853. A land surveyor, publisher, and inventor actually patented the process for making condensed milk, and his name was Gail Borden. So if you enjoying condensed milk, just know it has its origins in the year 1853. In 2024, there was a conference that was held by Google, and this conference unveiled new generative AI features. This forced users to view AI overviews as the top of search results, despite them being factually incorrect about 60% of the time. And this had happened in the year 2024. So that was some of the events that had happened all on the 14th of May. We're 14 days into the month. We're halfway through May. It is 134th day of the year. There's 231 days left in 2026. It's also the 20th Thursday of the year, as well as the 19th week of the year. The popular observations today and going into the weekend. Today is National Unification Day in Liberia. Today is Kamuzu Day in Malawi. It's Independence Day in Paraguay. Today is also Father's Day in Germany, and it is National Buttermilk Biscuit Day. Tomorrow's big one is Nakba Day. This will be commemorated on the 15th of May, and that's going to be happening, inshallah, tomorrow, which is going to be the 15th. The Nakba Day is actually translated as, it means the great catastrophe. And this day for Palestinians is an annual commemoration of the displacement that preceded apartheid Israel's establishment. This day was actually officially inaugurated by Yasser Arafat in 1998, though the date has been unofficially used for protests as early as 1949. So tomorrow is Nakba Day, reminder to commemorate, especially on social media, Nakba Day, and that will be tomorrow, the 15th. Other observations as we get into the weekend. Tomorrow is Pizza Day. It is Bring Somebody Flowers Day, International Virtual Assistance Day. That's something that's becoming quite popular as a career, to become a virtual assistant. Maybe we should do a show on that. And then we're getting into the weekend, and the weekend would be learn to swim on Saturday. We know swimming is a sunnah sport. It's also drawing day on Saturday. It's the International Day of Light. It's actual light. And it's also the International Day of Living Together in Peace. Sunday brings us to World Telecommunications and Information Society Day. And Sunday also brings us to Work From Home Day, as well as World Baking Day. Sunday is also the beginning of World Neurofibromatosis Awareness Day and Awareness Week, and International Heritage Week begins on Sunday as well. So those are the observations around the world as we get into this weekend, inshallah. With that, let's go for a quick break. Inshallah, when we come back, we're talking about the significance of Zulhijjah, which is on our doorstep. So we'll be chatting about what is the significance of this particular month. And we'll also do some community announcements. So if there's anything happening in and around your communities, please drop me a WhatsApp message. And we'll also do a little bit of news from around the world to see what is happening all around the world. Inshallah, we'll continue the chat after this.

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1: This Thursday, it's all about soul, as on Sunday evening, inshallah, we will be searching for the Hilal for a brand new Islamic month. And I don't know, the last few months have been quite intense. We had Ramadan, and after Ramadan, there was all those public holidays, and there was those short weeks that we had, like 3-day weeks and 4-day weeks, and all the school holidays and the public holidays, and now we're into winter. So if you want a bit of a spiritual reset, we're coming to these greatest 10 days, one of the greatest 10 days. And this is the days of Zulhijjah, inshallah, from Monday. It should be the first, depending, of course, on the sighting of the moon. Keep an eye out on social media if you're planning on fasting, or the Radio Islam International website. They will be doing the official moon announcement as well as on air. And if you were ever wondering what is the significance, we've heard about it, we've seen people talking about it, and it is actually quite a significant month. So the first 10 days of Zulhijjah, I expected this year to be starting on Monday, inshallah, depending on the sighting of the moon. The 9th of Arafat, if the moon is sighted, will be on Tuesday, the 26th of May, and the 10th of Zulhijjah, which will be our Eid al-Adha, will be on Wednesday, the 27th of May, 2026. Of course, the adjustments would be needed if the moon is not sighted. As the Islamic calendar is based on the lunar calendar, the 10 days of Zulhijjah fall 10 days earlier every single year. So what is the significance of Zulhijjah? The month of Zulhijjah is one of the holiest times of the Islamic year. It's a period of lots of spirituality during which we observe the two very sacred events concurrently. The first one is Hajj, and then, of course, Eid al-Adha, which is our sacrifice. And these are true acts of devotion to Allah subhanahu wa ta'ala. The first 10 days of Zulhijjah are also known to be better than all the other days of the year, including the days of Ramadan, because they present a very unique opportunity to gain immense rewards, have our sins forgiven, and also deepen our spirituality. I saw this quote, I don't know if it was last year, it was the year before, it said, these 10 days are so significant because every one of our ibadat, of the five pillars of Islam, get done during these 10 days, which is, of course, you're reading your salah, if you are fasting, which is greatly encouraged, you're fasting, it is Hajj that's taking place, the Hujjajah, busy doing the rituals of the Hajj, you should be reciting the Kalima, of course, and those are all the significant five pillars, and if you can also try and discharge a little bit of charity, so all these significant five pillars of Islam can take place during this particular period of time. There are no days more beloved or more on which more righteous deeds are more beloved to Allah Ta'ala than the 10 days. This is mentioned in a hadith, and this was mentioned in Sahih al-Bukhari. So what are the benefits of these 10 days? The first 10 days are often referred to as the best 10 days, even though some of us, majority of us actually, are not performing the Hajj pilgrimage. It's still a great time of blessings and lots of reward. According to many scholars of the Quran, the days are mentioned as significant enough for Allah Ta'ala to swear by them. As this is mentioned in the Quran, Surah number 89, verse number 2, by the dawn and by the 10 nights. Whoever is not able to perform Hajj should maximize this blessed time by increasing the acts of worship and good deeds, giving out as much charity as you can, honoring your parents, strengthening your ties of kinship, enjoining what is good and forbidding what is evil. It is also important to enhance our obligatory acts of worship, to be mindful of our prayers and ensure that we are paying our zakat on time. For those who have not yet completed the Hajj, this is an ideal time to make lots and lots and lots of dua, that Allah Ta'ala grants us the opportunity to do so, and also try and fast as much as possible and remember Allah Ta'ala also as much as possible. The Prophet ﷺ used to fast in the first 9 days of Zulhijjah and the day of Ashura, the 3 days of each month, which I mentioned, every single Islamic month, and also the first Monday of the month, as well as two Thursdays. This is mentioned in Abu Dawud. It's hadith number 2. It's Kitab number 2, Hadith number 462. So here's a few things that we can do as we get closer to these significant days and nights. The first thing is to remember Allah Ta'ala. There are no days that are greater before Allah or in which good deeds are more beloved to Him than these 10 days. So recite a great deal of the Tahleel, the Takbir, and the Tahmeed during them. The Tahmeed is Alhamdulillah, all praises to Allah. The Tahleel is La ilaha illallah. There is no God but Allah, and the tasbih is Subhanallah, glory be to Allah. So get out your tasbih counters if they haven't been used since Ramadan, or you can go and just get your old school tasbih with the beads. Take it out, put it nearby, put it near where everybody, the entire family, can access it and increase the remembrance of Allah Ta'ala. There's different versions of it. You can recite the takbir, Allahu Akbar, Allahu Akbar, La ilaha illallah, Allahu Akbar, Walillahi alhamd. Or you can also just incorporate different types of tasbih into your daily routine. The companions would go to the marketplace and they would recite the incorporate different types of tasbih into your daily

able to fast, at the very least, fast on the day of Yom al-Arafah. I'm sure there'll be notices, and we'll also announce on the radio which day that would be, on which Allah Ta'ala has perfected this religion of ours. Fasting the day of Arafah expiates the sins of 2 years, the past one and the coming one. Then as much as possible, try and give out your qurbani. Try and do the qurbani, try and distribute the qurbani. I say this on air every year. Well, you guys may not have heard me say it, but I do say that as much as it's amazing to give every single charity organization, and sometimes financially it makes more sense to give out a qurbani to these charity organizations, at the very least, try and do one sacrifice at home. So our children are part of the sacrifice. They understand what the sacrifice entails. They understand what it is to actually get involved and do the slaughtering and doing the distribution. In other parts or in other countries of the world, they actually don't get to do that. So it is important that we show our kids practically what the qurbani, what the udhiyah, what the sacrifice entails. Praying tahajjud, we know prayer is a year-round practice. But again, praying extra sunnah prayers, praying your nafil prayers, incorporating the extra sunnah prayers, and also tahajjud, which is quite easy for us right now because we are in the winter months. So it's not like you're waking up during Ramadan or during summer super early in the morning, 3:30, 4 o'clock in the morning. This is just about 10 minutes before your fajr. You pray your 2 rakats of tahajjud, and at that time, aid your connection with Allah Ta'ala, aid in Salatul Duha, a nafil prayer that is prayed between sunrise and start of the Zohar prayer. And the Prophet ﷺ used to say, O son of Adam, bow to me in 4 cycles of prayer. At the beginning of the day, and I will suffice for you for the rest of your life. The witr prayer is the most emphasized sunnah prayer of the Prophet ﷺ. That one can help you to build a habit of praying at night. And Abu Huraira also reported, my friend, that is the Prophet ﷺ advised me to do 3 things. I shall not leave them till I die, to fast 3 days every month, to offer the duha prayer, and to offer the witr prayer before sleeping. Give out abundant charity. In Surah Al-Hadid, Allah Ta'ala says, indeed, those men and women who give in charity and lend to Allah a good loan will have it multiplied for them, and they will have an honorable reward. In these blessed days, every act of charity, no matter how small, is magnified in further in value. And right now, I think a lot of people are going through a lot in terms of finances, in terms of the cost of living. Everything seems to be increasing. So try and give out little or as much charity as you can in your neighborhood, to your friends, to your family members, giving out charity far and wide, as much as possible. And of course, it is going to be magnified. The reward is going to be magnified because we are in such significant days and nights. It's also a good time to cleanse our character. As I said, Ramadan came and went, subhanAllah, and then it was all these public holidays, and then it was trying to settle into the winter routine. So it's a good time to actually do a lifestyle audit of ourselves. Who are we? What are we? Are we continuing the deeds that we've continued or we've started in the month of Ramadan? Is there things that we need to let go of? What is distracting us? What is dulling the heart? What is keeping us distant from Allah Ta'ala? And to sincerely choose what we need to change about ourselves. A lot of introspection. Perhaps even for these 10 days, choose silence over complaints and complaints and complaints. Try and choose patience over being too impulsive, and try and choose sincerity over the image we try to portray to others. So cleansing our character, again, it's a tough one. It's easy to say, do this ibadat and this zikr and do this, but do we really need to, sometimes you really need to sit with yourself and say, what is it about myself? What is it about my deen? What is it about my connection with Allah Ta'ala that needs changing? What do I need to let go of? What has dulled my heart from Ramadan to now? What is keeping me distant from my ibadat, and how do I go about changing it? Then connect. Use these days to reflect, to seek forgiveness, to realign with purpose. A lot of the time, it's very heartbreaking time. I will admit, especially if you've performed Hajj or you're yearning to perform Hajj, because you go into social media, you tune into the radio, everybody's talking about the journey of Hajj, the significance of Hajj, how beautiful the Hajj is. But it's also such a lovely time for dua. So if you really want to go for this journey of Hajj, if you want to, next year May will be the Hajj season. So may we see, or may we be Hujjaj next year during the month of May, sincerely ask Allah Ta'ala for
the ability to perform the Hajj.

0: ability to go for this journey, the ability to be on this journey. If you know people that are on the journey, ask them to make dua for you. Don't be shy. Really, don't be shy. Phone, send a message. I say, please make dua that Allah Ta'ala also sends me for this beautiful, beautiful journey of a lifetime. So those are a few things that we can do and a few just ways we can improve our life and especially our spiritual health during these first 10 days of Zulhijjah. Keep saying last, first 10 days. I want to recap again. Let's start with lots and lots of zikr, fasting, reciting the Quran, remembering our loved ones, especially those that have performed Hajj or those that have passed away, and giving out sadaqah jariyah on behalf of those that have passed away, starting or restarting a tahajjud habit if you haven't already, and giving out lots and lots of sadaqah. Also, it is a great time for repentance, to ask and sincerely repent and seek forgiveness for every sin, which is big or small. And then also don't forget the qurbani, the sacrifice, being part of the qurbani. And those are a few acts that we can do, sunnah acts, to really improve our spiritual health as we get into the best 10 days. So what's your schedule going to be looking like for next week? Do let me know on the WhatsApp line, 072-786-1548. Let's go for Nasheed. We'll go for our break and we'll continue chatting more after this.
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0: 11:34 Central African Time. Welcome back to the show. It is our community announcement segment. So if anybody has anything happening in and around your communities, please do send me those announcements. Inshallah, I will mention it on air. There is a lot happening as we're getting closer and closer to... and of course, also, there's a lot of events happening for Zulhijjah. So just a reminder, I've got the community announcements in front of me, but I quickly want to do a little bit of the unplugged segment where I went online and saw interesting news stories that are making, probably not making headlines, but I just thought I'd share them anyway, and also a few interesting Hajj-related stories. So remember I was saying that this time of the year, it can be very hard, like it tugs at your heartstrings, especially as we get into closer and closer to the days of Hajj. If you've been on the Hajj, you want to go, you're yearning to go again, or if you've really been making lots and lots of dua, you are hoping and wishing and praying that Allah Ta'ala will send you on the journey of a lifetime. So the story really warmed my heart. Alhamdulillah, I saw it on TikTok, and then I read it in one of the newspapers, the Filipino newspapers. So a family medicine specialist from Tawi-Tawi spent 6 months on TikTok live selling soap every single night to raise money for her mom's pilgrimage or Hajj. So she needed to raise 350,000 pesos. She was from Philippines, and she set and made 6,000 soaps. She made the soaps. Her name is Dr. Fatima Al-Zahra Diti. She's also known as Doc Kulot. She sold 6,000 soaps every night. So she would go and she would do her full shift at the hospital. And then she would come back home and she would make these soaps and she would sell them for 57 pesos each. And she would live stream for 4 hours after a full shift at the hospital. And she started last year in May. And alhamdulillah, she reached her target by November. And she said, I really, really want to send my mom for Hajj. The Hajj is quite expensive, obviously. And subhanAllah, her mom officially departed on the journey on the 4th of May, 2026. Her mother is 61 years old. Her name is Mumbang. And she departed for this beautiful journey of the Hajj. So subhanAllah, imagine if Allah Ta'ala is calling you to his home and you are called for this journey. The sources and the means will come to you from places you could never, ever imagine. TikTok audience opened up in Philippines. People that were rich, the people that were poor, people that had money or no money, all got together and they formed a community and they supported vigorously. So this doctor would be up, or she would be at 8 p.m. every night till midnight. She would be selling the soap, and the soap roughly cost about 93 US cents. So it was 57 pesos, and Alhamdulillah, she went and the community all supported. People would go get together. They would support. They would buy one soap or two soaps or three soaps or 10 soaps. And subhanAllah, eventually it earned the momentum. She was the first in her family. She actually has a very sweet story that she grew up in a poor family. She went to the university and she became the family's main earner after her dad had passed away in 2017. She was the main breadwinner. And unfortunately, with taking care of her mom and taking care of her five siblings and helping to pay for the siblings' education, she was not able to save enough money to send her mommy on the Hajj. So she decided to use technology in an amazing way. She went and she made the soaps, she sold the soaps, and subhanAllah, the soap selling campaign changed their entire life. I was hoping, inshallah, she would have had extra money herself to go for this journey. So she says it's every Muslim's dream to be able to perform Hajj. And her mom was so happy because she never imagined that this humble family doing this humble soap business could eventually bring them for the Hajj. And may Allah Ta'ala grant her mom an accepted Hajj. I just thought I needed to share that story because, again, you never, never know where your rizq is written and how your rizq is written and how eventually you will go on this journey of a lifetime. The first group of Palestinians have left for Hajj as well from the West Bank. They left on Monday to perform the Hajj. Inshallah, they will be performing the Hajj. The group included 2,230 Hujjaj. 1,730 were scheduled to leave on Tuesday, and they're going to be part of the Hujjaj of 2026. Another 6,000 expected to also be performing in total this year. Majority of them left from the West Bank, not from Gaza. A few families, Palestinians in Gaza, have actually been barred from performing Hajj for the third year in a row. As about it, Israel continues to keep Gaza's crossings restricted. And as humanitarian security conditions deteriorated in the Gaza territory, the Okaf ministry said on March 3rd that the remaining share of Gaza pilgrims had been transferred to the West Bank. A few had been transferred, and as an exceptional and temporary measure only for this year. The ministry said the decision was made because of the limited time under the Hajj protocol, which was signed by Saudi Arabia's Hajj and Umrah Council, which set March 20th, 2026 as the deadline to issue any Hajj visas. So, unfortunately, majority of those in Gaza, few managed to go, but those Palestinians in the West Bank are also going to be part of the Hajj for 2026. So far, 860,000 foreign Hujjaj have arrived in Saudi Arabia to perform the Hajj. As of yesterday, there was 820,000 that had entered the kingdom by air, including 240,000 through the Makkah route initiative. Another 35,000 will be expected to be arriving by land crossings, and 4,000 Hujjaj will make the journey via sea. So they're still going to be sailing all the way for the Hajj. SubhanAllah, I didn't think that that number would be so big. Everyone is making the Hajj this year. There's a lot of protocols in place, and technology seems to be playing a very key role in Hajj for 2026. So it starts off with the world's largest cooling system, which is activated at Masjid al-Haram to maintain a comfortable environment amid high summer temperatures. The General Authority for the Care of the Affairs of the Grand Mosque and the Prophet's Masjid has activated the world's largest cooling system. This boasts a total capacity of 155,000 refrigeration tons. The system will serve the Masjid al-Haram in Mecca as well as Masjid al-Nabawi in Medina, ensuring optimal conditions for pilgrims during the physically demanding rituals of the Hajj. The cooling infrastructure is supported by two main systems, the Shamia station with a capacity of 120,000 tons and the Ajiyad station with a capacity of 35,000 tons. This will bring the temperatures to a cooling 22 to 24 degrees Celsius. It's also aided by air purification systems that aim to eliminate 95% of airborne impurities during this year's Hajj. There's also the deployment of smart tents and monitoring. There's an IoT solution to enhance safety and service delivery. The smart tents are fitted with sensors and cameras that track environmental metrics such as temperature, humidity, and smoke, offering real-time insight into internal as well as external conditions. An interesting service was also launched. It's called Hajj Without Luggage. And I know a few South African service, or a few of the service providers that South Africans chose have also initiated, have seen the initiation of this, of this particular initiative. It's called the Hajj Without Limits. So basically it is, it was initiated by the Saudi Post, and it's called, the initiative allows for the seamless transfer of your luggage. So the luggage will leave the Hujjaj's home country, and then the luggage will find its way to any of the accommodation sites in the Holy Lands. So you will leave Johannesburg, for instance, when you get to Mecca or you get to Medina, your luggage will already be there. You don't have to wait around at the carousels. You don't have to pick up your luggage, put it onto the baggage trolley, take it, transport it. So this is a particular system that has been integrated into this year's Hajj. And the reason behind it is to enhance convenience and also to remove the need for pilgrims to carry their belongings between sites. So this is an initiative that's part of the Hajj Without Luggage service by the Saudi Post. The Haramain High Speed Railway has also been boosting transport efficiency during the Hajj season. It's operating hourly between King Abdulaziz International Airport in Jeddah and Mecca. These very fast electric trains reach speeds of 300 kilometers an hour. This enables rapid and efficient transit for all the arriving Hujjaj. It's already been scheduled to make 4,700 trips in the Hajj period alone, making it one of the largest operations in the railway's history and significantly reducing travel time as well as logistical strain for this year's Hajj. There's also a service called the Water Cooling Project in Arafat to serve 140,000 Hujjaj per hour. This is part of a large-scale water supply project at Masjid al-Namira in Arafat. It aims at reducing stress and ensuring easy access to drinkable water. The initiative includes a deployment of 70 cooling units, which are capable of producing 1,000 liters of cool water per hour. This will serve about 140,000 Hujjaj per hour, making this one of the largest hydration efforts undertaken at a single Hajj site. And there's also, this year, they're going to try and do another digital upgrade, which means having maps to help the Hujjaj navigate the Grand Masjid services. The General Authority for the Care of the Affairs of the Grand Masjid and the Prophet's Masjid has introduced a multi-language interactive map system designed to help Hujjaj navigate the sprawling Grand Masjid complex. So this map will locate key services such as the Zamzam stations, lost and found offices, medical facilities, card distribution points, and centers for assisting lost individuals. It's part of a wider push to streamline access to resources and also to simplify the rituals for Hujjaj from all different types of backgrounds. So that's another implementation for this year's Hajj. So a lot of the technology is going to be part of the Hajj for this year, and it definitely does sound quite interesting. Let's go to quickly to a few community announcements. The Mercy for Gaza, a Caring and Renewed Hope project, continues with in conjunction with the South African National Muslim Women's Forum. If you know of any reverts, please remind them there's males-only revert classes that are open to all seeking to learn more about Islam. Classes are held at Masjid al-Furqan in Houghton on a Tuesday, where they'll deal with the fundamentals of Islam, recitation of Quran, practical application of acts of worship, a Q&A, and discuss also challenges. There's also at Masjid al-Furqan evening classes, which caters for high school and university students. This will take place two times a week with a recognized Maktab syllabus to be taught, including specialized lessons on contemporary issues. A lot of you wanted more details on the Jars of Hope soup drive. So basically it's a soup drive where they're collecting rice, soup mix, brown lentils, stock cubes, soup powder packets, as well as monetary contributions, where they're going to make a jar that feeds up to four people. Each jar will cost 25 rand. And this is from the Muslimas Making a Difference organization. You can contact Laika 082-325-4480 if you want to be part of this initiative. Then a reminder as well, the deadline for the Sisters of Hope Abaya drive for Eid is on the 20th of May. So you can donate all of your pre-loved abayas and scarves if you're doing a bit of a cleanup, or you're going into your closets and you're taking out all of your abayas. Please contribute by the 20th of May. You can drop off at 28 6th Street in Maritzburg. For more information on this project, you can contact Sister Shinaz 083-352-6663. A lot of you are asking for the artificial intelligence discussion we had on Sunday, with Maulana Bilal Kathrada and United Ulama Council of South Africa. Again, if you want the link to that one, please drop me a DM on Instagram at Safira Kaka on Air, and I will definitely send you that link so you can contribute to that. And then we're also doing a project to contribute water for the Hujjaj. I'm part of this particular project, so if you want information, I'll post it up on social media, where we're trying to provide as much water as possible to quench the thirst of the guest of Allah Ta'ala. I'll post up the poster. I'll put the poster up on Instagram. And that's it for all of our community announcements and a little news segment for this morning. Let's go to our next break, inshallah. We'll wrap up the program after this.
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0: Welcome back. Let's wrap up with a few comments from you guys. Assalamu alaikum, Safira. Which day do we start fasting? Wait for the moon announcement. So if United Ulama Council of South Africa announce the sighting of the moon on Sunday evening, then that would mean you start fasting from Monday, inshallah. So wait for the official moon announcement, and then you'll know when exactly to fast. If they don't spot it, then it will be from Tuesday, the coming Tuesday. The next one, the soap story is so touching. SubhanAllah, I have tears in my eyes. Don't know how I'll ever make the journey. It's gone so expensive now. May Allah Ta'ala grant us all ease. Just dua it. I specifically chose the story because I thought, what a interesting, and it's so motivating and so inspiring. Little did this lady know that her rosy would be written through a social media platform and through the kindness of strangers who all bought one or two, three, four, five soaps. And subhanAllah, this is how she managed to go for the journey of Hajj. So if you are yearning and your heart is paining and you really want to go for this journey, don't give up hope. Make lots and lots of dua and ask Allah Ta'ala, send me the means to perform this journey from places I could never imagine. You send me the means. Allah Ta'ala, we're not asking human beings. We are asking our Creator, the greatest, our Lord and Creator. Ask Him, and inshallah, your dream will get fulfilled. Ameen, ameen, ameen. So it was really a sweet story. Please send me the story. A lot of you are asking for the link. You can actually go and follow her on TikTok. I was actually following her. Her name is Dr. Fatima Al-Zahra DT, also known as Doc, K-U-L-O-T. And she was on TikTok Live selling her soaps. She sold 6,000 soaps to take her mom for Hajj. SubhanAllah, what an amazing story. Safira, don't forget the AI clip. Yes, I'm sending it to anybody who wants it. It's a really, really good clip to listen to and also to go and give it to your children. There's some very pertinent points there. And also, if you're a teacher, have a listen to this and maybe play it out to your class as well. It was all about the integration of artificial intelligence in our modern society and how to deal with it, especially when it comes to our young ones. And that's it for today's program. Thank you everybody for tuning in. Inshallah, we'll continue with our Journey to Hajj series happening this Sunday, 11 to 12. But for now, for myself, Safira, as well as the team here at Radio Islam International, it's Fi Amanillah and Assalamu Alaikum Warahmatullahi Wabarakatuh.

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0: 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Join Ustada Shakira Hunter on Hayat and Tayyiba from 2 p.m. to 3 p.m., focusing on the continuous development of a believer and a constant focus to self-growth within our acts of worship and skills.
1: Assalamu alaikum wa rahmatullahi ta'ala wa barakatuh, beloved listeners of Radio Islam International. Ahlan wa sahlan wa marhaban bikum jami'a. A warm welcome to each and every one of you to Hayatun Tayyiba with myself, Walima Shakira Hunter. Alhamdulillah, thumma alhamdulillah. As always, it's a pleasure to be in your company. Inshallah, today we are going into our second segment, our second session of our parenting for the Akhirah, subhanAllah. We ask Allah subhanahu wa ta'ala to accept from myself first, bi'idhnillahi ta'ala, and for to grant me these qualities in my life with my own parenting, with my children, bi'idhnillahi ta'ala. And for all of you, may Allah subhanahu wa ta'ala accept your commitment and determination, subhanAllah, to change, to develop, and to nurture a new generation, bi'idhnillahi ta'ala. Now, just to recap last week, subhanAllah, we went through, you know, the different, the holistic system of parenting for the Akhirah. We went through the different examples of Imam Nawawi, rahmatullah alayhi, Imam Shafi, rahmatullah alayhi, Imam Malik, rahmatullah alayhi. We also spoke about the story, the impactful nature of a parent's story on their child's story, subhanAllah, right? We were looking at, you know, the saying of Ibn Qayyim, rahmatullah alayhi, when he says that person who neglects to teach his son what will benefit him, he's severely wronged him. Why? Because you're not understanding the importance of your role. We looked at supporting a stable home itself, and then looking and recognizing each child individually when you are making their tarbiyah is so important. I'm going to come back to that point later on, inshallah, maybe next week. But it's incredibly important that we keep realizing that we cannot, you know, teach our children or take them to the akhirah without recognizing their individuality, subhanAllah. Right, now we come to the, you know, the beginning of today, bi'idhnillahi ta'ala. And inshallah, I'm going to move a little bit slower, I'm hoping, so that everybody can absorb, can take in, inshallah, and more importantly, you can also interact with the information, bi'idhnillah. Right, bismillahir rahmanir rahim, bismillah, walhamdulillah, wassalatu wassalamu ala rasulillah, wa ala alihi wa sahbihi wa man wala. Today, at the crux, at the core of what we are going to be discussing, when we are looking at parenting for the akhirah, it is how we are actually giving and how are we actually molding our children. Now, what happens is when you try to, you are focused on a few things, right? You are focusing on character development of your child. You want your child to be well-spoken, to be respectful. You want your child to be somebody who is, you know, subhanAllah, who is respectful of the adults. They have good character. They are grateful. They have all of these qualities, right? Just think about it. As a parent, these are all your responsibilities in your mind. So you're constantly working at developing their character. Eat properly, sit properly, talk properly. When you go here, you know, you should speak like this. Stop speaking like that. Don't scream like that. Don't eat like that in public, right? And you find that you're constantly focusing on their character development, okay? And this constant focus on character development often leads to a sort of tug of war between the parent and the child, especially as they move from the young child to the teenage child, where it becomes very much that the ego of the parent is tied to the character development of the child, right? What does this mean? That as a mother, you see that your child is an extension of yourself. When the child is being rude, you're not looking at the child and thinking, in your journey and in